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2: I said, Lord, thank you that you said no to the prayer of your son. 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
3: Dr. Erwin Lutzer is back for another powerful discussion about prayer, why we pray, how God uses prayer to transform us, and how we can learn to align our will with His. Today on Focus on the Family with Jim Daly, we're going deeper on the subject. I'm John Fuller.
4: John, we're going to address one of the hardest areas of the Christian life, and that's when we turn to the Lord in prayer and it doesn't get answered. It doesn't get answered the way we expect. We feel silent or alienated from the Lord. That is okay to feel that way, but what we do with that is critical before the Lord. It's our attitude. And man, we covered so much great territory last time with Dr. Lutzer. Mm-hmm. It was good stuff.
3: It really was.
4: And you know, one of the things in our journey together in this life is how do we go deeper into relationship with Christ? And I'm excited because I think day two will be power-packed again with how our attitude needs to reside within God's heart and hand. And then what are we learning in that process to mm-hmm. be deeper in Him?
3: Yeah, be sure to go back and listen to that previous episode with Dr. Lutzer. It's easiest to find on our app, and you can download that, or you can go online or catch it on YouTube. Now, Dr. Lutzer is pastor emeritus of the Moody Church in Chicago. He served there as senior pastor for 36 years, and he's got three radio programs in the U.S. and internationally. He's online. He's a busy guy. He's written over 70 books, and we're so pleased to have him back to talk about this one, Why Doesn't God Answer My Prayers? A Biblical Guide to God's Hidden Purposes.
4: Dr. Lutzer, welcome back. What a great day we had yesterday.
2: Jim, the reason I'm so excited is because I think that people who have given up on God and given up on prayer are going to be encouraged to go to God with greater faith and greater understanding that His hidden purposes, though they are indeed hidden from us, are fully known by Him, and that even in unanswered prayer, there are tremendous issues that God is dealing with that is hidden from our sight.
4: Yeah, and it, again, is so good. So many lessons out of our discussion last time. You know, one of the biggest struggles that we can have is not an answer in our prayers, it's silence. You know, we don't hear from God, or seemingly we don't hear from God when we've petitioned Him for whatever it might be, some pain that we have. I guess Paul experienced that. You know, he had the thorn in the flesh, and at some point, he thought, okay, this is going to stay, and I'm not going to pray anymore for that. I've petitioned God. He basically said no, and we'll keep moving. Job is another example of perhaps that silence that I'm talking about, where he was hit hard. In fact, it's a very intriguing thing, and I'd love you to comment on this too, that Satan entered into the presence of God and said, give me your servant Job. He'll turn on you the minute he has a chance. And God responds to Satan.
2: Here's a very important lesson. Never interpret the silence of God as the indifference of God.
4: Hmm.
2: God may be silent, but He is not indifferent. Now let me pick up on Job since you mentioned that. Here's the remarkable thing that you have to understand. Job did not know the first two chapters of his book.
4: Right.
2: He didn't know that God and Satan had had this dialogue and that he was going to be tested. If he had known that, he'd have been able to endure this trial much better. All that he knows is, For no apparent reason, he has 10 dead children on the hilltop. His wife is very skeptical, as we all know. Job's wife is oftentimes highlighted. And Job does not understand any of that. He doesn't know that the whole world is going to hear about his faith later on through the Bible. Mm-hmm. All that is hidden from him. All that he knows is this, and since we're speaking theology here, he doesn't say, the Lord gave and the devil took away. He saw the sovereignty of God behind his experience, and he said, the Lord gave and the Lord took away. Blessed be the name of the Lord. And he said that without any explanations as to what God was doing. That is real faith.
4: Yeah. Erwin, let me ask for that person that is suffering right now, and they've given their prayers over to God, and they are interpreting it as, I may not be important to him, I don't feel he sees me. I mean, that's one of the greatest desperations in humanity, not being seen. And then for those that have faith in God, if you translate it, unlike Job, if you translate it to, he doesn't care about me, he doesn't see me in my affliction, it's exactly opposite of what Scripture is telling us. But speak to the heart of that for that suffering person.
2: I want to emphasize the fact that the Apostle Paul, since you mentioned him at the beginning, the Apostle Paul goes to God because he has a thorn in the flesh, from Satan, by the way. That's interesting. And three times he entreats the Lord and says, please take it away. Twice the Lord says, nothing. The third time he says, no, but I'll give you grace. And to the person who is suffering there, who has asked God for specific healing, as the Apostle Paul did, we don't know exactly what his thorn was. For the person who's suffering there, could I give you that word of encouragement? Cleave to God's grace. We do not have God's understanding, but we do have the assurance of grace and the fact that Jesus said that all things are known, and he even said to his disciples, don't worry about tomorrow because today has enough trouble. And what he's saying is the God who takes care of the birds is the God who is going to take care of you. And he says, are you not of much more value than many sparrows? So my dear friend, bring your doubts to God, but at the same time, know this, that God is on your side. He is there for you, and he's going to give you grace to endure. And grace is like a pillow upon which a weary traveler can lay his head. You don't have to understand in order to believe.
4: Dr. Lutzer, I often have this thought of the disappointed Christian. I mean, if you were to take your last breath in that moment of angst, God hasn't answered your prayer and you're disappointed, and let's just that assumption that, whoop, in the next second, you're right in front of the Lord. You're done with this life. It just happened. And you're carrying that into that conversation with God. Man, I don't want to be there. I would much rather be all the examples that you've given. You know, the Lord giveth and the Lord taketh away. Blessed be the name of the Lord. That's how I would want to enter into heaven with my attitude. I feel like that's a discipline of having, you know, thinking, not in fear, this isn't a fearful thought, but I'm going to face the Lord. Each one of us is going to face the Lord. Wouldn't you much rather face him with an attitude of gratitude as opposed to, I've got 10 questions for you, Lord.
2: Yeah, and whether or not those questions will be relevant once you die, that's a question we don't have an answer to.
4: Right.
2: But I want to say this, Jim, to the person who is dying with doubts, even though they are true believers, we are not promised an easy journey. We are only promised a safe landing. So when you arrive in heaven, you will arrive there with the knowledge that you were bought by Christ, you belong to him, and you're going to be with him forever. Because we as human beings oftentimes, I mean, if you were before a firing squad, it might not be a happy experience where you say, oh Lord, I'm so glad for this. It may be very difficult, it is fearful, but as a believer, You will arrive at your destination, and Jesus is going to be there for you, even as he was for Stephen, who was stoned.
3: Yeah.
2: And that's a very interesting insight into eternity. Stephen is stoned. He looks up into heaven. Jesus is standing. The only time in the New Testament when Jesus is standing, he's always seated at the right hand of God. And Jesus is saying, Stephen, these stones are going to hurt. You're going to go through a lot of suffering, but I just want you to know that when you die, I'm going to be here for you.
4: Yeah. I that's exactly the point I was trying to make. But you got to contemplate this because it's big. Are you capable of going down like Stephen?
2: Well,
4: attitudinally, maybe not being stoned and the roughness of that, but even, man, even in our attitude to be able to go down with, your will be done, Lord.
2: And yeah, into thy hands I commit my spirit.
4: Yeah.
2: That phrase was on the lips of most people, most martyrs who died for the faith.
4: Yeah.
2: Imitating Jesus, whose last words on the cross were, Father, into thy hands I commit my spirit. And that would be the ideal attitude with which we should die.
4: You know, an interesting story that I've come across, I was out visiting a donor who builds 911 rescue boats in the Seattle area, and a wonderful man. And he asked me to come down and just spend a day with him at the factory and watch how they do it. And I'm always, it's like how it's made.
3: Mm-hmm.
4: And he said, I don't know if Joe's here today, but Joe's got a pretty interesting testimony you're going to need to hear. So I'm thinking the whole time. So we're almost three quarters of the way through the day, and here comes this man running at me. And I'm thinking, this must be Joe. And Joe runs up, and he was on the assembly line in some capacity. But he came up to me and said, hey, I'm Joe. I love Focus on the Family, Mr. Daly. Thanks for being here today. And I said, Joe, I've heard you've got quite a testimony. And he goes, yeah, I got a diagnosis of cancer. But cancer, who cares? We're all going to go down. I don't care how we go. I was like, okay, that's an interesting statement. I said, what happened? And he said, well, I had stage 4 cancer, and that night I'm already in the hospital getting a chemo treatment. And he said, the brightest light, when everybody left the room, the brightest light appeared at the end of my bed. And it was so pure, pure love. It felt like I was going to pop. And he went through that story. And that wasn't even the most relevant part. He just said, I don't care what gets me. Something's going to get all of us. I can't wait to be tapped in to that source of love once again.
3: Hmm.
4: Wow.
2: Yes, Jim, you know, the statistics on death are very impressive. And I remember sitting with a man who would die 40 days later. He said to me, if I could sign something to get out of this, I would. But he said, and he was 64 years old, he said, I would have to come back to this moment anyway, because there's no way to get out of death. And so if it happens when you're younger or it happens when you're older, it may not matter much to you. Of course, those who are left behind, they struggle. But, you know, in the book of Hebrews, it says that Jesus died to deliver those who through fear of death were all their lifetime subject to bondage. So to the person out there who's a true believer, just know this. Yes, we can't avoid death. We can prepare for it. But the simple fact is this. You are going to arrive in glory.
4: Yeah. Wow.
3: Yeah, what an assurance, what a confidence we can have in our faith in Christ. 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We want to equip you to thrive in Christ. That's why we're here as a ministry. And so get a copy of this book. It's going to help you do that. We've got it at focusonthefamily.com/broadcast.
4: Dr. Lutzer, I have been bursting at the seams here to ask you this question, and I think it's one of the most important questions as an example, and you've done a great job giving us, you know, Abraham and Job and Paul and others in Scripture. Let's go to the source, Jesus. I mean, he goes into the Garden of Gethsemane. He knows what's coming. He knows his death is imminent, and it's going to be horrible. Scourging, hanging on a cross. And he prays to the Father. What do we take away from how he prayed?
2: Jim, I want to share my heart with you and with everyone else who is listening. Because when I studied this, it was so transforming. Here's the thing. First of all, Jesus is in agony. He asks Peter, James, and John to join him. They, of course, fall asleep. And he goes, according to Matthew, face down on the ground. And he is in great agony. Why? Because he has to drink the cup that his Father gave him. And we know that the cup is the cup of God's wrath. Mm. I want everyone to visualize this. Imagine all of the sin of the world, all compressed, and all of the judgment of God on sin compressed into 3 hours. And Jesus is going to endure that. For a period of time, he's going to be separated from the Father. Fellowship will be broken. The ontological relationship of the Trinity will be totally intact. But Jesus is going to have to say, "My God, my God." The only time in the New Testament where he called God, God, and not his Father. "My God, my God, why hast thou forsaken me?" All right. He needs the help of the disciples. So Jesus is going through unbelievable agony. And by the way, if all depression and fear were sinful, Jesus would sin. But he's sinless. I mean, these kinds of experiences are common to all of us.
4: So grief, that kind of grief is okay. That's in the scope of being godly. Yes. It's not ungodly.
2: Now, Jesus goes, and 3 times he prays to the Father. And this is in Mark chapter 14. Jesus says, "Father, all things are possible with you. Remove this cup from me." And he prays that 3 times. And then Jesus says, "Nonetheless, whatever you will, let your will be done." Jim, when I realized this, I left my computer desk and I got on the floor before God, because what I'm going to share was so transforming. Our salvation was founded on an unanswered prayer. What if God had said, "Yeah, okay, from what I've seen of the human race, let's abort the plan. It's not worth it. These human beings, they're sinners. They love their sin. Let them go and be damned." You and I would not be redeemed. It's because the Father said no to the Son. You have to drink the cup. That is the basis of our salvation. And if I could shout this to everyone who's listening, I would say this, that God may be doing greater things through unanswered prayer than he is through answered prayer. And if I might take the time to just draw a couple of lessons about this. First of all, it's very evident that today's prayerless Christians become tomorrow's backsliders. Here's Peter, James, and John, who fell asleep along with the other disciples. They weren't praying with Christ. And before the chapter ends, you discover that they've all forsaken him. And so if you're a prayerless Christian, this certainly could happen to you. And Jesus said, "Watch and pray." Jim, you know that the reason we have to watch is to watch for enemies, right? Mm. Because there are enemies, and in our homes today, we have to watch for the enemies, the internet, and everything that comes to us. "Watch and pray that you enter not into temptation. The spirit is willing, but the flesh is weak," and we've certainly all experienced that. But here's the thing. Though Jesus Christ's prayer was not answered in the affirmative, his prayer was heard. If you go to Hebrews chapter 5, you discover that Christ in his flesh offered prayers and supplications to God, and he was heard in that he feared. Now, eventually, of course, Jesus was raised from the dead. But notice this. According to Greek scholars, the word "heard" is positive. He was heard. And I want to say to all those who are listening, even your unanswered prayers are heard by God. I remember in Bible college visiting a home. We were doing some home visitation, and a woman came to the door, and she was wiping her tears from her cheeks. I still remember it vividly, though it was many years ago. And she said, "Oh, forgive me. I've just been praying for my son." Now, here's the thing. I don't know what happened to her son, but I do know this, that her prayer was heard. So remember this, in Revelation chapter 5, it says that the 24 elders fell down before the Lord, and it says each of them had a golden bowl filled with incense, which is the prayers of the saints. So my dear friend, keep praying. Keep trusting. Even if your prayer isn't answered, remember this, God may have a hidden agenda. And let us begin to thank him for unanswered prayers, because we know that if they are unanswered, there must be a good reason, even if we don't know what that reason is. To be very clear, we have to live by promises, not explanations. Yeah. And so you and I must recognize here that our Savior experienced unanswered prayer, and thank God he did. When I was on the floor before the Lord, when this finally hit me, I said, "Lord, thank you that you said no to the prayer of your son. Thank you, because if you had said yes, we'd have not been redeemed." So to repeat, God may have agendas that are much greater than our experience. And what we need to do is to lean into that and say, we don't have to understand in order to keep believing. This is the trial of your faith.
4: Right. Now, and that greater is wiser as well. God has wisdom beyond what we could imagine.
2: To everyone listening, at the end of the day, it's not my will. It's not your will. Accept the will of God for you, even though it's very different than God's will for somebody else. And say, "Nevertheless, not my will, but thine."
4: Powerful words, and a powerful revelation, actually, that we're saved through an unanswered prayer. What a statement. That had to be the biggest aha.
2: Well, not
4: in
2: only
4: writing
2: that,
4: this book.
2: For a moment, I shuddered.
4: Yeah.
2: Oh, yeah. God, thank you, Father, that you did not answer the prayer of your son.
4: Think of that. Think of the pain of that.
2: Yeah. And then Jesus drank the cup, and the cup came from the Father. I need to explain this. Wicked hands crucified Christ, but there's a limit to what wicked hands can do. There comes a time when wicked hands can no longer do anything, and we are in God's hands. So Jesus experienced all of the wickedness of Herod, of course, and the Romans and the Jews and all that. But that was okay. That was the cup that was given to him by his Father. And I'm speaking to people today who are going through suffering at the hands of unbelievers, maybe also the hands of believers. They need to see that this cup has been given to them of God. The source may be evil, but ultimately, because it's under God's control, God is using that for good. Huh. And so Jesus drank the cup, and thank God he did.
4: Yeah. Powerful words. Right at the end here, Dr. Lutzer, Johnny Erickson Tada is a person that we all know, her and her husband Ken. Terrible teenage diving accident left her a paraplegic. She's probably one of the most amazing living inspirations in the world. I mean, she just wakes up gritting through the pain and all the suffering that she deals with, to sing for the Lord, to paint. But she has to wake up every day with that willingness. Speak to the power of her testimony.
2: I heard her say, and this of course is a paraphrase, that when that accident happened so many years ago, first of all, she wanted to die. She wanted to commit suicide. She couldn't do that, thankfully. And then she said she went to healing services, And everyone told her that John chapter 5 is the story for you. It's the story of the man at the pool of Bethesda. About 40 years later, she's taken to Israel. Of course, she's in a wheelchair, and she goes to the pool of Bethesda. And she said that when she sat there, she thanked God that she had not been healed 40 years earlier, because of all the good that God did through her as a result of her suffering. Thank God, even when your prayers are unanswered, because God may have a bigger vision to do in you and through you than you will ever find out about in this life.
4: So true. And, you know, Johnny, if you're listening, we love you and thank you for that witness. Yeah. That's what we mean by being a witness for Christ. And sometimes it's the short straw, but she's lived it so well. Yeah. So well. Dr. Lutzer, this has been so good. There's so much more in the book. We can't cover it all. And man, everybody needs a copy of this great resource. So thank you for being with us these past 2 days. Really good, good insights. Thank you.
2: Thank you, Jim and John.
4: Yeah, so appreciate it. Let me turn to you and say, have you been praying? Do you have a habit of prayer? Have you made it important in your life? If the answer is no, and I'm not laying guilt on you, I'm just saying prayer is powerful. Prayer is important. I'm so grateful that Gene and I are able to start days mostly with prayer, not every day, to be honest, but we should be every day. And together as a couple, and certainly as an individual. So it's a discipline, it's a habit that you need to form for all the right reasons. And I know you've heard that through the great answers that Dr. Lutzer has provided through the questions. And I hope you'll be wanting to get a copy of this book. Be a partner in ministry with us. Just make a gift of any amount. If you cannot afford it, call us. I'm willing to put my neck out there to say, we'll do that, trusting others will cover the cost of that if you need it. And everybody, again, should have a copy. Mm-hmm. Money shouldn't be the issue, and let's not make it the issue. Get a hold of us, get a copy. If you can support us, we'll send it as our way of saying thank you. If you can't, we're going to send it and help you.
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10: You know you're a Christian. You go to church. You believe the Bible is true. But you also understand your weaknesses. Because there's a difference between believing in Jesus and actually following him. Chuck Swindoll admits that he too has felt the gap between what he wanted and what God wanted. And today on Insight for Living, he'll show us exactly where that gap shows up and what it costs to close it. From the Gospel of John, Chuck brings a message that's direct, deeply personal, and impossible to forget. He titled it, The Cup That He Drank.
11: Our world is in a world of hurt. Days are dark in places of great importance in the eyes of people. But there's nothing more significant happening today than what is happening in this room, where we meet with the one who is exalted over all, above all, and his plan is working through all. The great temptation in this hour is to panic. Believers in Christ have no need to do such. Nothing is out of control because whatever happens to us passes first through the Father's hand. When we doubt that sovereign work of God, panic replaces trust. We pray today so that there might be a renewal and refreshment, a reminder that our times are in His hand. They're not in the hands of the United States government. They're not in the hands of the particular few who make decisions. They're in the hands of our God. And by the way, He loves us. Remember? Say that with me. He loves me. Do it again. He loves me. Father, thank you for that divine love that pervades and encompasses and envelops us. Thank you that it invaded this earth in the person of your Son. And for the first time, love was personified in a perfect model of life. Thank you for your Son's willingness to leave all the glories of heaven and to set aside temporarily his divine attributes so that when they were exercised only in obedience to your will and plan. May that mark our lives. Find in us, Father, that kind of commitment. Hear us, Lord, today when we say, whatever the cup, we will drink it. Whatever the cross, we will bear it. Whatever your will is, we want to be in it and walk through it, regardless of the times in which we live. They're all in your hands. And thank you for that reassurance. May that come through clearly today, our Father, as we focus our attention on the one who took our place at the most torturous means of death known to humanity. And he did it for us because he loved us. And we love you, Father, in Jesus' name. Everyone said, Amen.
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11: It takes a long time for many people to get really serious about their walk with Christ. Coming to know Christ is, in a point of time, a decision made for the Savior where we receive the gift of eternal life by faith because of God's grace. And we come to Christ alone by faith alone. That's called conversion. It's the miracle of a moment. However, the process of becoming disciples is a journey, as Redpath calls it. It's the task of a lifetime. Now, what does becoming a disciple mean? It means becoming a close follower of Jesus Christ. I know of no more clear and concise section of Scripture on discipleship in few words than Luke 9, 22 through 24. The Son of Man must suffer many things, be rejected by the elders and chief priests and scribes, be killed and be raised up on the third day. Look closely. The Son of Man must suffer many things. Do you read crushing in that? He should. The Son of Man must be crushed, which will include being rejected by the elders and chief priests and scribes. And in his case, it meant being killed and be raised up on the third day. Verse 23, and he was saying to them all, so to all the people standing with him, all those men, if anyone wishes to come after me, let him deny himself, take up his cross daily, follow me. Stop right there. Notice it's a condition, if anyone. It's a choice. Let him deny himself. Second, take up his cross daily. He would add that, wouldn't he? Daily, daily. But first, the cross. Last time we were together, we learned that it's a symbol of death. So obscene, it didn't even fit proper conversations around the table in a Roman home. You wouldn't think of putting an electric chair in a small piece of jewelry and hanging it around your neck. But that's what you do when you put a cross around your neck. It's the most torturous, shameful, humiliating form of death ever devised by humanity. It's a symbol of saying no to myself, putting to death my will. Spiritually speaking, the cross represents a deliberate decision to abandon one's own desires, preferences, and plans, and to live with the pain that that entails. All of the adjustments, all of the, if I may use the word, all of the consequences. And we're to do it daily. Daily. When God wants to do an impossible task, he takes an impossible person and he crushes him with the reminders like this. Truth be told, some of you are on a maddening pursuit to please yourself. That's why you chose the career you chose. That's why you're jealous when someone else is promoted over you. That's why you are offended when someone asks you to give up your rights here for the greater good. That's why suffering is such an interruption. And that's why lingering illness is so irritating. You're not able to get about what you planned. Stop. Stop all that. A disciple says, I am here for the long haul, regardless of what it may mean, and if it means ultimately my death, I am in it for death. You say, well, that's a crazy way to live. Well, that's why the ranks are thin. That's why you don't meet many disciples. That's why Jim Elliot could say, when he realized that it could mean death, and it did, in his and four of his friends reached the Alka Indians with the claims of Christ, he is no fool who gives what he cannot keep to gain what he cannot lose. That statement, by the way, was part of the process of changing my life. When my orders were cut and I was told I was to go to Okinawa, even though the Marine enlisting officer had promised me I'd never have to go overseas, liar that they are, little did I know it would have anything to do with my spiritual growth. It had everything to do with my change in life. Everything changed. It was crushing to leave my wife. It was crushing to move 8,000 miles away from my family. I get no credit for it. The government paid for it. It was the president's idea or somebody up there. No, not really. It was a plan of God for me. God knew I needed no other crutch but himself. And in the loneliness and the emotional torture of 16 months in Southeast Asia, my whole life was turned around. I never had known such a walk with Christ as I developed there up to that point in my life. Took the crushing, the daily reminders. You're not in it for yourself, bud, you're in it for me. And it says, and then follow me. Deny yourself, take up your cross daily, follow me. It means to obey, it means to emulate, to follow the leader regardless of the sacrifice. Remember when you were a kid, you played follow the leader? Do kids play follow the leader anymore? I remember years ago, way back when the earth's crust was cooling, I was small and I had a lot of buddies around, and one guy would be the leader, and I mean, he would take us in the most unbelievable, he'd jump off places, I'd say, no, wait, then you're out. So I had to jump off because I'm a follow the leader. That was back when I was following klutzes, who did all kinds of crazy things. But you can trust him. But you can be sure there'll be risk involved. You can be certain that as your decision to move from the outer circle to the inner circle and become one of those close followers, and by the way, the ranks are still thin, always will be. Always will be. Many more believers than there are close followers. Because we don't want to obey anyone else. We want our own way. John R.W. Stott writes this, Jesus gave no encouragement whatever to thoughtless applicants for discipleship. Thousands of men and women every year are still undertaking to follow Christ without ever pausing to reflect on the cost of that enterprise. They have allowed themselves to become somewhat involved, enough to be respectable, but not enough to be uncomfortable. I'll get specific. You have a fine career. You are middle age. You and your family. Let's put you in a situation where you're married and you've got two or three kiddos, and you're on your way to another promotion and yet another promotion. You're moving into the realm of financial security you've thought about and wanted to have, and your dad and certainly your father-in-law wanted you to have. And as time passed, the future looks brighter, and then you get serious about spiritual things. I'm only imagining this. I have no one in mind. So listen closely, but relax. And then you hear a sermon like this, and you think, because there's no post to hide behind in this building. You notice how we built it here. Some of you stay behind the head in front of you a whole lot of the sermon, I've noticed. And you notice that it just penetrates right through that cranium, and suddenly you think, the guy's talking to me. Could it be that this is not where God wants me, but I'm where I'm wanted to be? Could it be that it's not all about my salary? Could it be that it's not just about owning all the stuff I own or pursuing the stuff I've always felt I should pursue? In the process of growing and learning and hurting and discovering, you realize your place is ministry. You're to be in vocational Christian service. You're no longer to be in the realm of those who watch ministry transpire. You realize, you really sense a peace that you need to be returning to school, get further education, go to seminary and get that graduate degree so that you are then, for the rest of your life, equipped to help others grow deeply. Maybe you should go to the mission field. Maybe you should serve him in cross-cultural context somewhere. Let's say you go to work the next day and you say to your buddy, hey, I'm going to become a missionary. Don't count on, that is fantastic. How wonderful a decision. They're going to say, are you nuts? You know why? Because they're not disciples. They're in it for themselves. And they envy you because you make more than they do. And it's all about you, of course, except in their case, it's all about them. But what does that mean?
12: do the math. It means you leave a very secure position. Probably means you move to another part of the country. It means you live in a situation that is not the kind of comfort you have enjoyed before. It means your income is reduced considerably. It means your partner may have to go to work to make that happen. It means you will now enter the ranks of the unfamiliar. You will now be exposed to information you have never heard before or studied, and you are following Christ. That happened in my life. It's happened in the lives of a number of people listening right now. Now, ideally, your partner is with you in that journey. One of my favorite questions when I meet brand new seminary students and they come to the church to visit and they'll say, "Hi, we're first-year students." And they always have that look about them, a little bit bewildered. So I invariably will look, in case this is a man that introduces himself, I'll look at his wife and I'll say, "What do you think about that?" I get some very interesting answers these days, very interesting. Sometimes it's just like out of the textbook. This is the fulfillment of our dream. Other times I'll hear, "I'm not so sure." And that makes for a very difficult process of years. Maybe the man acted too quickly in his decision, and perhaps wisdom would say, "Let's spend some time working this through with your wife so that she's on board with you." Having partners where one is a disciple and one is not is a pretty difficult way to live. Pretty difficult. That's just one application that comes to mind. You see, God specializes in this sort of thing as he brings us from the ranks of general believers, those who know Christ. When they die, we're going to go to heaven. We're sure of that. We know Sunday comes, we want to be a part of the worship service. Yep. Well, we understand that. Yep. But just don't let it get in my way. When you become a disciple, it gets in your way. Suddenly you move from the ranks of the complacent to the committed. Turn to John chapter 18. Will you do that? John 18. I often speak to folks who are without Christ. For the next few minutes, I want to speak mainly to you and only to you who know the Lord. I want to speak to you who are in the broad, wide circle. You've come to Christ, but chances are good you've not entered into a seriousness in your walk. And that's a sad fact. In fact, it grieves the Holy Spirit. Because it doesn't mean you have to enter ministry. It means that Christ enters the throne room of your life and takes charge, whatever that may mean, wherever you must follow him. Now, this is a threatening situation here. The setting, verses 1 to 3, is very serious. They've had the last meal together, Jesus and his followers. The upper room teaching is over. It's not included here. In fact, it just says in verse 1 of when Jesus had finished these words, no doubt referring to his teaching in that Last Supper as well as his prayer, as he's on his way to the Garden of Gethsemane just before he's taken under arrest. His prayer to the Father is completed. He and his 11 remain together, and they're making their way to the Garden of Gethsemane. They cross a brook called the Kidron Valley. It's an immensely emotional time as they get to Gethsemane, where the fight is on. That's where the battle took place. The battle in Jesus' own mind was not at the cross. It was at Gethsemane. People don't think about that enough. It's at Gethsemane he prays, "Let this cup pass from me. If it's possible, Father, let it be another way. Let there be some other journey but the cross." Nevertheless, listen to the words of a disciple, if I may. "Not my will, but yours be done. Not my way, but your way, Lord. Not my plan, but your plan." That's the setting. A.T. Robertson says, "The hour was late and the strain had been severe. But Jesus pleads for a bit of human sympathy as he wrestled with his father. It did not seem too much to ask. He was on his face, not his knees. The figure of the cup can only mean the approaching death. Now the master is about to taste the bitter dregs in the cup of death for the sin of the world. That's the context. Verse 4. Knowing all the things that were coming upon him. By the way, in the distance he can hear the clatter of the swords and the chains and the sight of the torches flickering in the darkness. If you've been to Gethsemane, you know it's a small place, and an approaching crowd would be easy to detect, and they were on their way to get him. Verse 3 concludes, they came with lanterns and torches and weapons. Why? They expected a fight. What they didn't realize is the fight was over. He'd accepted the cup. But they didn't know that. So Jesus, knowing all things were coming upon him, look at the surprising surrender. Whom do you seek? Now, normally if a group is coming after a criminal, the criminal doesn't say, hey, who are you guys looking for? In their eyes, he was the criminal. But to their amazement, he says, whom do you seek? Look at this. They say, Jesus the Nazarene. He said, I am he. Judas was also standing with them. And when he said to them, verse 6, I am he, they drew back and fell to the ground. We would say it blew them away. Why isn't he running? Why isn't there an argument? Why isn't he bargaining with us? I am he. You don't do those things when you're a close follower. If I may use those words for our Savior, he has finished the fight. Remarkable things occur when the fight is finished and a surprise plan unfolds. You accept it. You don't resist it. One of the benefits of being crushed is that you learn slowly but surely that there's a better plan, and resisting it is not a good thing.

0: He has finished the fight. When your will finally stops wrestling with God's will, something remarkable happens. Not weakness, not defeat, but freedom. Chuck Swindoll calls it the benefit of being crushed, and he knows it firsthand. There's a lot more in this message, and we'll hear some closing comments from Chuck in just a moment, so stay with us. This is Insight for Living. 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He titled this series, How Great is Our God? 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Well, Chuck, we're coming up on another milestone here at Insight for Living. On June 30th, we close the books on another ministry year, and we step into our 48th year of ministry. At moments like these, it's imperative to remain laser-focused on the one we serve.
1: When Paul arrived in Corinth, he was fresh off a rough stretch. He'd just come from Athens, where the philosophers basically laughed him off the Areopagus. If you've ever poured everything you had into something and watched people shrug and walk away, and if you've ever had a message fall completely flat, you know something of how Paul felt stepping into Corinth. And what did he decide? Quoting now, "I determined to know nothing among you except Jesus Christ and Him crucified." He didn't concoct a new strategy, not a better presentation, not something more sophisticated, more polished, more likely to impress the intellectuals. Just the cross. Here's what 60-plus years of preaching has taught me. The moment I start trying to be impressive, I've already missed the point. The goal has never been for you to walk away thinking, "What a great communicator." It's for you to walk away thinking, "What a great Savior." There's a world of difference between those two. That's the heartbeat of Insight for Living. Always has been, always will be. I want every program, every

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2: 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Here's the KHCB verse of the week from Colossians 3, verses 1 and 2. Therefore, if you have been raised up with Christ, keep seeking the things above, where Christ is, seated at the right hand of God. Set your mind on the things above, not on the things that are on earth.

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1: I'm Miriam Neff with New Beginnings. Martin Luther King Jr. stated that power without love is reckless and abusive. How true. In my family's experience with orphans, the incarcerated, widows, and the poor, my heart breaks at the abuse of the voiceless. King also stated that love without power is sentimental and anemic. Even within the body of believers, we see power exercised without love. Ranking people by position, influence, and wealth creeps in. James 2:9, but if you show favoritism, you sin and are convicted by the law as lawbreakers. Strong words, important words. 2:1 says if you show favoritism, you can not really be a Christ follower. Self on the throne has become tolerated in some places. King said it well, that power will be reckless and abusive.
2: This feature at widowconnection.com.
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3: It's 89 and partly cloudy. Wind is from the south at 10 to 15 miles per hour. Tonight, partly cloudy with a low in the upper 70s. Then tomorrow, clear with a high in the mid-90s. Tomorrow night, partly cloudy with a low in the upper 70s. It's 89 and partly cloudy.

0: How do you do? Why do people gamble, taking chances when the odds are against them? The man in this story knows why he gambled. He wanted attention because he felt unwanted. He lost more than he won until he took the biggest risk of his life, one that turned out to be a sure thing when his heart and mind and very life were unshackled.
1: Did the doctor look at Floyd today?
2: Yes. He has infantile paralysis.
1: Polio?

0: Little Joey had it too.
1: What are we gonna do? I don't want to lose another son.
0: Where is he?
1: Quarantined.
0: It's for the best.
1: If we lose Floyd, I don't know what I'll do.
2: Bringing hope to a troubled world, this is Unshackled. 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To a homeless person who piles up leaves for a bed, a real bunk with a pillow is the height of luxury. To sleep between clean sheets and wake up to a hearty breakfast can stir up the desire for change. That's why Pacific Garden Mission welcomes each guest, providing shelter to hundreds of men, women, and children each day. Fresh clothing, as well as medical and dental treatment, are also available without charge, thanks to caring friends who send financial and material gifts. The mission offers classes and counseling to improve their ability to function in the world. Pastors and counselors share the truth that will set them free of past failures. And that same message goes out to the world through this program. Now for broadcast around the earth, here is episode number 3931 in the series Unshackled, the program that makes you face yourself and think.
1: Floyd! You better get home right now, you hear? Floyd!
0: Is he gone again?
1: Yes. He took off when I wasn't paying attention.
0: Hard to believe we used to worry about him not being able to walk again.
1: Now he runs away every chance he gets. I even tried hiding his shoes, but he ran off barefoot.
0: A 5-year-old shouldn't be out after dark.
1: Try telling him that.
0: I'm not telling him anymore. I'm gonna beat his behind when he gets back, and I'm gonna get a dog chain and a padlock, see if he runs away again.
2: Why would a 5-year-old run away from home? Turns out it was the same reason he ran off at 25, but with different results. This is the true testimony of Floyd Plum, right now from the classic files of Unshackled.
3: I was 4 when I contracted polio and lost my speech. It returned with a stutter. We were very poor. No friends, no toys, so I started running away at 5. My parents tried to keep me home, but as soon as they removed the dog chain, I was gone again. Rowdy companions taught me to smoke cigarette butts we picked off the ground. I spent 2 years in second grade because I was too sleepy and too ornery to care. We moved around as Dad took various jobs. In Michigan, a train dispatcher took an interest in me, got me to quit smoking, and I did better in school. Then we moved again.
0: Where's that son of mine now?
1: I don't know. He was here right after school.
0: Oh.
1: Said they put him back in third grade, and he was real upset.
0: It's where he belongs. He just finished second grade. Twice.
1: But he told them he was in fourth grade.
0: And they believed him?
1: He was doing better, honey. Even you noticed. He wasn't stuttering as much, and he was home at night more. Now he's ashamed and doesn't even want to try. You going out to look for him?
0: No, I'm going to go shoot some pool. I'll keep an eye out for him.
3: Maybe if Dad hadn't spent so much time in pool halls and card rooms, we wouldn't have been so poor. My parents quit trying to keep me home when I was 10. We moved from Michigan back to Defiance, Ohio, where a gang of boys welcomed me with a fight. My opponent nearly broke my jaw, but I got even with a baseball bat and became one of them. I set pins in a bowling alley until 11, then played poker with friends, staying out until midnight or even 2 o'clock in the morning. When I was 11, my dad tried to help me.
0: Floyd, stop right where you are. Straighten up, you walk all hunched over.
3: But I can't.
0: Yes, you can. Throw out your chest. Go on. Aha, that's better.
3: Do you know...
0: Stop right there. Anytime you talk, it starts stuttering. Stop. Don't try to say another word because you'll only get worse. You understand?
3: Yes.
0: Don't hurry. Each time you stutter, go back and start all over again, but take it slower. Now, what did you want to ask me?
3: I want you to help me find some old skates. I want to make a scooter.
0: See? That time you said it much better.
3: I liked all sports and could out-wrestle most boys my age. My favorite was pitching horseshoes, and I became an expert. But I was very insecure and bluffed to cover my feelings of inferiority. When I was 11, my aunt and uncle invited me to spend the summer on their farm. They were very religious.
4: Did you understand what we read in the Bible this morning, Floyd?
3: I think so.
4: You come to God in humility. Do you know what humility is?
3: I think so.
4: It's the opposite of pride. You acknowledge that he's God and you're not. No, I'm serious. Most people think they control their own lives. They don't realize that it's the goodness of God that leads to repentance. They get away with doing bad things and think it's okay, but someday we must give an account to God for our lives, for the way we use the talent he gave us.
3: I don't have any talents, except horseshoes.
4: You have more? You just haven't discovered them yet. The Bible says, "For we are his workmanship, created in Christ Jesus unto good works, which God hath before ordained that we should walk in them." But, and this is important, first you have to come to God in repentance and ask him to save you. And that's where most people stumble. They can't get past their pride. Do you ever read the Bible?
3: I tried once, but I can't understand it.
4: Well, keep trying. God's word is truth, and you'll have a much better life if you follow Jesus. Okay?
3: Okay.
4: The Bible says, "For by grace are ye saved through faith, and that not of yourselves, it is the gift of God, not of works, lest any man should boast."
3: I was interested, but I thought I couldn't do what he wanted me to do. My dad stayed on me about stuttering and walking tall. I overcame the stutter, unless I was excited. By the age of 13, I was like other boys my age. That same year, I got drunk for the first time, and whenever I drank, I got mean. At 15, I was helping my brother-in-law paint a barn when the ladder slipped and I fell 40 feet.
1: Lloyd! They called and told me about the accident.
3: Yeah. I thought sure I was gonna die.
1: Thank God you're okay.
3: The doc said I'll be on crutches for a while.
1: It could have been a lot worse, son. What happened?
3: I had scaffold hooks, pulleys, and ropes over my shoulder. Just as I got over the hip of the barn, the ladder slipped. Hit the ground feet first, and then I hit my face.
1: Oh, I can see you're all bruised up. I was praying for you about the time you fell. Somehow I felt the need to pray for you. God is merciful. You might have been killed.
3: During that fall to the ground, I knew I was headed for hell. But as my body healed, I put those thoughts behind me. I stayed on course, getting drunk, constantly in trouble at school, playing hooky and pranks. I spent 3 years in the seventh grade, and the principal paddled me many times. But I also played football and baseball. Just before final exams, when I was 16, I was expelled from the school system. The next 4 years, I found and quit many jobs. At 20, I met Mildred, and we dated for 4 months, and then we decided to marry. Bad news, Millie. I was laid off at the factory today.
5: Oh, no. Our wedding's in 2 weeks. Do you think we should call it off?
3: No. We're getting married.
5: Some wedding present, huh?
3: Yeah. I'll have to sell my new car and pay off the loan. I can buy a used one.
5: Can we afford to get an apartment?
3: Not unless I find another job.
5: We can live with my folks for a little while.
3: Mine, too. But that'll get old fast.
5: I'll pray that you get another job soon, Floyd.
3: I'm glad you're religious, Millie. You're like my mom, but I'm not into that church stuff. Work was scarce after we married in late July. We lived with Mildred's folks for a while and then mine. I worked odd jobs, but the depression got worse and jobs were even harder to find. Our son was born 2 years after we married, but I still drank and gambled with the little money I made when I had work. Playing checkers was free, so I played until I was sick of it. One night, I had a paycheck and played poker for money, hoping to score.
6: Okay, the ace bets. Everybody gonna stay in for another card? The ace still looks good. What are you gonna do?
3: That's what I'm gonna do.
6: Oh. Well, I'll see then. And I'll raise it.
3: Mighty thoughtful of you.
6: I'm kind-hearted. I want to give you a chance.
3: Let's see how good a chance.
6: What do you got, kid?
3: Enough to win the pot. Aces full of tens.
6: Oh, good hand. But not good enough. Look at this.
3: Oh. I don't believe it.
6: You don't believe it? There's four kings in every deck. Sorry, kid. That didn't take long, did it?
3: I lost my whole paycheck and came home drunk. I even tried to give our 2-year-old son some beer. Mildred and I got into an argument about it and I choked her. Guilt dogged me after that, making me even more volatile. Mildred went to live with her parents for several months and I moved in with Mom and Dad. But Dad was unemployed too. One night he and I got into a terrible fight and he stormed out of the house.
1: Your dad didn't want to have a fist fight with you, so he's going to your sister's place.
3: Let him walk 5 miles, I don't care.
1: Floyd, the Bible says, honor thy father and mother. That doesn't mean yelling at your dad that way.
3: He yelled at me, didn't he? Anyway, who cares what the Bible says?
1: It's God's word, son.
3: God's word? Don't you know there is no God?
1: Floyd, please.
3: Floyd, please. The Bible was written by men to keep people under their thumbs. It's all a myth. Adam and Eve in the garden, the flood.
1: I believe all of that, son, along with everything else that's written in the Bible.
3: Then you're nuts. Men came from monkeys, you know.
1: Floyd. We were made in the image of God, not animals. Animals have always been animals, and we've always been human.
3: I don't want to hear that. I'm leaving and I'm not coming back. Mom didn't say anything, but her quietness pierced my heart. I left, taking everything that was mine, which wasn't much. I wrote to an uncle who was a minister and told him I needed a change of life. But he didn't invite me to come because he and Dad had been at odds for years. He wrote, however, with this advice. The day you don't feel like praying is the day you should pray. I sat alone and miserable in a pool hall, ashamed of what I'd become.
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3: 2 months after my fight with Dad, I sat in that grubby pool room and examined myself. A thought came to me. You have tried other things and failed. Now try God. But how? I was so bad. God wouldn't want me. Even so, I was determined. So I went to see my wife.
5: Are you drunk, Floyd?
3: No.
5: What did you want to see me about?
3: Will you go with me to Toledo?
5: What's in Toledo?
3: A church I want to go to.
5: You were never much interested in church.
3: This one's different.
5: How'd you hear about it?
3: Two of my aunts live there. They keep talking to me about it. I've heard the preacher on the radio, too.
5: It's a long way to go for church.
3: I want to change my life, honey. And I hear that this church helps you do that. A man I met last year told me people get saved all the time.
5: You won't give our little boy beer again, will you?
3: No, honey. I told you, I want to change.
5: Why don't you read the Bible, then?
3: I can't read, Millie.
5: Oh, Floyd.
3: I don't even know most of the words.
5: Oh, sweetie, I'm so sorry. I didn't know that.
3: Please go with me.
5: How are you going to get there? It's 80 miles to Toledo.
3: I bought this touring car. It'll get us there.
5: Where can we stay when we get there?
3: I have family there.
5: All right. We'll go with you.
3: Even though my wife was expecting again, we set out for Toledo on a cold day in March. My touring car had no side windows, so it was cold. Today it would be worth a fortune. Then, it was just transportation. First, the radiator froze up, so I thawed it and filled it with water again. I had enough money for only 1 gallon of gas to go 80 miles. I sure hope there's a good long slope from the top of this hill.
5: What good's that gonna do, Floyd?
3: Save us some gas. I hope. Use enough going up the hill. At least we can save some going back down. When we get over the top, I'm gonna shut off the engine and let her coast.
5: That'll save gas?
3: The slope is a long one. It is! Here we go.
5: So what kind of welcome do you think they'll give us in Toledo?
3: To be honest, they might tell us to turn around and get out.
5: Why?
3: Because they know me.
5: What'll we do then?
3: I don't know, Mildred.
5: You're down to 20 miles an hour, honey. Might as well start the engine.
3: Not until she's down to 5 miles an hour. Gotta get to Toledo.
5: Floyd, behind you!
3: We got to the outskirts of Toledo on the fumes of gasoline and coasted into a gas station a mile from our destination. There I traded a lock and key for a gallon of gas and we headed out again. A couple of blocks away, smoke began pouring out from under the hood of the car.
5: Stop the car, Floyd! It might explode!
3: There's only a gallon of gas in it. That isn't much.
5: Can you believe it? We're right in front of a fire station!
3: And here comes a fireman.
7: Well, we don't normally give curb service, but the boys will be right out with extinguishers. Why don't you go on and raise the hood?
3: God was with us, providing every need. The firemen quenched the fire, fixed the short, and we drove to my relative's house. They knew about my past, but welcomed us anyway because God had touched their hearts. I wanted God to change me more than I'd ever wanted anything before. And that night I prayed. God, I want my life to change, but I don't know how. Please show me the way. If you give me directions, I promise to accept your truth. The following Sunday night, we went to the church my aunts had told me about. My dear mother had taken me to church several times, but never had I heard preaching like this.
8: People talk about searching for God, but God's not lost. You are. In the Gospel of Luke, chapter 19, verse 10, Jesus said, "For the Son of Man is come to seek and to save that which was lost." We lost our relationship with God in the Garden of Eden when Adam sinned by disobedience. The prophet Isaiah wrote in chapter 59, verse 2, "But your iniquities have separated between you and your God, and your sins have hid his face from you that he will not hear." You are lost. You can't approach God with all those sins on your soul. He is holy. He dwells in light, and you dwell in darkness. The Bible says, "All have sinned and come short of the glory of God. There is none righteous, no, not one." Just as he promised, God sent his only begotten Son, Jesus Christ, to light the darkness, to show the way back to him. The Bible says, "In him was life, and the life was the light of men. But men loved darkness rather than light because their deeds were evil." God came looking for you. What a savior! He made himself of no reputation and took upon him the form of a servant and was made in the likeness of men. And being found in fashion as a man, he humbled himself and became obedient unto death, even the death of the cross. My friend, Christ died for your sins, not his. He lived a sinless life because he was the Son of God. If he could humble himself like that, you can humble yourself by coming forward to ask his forgiveness. Trust him.
3: I went to the altar and my wife came too. Some ladies offered to hold our son, but I wanted God's blessing on him too. At the altar I prayed, repenting of my sins and asking Jesus to be my Lord and Savior. He gave me instant peace and joy as well as direction, but I had much to learn. They gave me a pamphlet that contained the Gospel of John. I began trying to read it with a dictionary. A week later, I visited some worldly friends and I yielded to the temptation to drink with them. I felt horrible because I failed the Lord. That night I repented. "Lord, forgive me for taking that drink. I want so much to follow you, Jesus. Help me be strong to resist temptations. Please change me." My aunt gave me a Bible and encouraged me in the Lord. But I still had no job and the depression was getting harder. We stayed with relatives on the outskirts of Toledo while I searched for work. I'd get up at 4 in the morning and, having no gas for the car, I walked to town singing In the Garden. By evening, I was tired and decided to walk back to my relatives. And he walks with me, and he talks with me.
9: Hey, can you tell me where the Stewart building is?
3: I don't know, but I know you, Bill. You teach Sunday school at my aunt's church.
9: I sure do. I know you, Floyd. Hop in. Let me give you a ride. I was glad to see you at the prayer meeting this week.
3: I'm going to go every week. God sent you along, Bill. I was feeling a little discouraged.
9: These are tough times. Are you reading the Bible?
3: Yes. I have a hard time understanding it all, but I finished the Gospel of John.
9: Good. The Lord will guide you.
3: I have joy and peace. There's so much I don't know.
9: God says, my grace is sufficient for thee, for my strength is made perfect in weakness.
3: Tell me something, Bill. What happens if I sin again?
9: The Bible says if we confess our sins, he is faithful and just to forgive us our sins and to cleanse us from all unrighteousness.
3: That's a relief.
9: You're saved once and for all when you're born again. Jesus is your sufficiency. It's not only new life, it's a new way of life, trusting and obeying him.
3: I read the Bible every night after looking for a job all day. I finished the New Testament in 3 months. One day I applied at a rubber plant. The manager said he needed a good mill man. And because I had experience in a mill back in Defiance, he hired me. I worked there 3 years, even though we had periodic layoffs. Our daughter was born, and we got our own apartment. During one layoff, I went back to see the boss.
10: You looking for work, Floyd?
3: Sure am.
10: You're a good worker, but the men, they don't like the way you talk about your religion. After all, they're religious too.
3: They complained?
10: Well, not in so many words. Don't get me wrong, we like your work, but we don't want you to talk about religion on the job.
3: I would sooner walk the streets than stop talking about the Lord. Jesus is the eternal Son of the living God.
10: Okay. Come to work in the morning.
3: A few years later, he let me hold Bible study with the men. When I was laid off again, I resumed my habit of looking for work in the morning and then coming home to read the Bible and pray every evening. A neighbor lady noticed and talked to Mildred about it.
5: She thinks you're strange.
3: Because I talked to her about the Lord?
5: No, because you don't stay out all day looking for a job.
3: God will provide. I've done my part and I'm trusting the Lord to help me.
5: She said, if I had a husband that would sit and read the Bible and pray every evening, I would boot him out because nobody is going to bring a job to your front door.
3: You never know, honey. Who was at the door? Somebody offering me a job at a manufacturing plant. That same day, our neighbor's husband was laid off from his job. So never doubt God's provision for his children. I bought a dump truck and started a business working 10 or 12 hours a day until my debts were paid. Then I sold the truck. But one debt that I could never have paid was for my sin. Only Jesus could pay that debt by his death on the cross for me.
2: Floyd and Mildred had 3 sons, 2 of whom were pastors and 1 a missionary in Africa. 2 daughters also serve the Lord in their churches. Recently, we had an email from his grandson asking for copies of the original drama, so we decided to redo Floyd's story as a classic to demonstrate the power of godliness passing down through the generations. This power is available to you, listening friend. The Bible promises in 2 Corinthians chapter 5, verse 17, therefore, if any man be in Christ, he is a new creature. Old things are passed away. Behold, all things are become new. To begin your new life in Christ, will you pray with us? There are no special words. This prayer is simply meant to reflect the attitude of a humble heart. Dear God, I confess that I am a lost sinner and cannot save myself. I repent of my sins against you. I believe Jesus died for my sins on the cross. I believe he rose again and lives forevermore. Thank you for his sacrifice. Thank you for saving me. Come into my heart and life, Lord Jesus, and change me. In your name I pray. Amen. 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This is program number 3931. Heard in the classic true story of Floyd Plum were Patrick Thompson, Jennifer Dimmitt, Kurt Nabig, Mara Kate Burns, Ed DiZzolo, and David Zarbach. Original music, Don Badorf. 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Script, Kenitha Gabler and Jack Odell. 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So, until next time, unless our Lord returns before then, I'm Timothy Gregory, reminding you that the doors to Pacific Garden Mission are open night and day. 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

0: When you come to the end of your life and look back over the years, what do you hope will be said of you? Well, that day is coming for all of us, isn't it? And you know, it's worth thinking about now because it helps guide the steps that we take as we seek to live purposely for the Lord. Welcome to Through the Bible with our teacher, Dr. J. Vernon McGee. We're nearing the end of our study in Genesis. Just a few lessons remain. As we continue following Joseph's dramatic story in Egypt, our attention turns back to his father, Jacob. Remember Jacob? Earlier in Genesis, he was the man who manipulated to get what he wanted. And then he became the man on the run. And later he wrestled with God in his own strength. But at this point in our story, he's an old man. He's no longer running, and now he's walking by faith. And I'm grateful that we've been given the full picture of his life, aren't you? Because in the end, Jacob walked with God. I hope the same will be said of each of us when our days on earth are finished. We're in Genesis chapter 46, and as you turn there in your Bible, listen to this remarkable story from Dang, a listener in Thailand. He writes, "I used to be a shaman. I began this practice at 18, learning spirit worship and farming ceremonies. I traveled from village to village whenever people invited me to perform rituals. Every time, deep in my heart, I knew they were not real. The spirits could not truly help anyone. However, it was my occupation and people needed me, so I continued. Eventually, I became a high-level shaman and even able to perform burial rituals for the dead. The more I practiced, the more I realized that those who died could never go to heaven. Their rituals spoke of surrender and captivity, lives bound behind doors stronger than iron, guarded by spells. I often thought to myself that if I died, I too would be bound by these same chains. I didn't want that, so I began searching for a way out. One day I heard your program, That Jesus Saves. I didn't hesitate. I went to meet Christian brothers and sisters, accepted Jesus Christ, and destroyed all my idols by burning them. I began studying the Bible, praying, and worshiping God. God gave me His promises and true hope. I became His child, and by His grace, when I leave this world, I know I will go to heaven." Wow, what an incredible story. Would you like to join us in praying for God's Word as it goes out in Thai and more than 250 other languages? Well, you can by joining our World Prayer Team from our app or at ttb.org. God is answering, and as we just heard, Dang is living proof of it. Let's pray together. Heavenly Father, use your Word to touch hearts and stir minds wherever it's heard. Thank you for your unwavering presence with us. In Jesus' name, amen. Here's Dr. J. Vernon McGee with our study of Genesis 46 on Through the Bible.
1: Now today, friends, we come to the 46th chapter of the book of Genesis, and we're getting now toward the end of this book, and already folk are saying, where do we go from here? Well, we're going to the New Testament and begin with Matthew, and we urge you now, if you do not have notes on Matthew, that you write in and ask for yours, because we want you to have these and you'll find them extremely helpful. Now, let me tie our strings together here. You'll recall that last time we saw that Joseph's brethren returned back to their father, Jacob, and gave a report that Joseph was still alive down in the land of Egypt and that he wanted his father to come down. Now, his father apparently had a notion of just going down and visiting him. And yet there was some reluctance and hesitation, I'm sure. To begin with, God did need to appear to him, and he does here at the beginning of this 46th chapter. God needs to appear to him very definitely, because God had instructed Abraham to stay out of Egypt, and Abraham got in trouble down there. He said the same thing to Isaac. Now, the question is, should Jacob go down into the land of Egypt? Well, he needs a little more encouragement than just an invitation from his son Joseph, and even from Pharaoh. He needs something that is more than a printed invitation. He needs to have a green light from God, and God's going to give that to him, of course. And then there's another thing. The last time God had appeared to Jacob, he told him to go to Bethel, and that would be the place. Now, we find this man wanting to go down and visit his son, and I'm of the opinion he only went down there to spend the holidays and come back home after he'd visited him, but he never returned except for his own funeral. Now we read verse 1, "And Israel took his journey with all that he had, and came to Beersheba and offered sacrifices unto the God of his father Isaac. Now he took his journey with all that he had, and he came to Beersheba. And here's the amazing thing. He offered sacrifices unto the God of his father Isaac. You remember the first time he left that land, going down to the land of Haran, and he came to Bethel? Was he looking for God? No, he thought he'd run away from him. And he's not seeking the mind of God at all, nor is he asking for his leading. What a contrast between Jacob and the servant of Abraham. The servant of Abraham never took a step without looking to God. Jacob took many steps and did not look to God. He wasn't counting on him at all and didn't need him in his life. Took a long time for him to find out that wasn't the proper way to go through life, and it's not the proper motivation for living, especially if you're God's man. How many people today, Christians, they go through the entire week and God's pretty much out of their program. They make their own decisions, do what they want to do. Then they come to Sunday and all of a sudden they find themselves very religious. And they're willing on Sunday to do God's will, and they think God's will is for them to go to church, maybe teach a Sunday school class, but they tell God goodbye Sunday night, especially when they turn on the TV, and the rest of the week, why, God's not in the picture. This man, Jacob, never looked to God, but now he is. He comes to Beersheba, that's on the way down, and he offered sacrifices unto the God of his father Isaac. Now, I tell you, he's coming to God. Now notice, God is going to be gracious to this man and appear to him. Listen to this now. And God spake unto Israel in the visions of the night and said, Jacob, Jacob. And he said, Here am I. And he said, I'm God, the God of thy father. Fear not to go down into Egypt, for I will there make of thee a great nation. Now, God promised that he'd make of Jacob a great nation down in the land of Egypt. The question now is, did God do that? Well, if you want to turn over a few pages, the book of Exodus, first chapter, verse 7, listen to this. And the children of Israel were fruitful and increased abundantly and multiplied and waxed exceeding mighty, and the land was filled with them. There was really a population explosion of Israelites in the land of Egypt. What's the explanation? God's making good. I'm the God of thy father. Fear not to go down into Egypt, for I will there make of thee a great nation. So God is making good that which he promised to him. Now I read on. I will go down with thee into Egypt, and I will also surely bring thee up again. And Joseph shall put his hand upon thine eyes. And Jacob rose up from Beersheba, and the sons of Israel carried Jacob, their father, their little ones, their wives, in the wagons which Pharaoh has sent to carry him. Remember now, Pharaoh had sent up these wagons. They just put Jacob in a wagon, and here they go. The thing is that Jacob had gone into that land with just a staff, leaning on his staff. He never got rid of that staff, but he's not walking anymore, nor is he running anymore. He went into that land walking. He came out running from his father-in-law Laban, and then was afraid to meet his own brother Esau. But now things are different. There's an improvement, definite improvement in this man, and I believe a man of faith. Now we're going to see that man of faith down in Egypt. As we said at the beginning of the study of Jacob, there are three periods in his life that are actually geographical locations. That was the land of Haran. That's the manifestation of the flesh. Then he's back in the land of Canaan. That's where he did all of his fighting. And now he goes down to the land of Egypt, and we see the man of faith down there. These three areas denote the three spiritual periods in the life of this man. That, I think, is true of a great many of us today. As believers, why we had that period, maybe we lived somewhere else. And then we moved and came in contact with the gospel and the word of God, and we turned to him. Then there was that period of that struggle, thought we could do it ourselves. And then there came the day when we did grow in grace and in the knowledge of Christ. Now, God's appeared to this man, and he's now encouraged him to go down into the land of Egypt. Now, friends, we have a whole section here, and I'm sure you have taken a look at it, and probably you've thought about just cutting out the radio at this period, because there's nothing in the world in here but a bunch of names. Here's another one of those long genealogies. Now, I'm of the opinion it would be profitable, really, to go through it. But don't get frightened. I'm not going through it. Even when we have 5 years to go through the Bible, we can't get bogged down even in genealogies, and they're very important. But I want you to notice something now as I move on here. I'll read, beginning at verse 5. And Jacob rose up from Beersheba, and the sons of Israel carried Jacob their father. Now, verse 6. They took their cattle, their goods, which they had gotten in the land of Canaan, and came into Egypt, Jacob and all his seed with him. Now, he went down there for a visit, but he had to take everything. Why? There's a famine in the land. They couldn't survive if they'd stayed back in the land of Canaan. Now they go down into this land. Now notice, his sons and his sons' sons with him, his daughters and his sons' daughters, and all his seed brought he with him into Egypt. Actually, he had his children, his grandchildren, and I'm of the opinion some great-grandchildren along. And now we have here this list. His sons, his sons' sons, with him his daughters and his sons' daughters, and all his seed brought he with him into Egypt. This is very important. This is a genealogy that's leading to Jesus Christ to begin with, and it'll be followed through the Scripture. These are the names of the children of Israel, which came into Egypt, Jacob and his sons. Reuben, Jacob's firstborn, the sons of Reuben. And I'm not going through that, friends. Then you have the sons of Simeon, the sons of Levi, the sons of Issachar. And you just keep going on down through there. And I'm coming down now to verse 26. You can see how I'm going through this genealogy. But I want to call attention to some very important things. Let me read verse 26 of the 46th chapter of Genesis. All the souls that came with Jacob into Egypt, which came out of his loins, besides Jacob's sons, wives, all the souls were 66. That's 66. And the sons of Joseph, which were born him in Egypt, were 2 souls. All the souls of the house of Jacob, which came into Egypt, were 70. Now, from Jacob, there were 70 that actually went down into Egypt. Of course, Joseph and his family were already down there in the land of Egypt. 70 souls. Now, verse 5 of the first chapter of Exodus says, and all the souls which came out of the loins of Jacob were 70 souls, for Joseph was in Egypt already. Now, we've already read verse 7, where it says, the children of Israel, they increased, they were fruitful, and the land was filled with them, a regular population explosion. Now, I go back over this section, and you say to me, well, I'm glad you passed over all those names, because I personally find them very uninteresting. Well, I do too, I have to confess that. But here are 70 people mentioned by name. Each one listed, the sons of Jacob and then their offspring. Why is all of that given in the Word of God? Couldn't he have given something to us more important? Fact of the matter is, there's nothing more important than that. To begin with, this is the line that's leading down to the coming of Christ into the world. And part of this is in that genealogy that opens the book of Matthew. And then you move on over to the 3rd chapter of Luke, and there's another genealogy. Some of these names appear there. This is important for that reason and that reason alone. But there's another side to this, and it's very personal. Have you ever heard of the Lamb's Book of Life? And the question is your name written there? You get there by faith in Christ, just as you got into the line of Adam, and we're all in that line. Why, you get in the line of Christ by the same way, a birth. only now it's a new birth. And that comes about by receiving him as your personal Savior. Now, when you do that, you become a child of God. How important are you? Well, the thing that interests me a great deal is that I don't know you, and probably most of you do not know me personally, but God knows you. And in fact, the hairs of your head are numbered. He knows you better than anyone else. He knows you and loves you more than your mother ever did. Your mother never counted the hairs of your head. I don't imagine God did. God knows you personally. Here are these names. They mean nothing to me. I was looking at the news on TV when they had these great big rock festivals that they've been having across the country, and some of them 100,000, 200,000 people, and you look at that mob of dirty, filthy folk, and that's what they are, the ones I saw. It had rained, and I understand they didn't take a bath anyway, and believe me, the rain didn't wash them off, it just put more mud on them. And as you looked at all of those young people, God knows each one of them, and God loves each one of them. Christ died for each one of them. And when you look at a great stadium today filled with football fans, with no thought of God whatsoever, but that quarterback down there is very important to them. They know a great deal about him, but they don't know anything about God, and yet God knows each one of them, and each one is precious in the sight of the Lord. I don't know who you are, but in this day of this great population explosion, with literally millions of people around us today, you are an individual to God. You run through these names here and you say, well, I'm not interested. And candidly, I'm not. I don't know them. God does. And God delighted in putting their names down here because they are his. And that again causes me to ask the question, is your name written in the Lamb's Book of Life? Now we come in verse 28 here. And notice this, Joseph goes up to Goshen to meet his father Jacob. Now notice, and he sent Judah before him unto Joseph to direct his face unto Goshen, and they came unto the land of Goshen. You see, Judah had been down there before. Verse 29, now and Joseph made ready his chariot, and he went up to meet Israel, his father, to Goshen, and presented himself unto him. And he fell on his neck and wept on his neck a good while. What a picture we have here. We have the picture of the prodigal son coming home. Well, he's not a prodigal son. Joseph is not. Actually, it's almost the other way around. His dad was an old prodigal, but Joseph wasn't quite like that. But here, oh, what a marvelous meeting this is. And he fell on the neck of his father, embraced him, and he wept there. And the Word of God says it was a good while. I don't know how long a good while is, but I mean it just wasn't a brisk handshake that may be meaningless. This is quite real. Verse 30, and Israel said unto Joseph, now let me die, since I have seen thy face, because thou art yet alive. What a joy this was to old Jacob. And frankly, friends, I think that the old man was about ready to die. And you're going to notice that he lasts a few more years down in the land of Egypt. He barely made this trip, but he made it and got down to the land of Egypt. And now we find that Israel and Joseph brought together. And you notice he's called Israel here. Israel said unto Joseph, now let me die, since I've seen thy face, because thou art yet alive. And Joseph said unto his brethren and unto his father's house, I will go up and show Pharaoh and say unto him, my brethren and my father's house, which were in the land of Canaan, have come unto me. And the men are shepherds, for their trade hath been to feed cattle, and they have brought their flocks and their herds and all that they have. And it shall come to pass, when Pharaoh shall call you, and shall say, what your occupation, that ye shall say, thy servant's trade hath been about cattle from our youth, even until now, both we and also our fathers, that ye may dwell in the land of Goshen. For every shepherd is an abomination unto the Egyptians. Now, they had the same problem in that day that they had in the West. in the early days. I remember when I was just a boy in West Texas, I tell you, that man that tried to raise sheep in that area, he was in trouble, and I mean real trouble. He found out he didn't have any neighbors at all, and the Egyptians just didn't care for shepherds. It's interesting that the Word of God has had so much to say, because these people were shepherds. They raised sheep. They still do it in that land. And this is the figure of speech that is taken to speak of our Lord. He's known as the Good Shepherd. The Good Shepherd gives his life for the sheep. He's the great shepherd of the sheep today. He watches over them, and he's the chief shepherd. He's yet to appear. He is the shepherd. He calls himself that. And the shepherds are still an abomination to the world. He's not received today, of course. I mean the Lord Jesus as he is, not the one that liberalism has concocted. They've made an idol that doesn't even look like the Lord Jesus of the Bible. The one they talk about is not virgin born. He never performed miracles, and he never died for the sins of the world, and he wasn't raised bodily. Now, may I say, that's the Jesus of the liberal. Now, he never lived. Never lived. There's no record of a Jesus like that. The only one we have record of, he died for the sins of the world. He was virgin born. He performed miracles, and he rose bodily from the grave. That's the shepherd that the world doesn't like. The one they've made, they like him very much. But this is now the shepherd that is not accepted. But here, the shepherds were an abomination unto the Egyptians. Now, Joseph's just a nice little word of caution. He says, when you come in before Pharaoh, tell him you raise cattle. Well, is that accurate? Yes, they were cattle raisers. They had cattle and sheep. And you're going to find out, though, later on, that after they give them the land of Goshen, that they also turn over their sheep, because they didn't want to take care of sheep. The children of Israel were the shepherds for the sheep in the land of Egypt. And we are going to see next time something quite wonderful, and I'd like to prepare you for that, because we find that the family of Jacob is now dwelling in the land of Goshen, and that's going to be their home, and it's going to be their home for a long time. And we find that Joseph is going to introduce his family now to Pharaoh. And we're going to find out that they are going to stay down in the land of Goshen, which actually is the richest land down there, and that they will eventually, of course, after the death of Joseph, will become slaves in the land of Egypt. But all that time, God is with them. They become a great nation down there. And then it's Moses who's going to lead them out. Now, God has not appeared to Joseph at all up to this point. And I just might add, he's not going to appear to him. It's the providence of God that you see in the life of Joseph now. And we can see that he has come ahead to prepare the way for these people to come down into the land of Egypt. All right, next time we'll have the introduction of Jacob and his family to Pharaoh. Until then, may God richly bless you, my beloved.
0: We believe in the providence of God at work throughout Scripture and throughout our lives. No matter the twists and turns, the Lord will accomplish His plan and purpose, especially in and for His own people. And we believe God is working out His plan as we endeavor to take His whole word to the whole world. Will you stand with us in prayer so that people we may not meet until heaven will hear His word and respond in faith? Somehow, in the ministry of prayer, God is using us in that marvelous process. I may not fully understand it myself, but I truly believe He honors the prayers of His people. Here are three specific ways that you can join us. 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I'm Steve Schwetz, asking God to bless you now as you walk with Him in His Word.

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1: 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Even future incoming freshmen are receiving six-figure compensation for their NIL, that is, their name, image, and likeness. These lucrative NIL packages are a recent phenomenon, and it's not just football, but all college sports. According to reporting from the Wall Street Journal, freshman athletes alone are expected to make $780 million in the coming year. Almost overnight, and still in high school, they've become teenage millionaires, wearing luxury watches and driving fancy cars. The long-term impact remains to be seen, but the human heart is predictable at any age when it comes to things like money, power, and status. But it's not only when we possess those things that temptations can become idols. So may the Lord guard our hearts and help us find contentment in Christ alone. I'm David Wolin at haventoday.org.
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5: It's 86 and clear. Wind is from the south at 10 to 15 miles per hour. Tonight, partly cloudy with a low in the upper 70s. Then tomorrow, clear with a high in the mid-90s. Tomorrow night, partly cloudy with a low in the upper 70s. It's 86 and clear.

0: Should God cast away his people Israel? No, God will not cast away his people. On the contrary, God will save his people. I've been in Israel a couple of times, and one of the most wonderful things that you're able to say to those people over there is the fact that there's a great future for you. God is going to redeem this entire nation.
1: Welcome to Grace to You with John MacArthur on the KHCB Network. With all of the turmoil in the Middle East these days, especially where the nation of Israel is concerned, perhaps a question has come into your mind. What is God's plan for Israel? How should we think about the promises God made to that nation in Scripture? And if you're a Christian, why do you need to know what God has in store for Israel? What's the practical value of that? Consider those questions with John MacArthur today as he continues his study, The Return and Reign of Jesus Christ. So now, if you're able, turn in your Bible to Zechariah chapter 10 as John begins the lesson.
0: The entire 11th chapter of Romans deals with the question that is introduced in the first verse of that chapter, and the question is, has God cast off

0: his people Israel? That's a very vital question. That's a question that theologians are still discussing today. That's a question that is highly debated and heatedly discussed in theological seminaries and colleges around America and around the world. Has God cast off his people Israel? The next verse of the 11th chapter of Romans answers the question. And that is the second verse. And the second verse simply states the fact that God has not cast off his people Israel, that that is the remotest possible thought. It says, God hath not cast away his people whom he foreknew. In other words, by the time you get to the 11th chapter of Romans, God is still dealing in the fulfillment of his promises to Israel. He has not set them aside. And from then, as you progress through the 11th chapter, Paul develops that particular thought. What is, in fact, God's plan for Israel? And it culminates in verse 26 of Romans 11, which says, "So all Israel shall be saved. As it is written, there shall come out of Zion the deliverer who shall turn away ungodliness from Jacob." Why is God going to fulfill that? "For this is my covenant unto them, when I shall take away their sins." And verse 29 says, "And the gifts and callings of God are without repentance." Should God cast away his people Israel? No, God will not cast away his people. On the contrary, verse 26 and following says God will save his people. I've been in Israel a couple of times, and one of the most wonderful things that you're able to say to those people over there is the fact that there's a great future for you. God is going to redeem this entire nation. God has not cast you off. And one of the reasons that America has been such a great friend of Israel is because of the Christian testimony of America. The Israelis know that there are many of us who believe in the restoration of Israel. They know that. There are many evangelical Christians who have made friends with the Israelis. So this is a promise that has not been negated. God is going to redeem the nation of Israel. In Isaiah chapter 59 and verse 20 and 21, we read concerning this same fulfillment, the same prophecy, "And the Redeemer shall come to Zion." That was quoted in Romans 11. "And unto those who turn from transgression in Jacob, saith the Lord. As for me, this is my covenant with them, says the Lord. My spirit that is upon thee, and my words which I have put in thy mouth, shall not depart out of thy mouth, nor out of the mouth of thy seed, nor out of the mouth of thy seed's seed, saith the Lord, from henceforth and forever." In other words, God says there is a forever plan for Israel. There is a forever message that will abide in Israel that culminates when the Redeemer comes to Zion. Now, three things that stand out in that prophecy should be taken note of. One, the Redeemer will come out of Zion. He will be Jewish. Two, he will turn ungodliness away from Jacob. Three, he will take away their sins. So there is coming the Redeemer who will turn them away from their ungodliness and forgive their sins, and that is salvation. This all comes under what Jeremiah calls the new covenant. The old covenant was a covenant of death. The new covenant is a covenant of life. And Israel will experience the new covenant according to Jeremiah 31 and verse 33. It says this, "But this shall be the covenant that I will make with the house of Israel. After those days, saith the Lord, I will put my law in their inward parts and write it in their hearts and will be their God, and they shall be my people. And they shall teach no more every man his neighbor and every man his brother, saying, Know the Lord, for they shall all know me, from the least of them to the greatest of them, saith the Lord, for I will forgive their iniquity and I will remember their sin no more." Now, when Israel is saved, what happens? What all is involved in their redemption? That is the theme of chapter 10. Just exactly what occurs? What are the constituent benefits of salvation? These features are the features that will really come to Israel in the day of their salvation. This is what you can tell any Jew, or any Gentile for that matter, about what God is going to do for Israel in the day when Jesus comes. Feature number one, and I'm going to jump into verse 4 for number one and then backtrack. Feature number one, the first thing Israel will receive is a divine redeemer. The divine redeemer. Verse 4. Out of him, and the him there refers back to its antecedent in verse 3, which is the house of Judah. So out of Judah came forth the corner. Out of him the nail. Out of him the battle bow. And out of him every oppressor together. Now let's go back and look at this verse. Zechariah reminds the people that the Messiah is coming, and he identifies him in this verse. Really, this is one of the richest messianic prophecies in the Old Testament, and it's not one that's studied very often, and yet it's just really loaded. In many of the former prophets, now you've heard of the former prophets and the latter prophets? You haven't heard of the former prophets and the latter prophets, okay? The former prophets are the prophets who prophesied prior to the Babylonian exile. The latter prophets are the prophets who prophesied after they came back from exile. Now, the former prophets had many things to say about the Messiah. Many things about what he would be and how he would look and how he would fulfill prophecy and so forth. Many of the things that were clearly stated in the former prophets are then picked up again by the latter prophets. Now, Zechariah, as a latter prophet after the exile, picks up three things about the Messiah that are from the former prophets. He calls the Messiah a cornerstone, a nail, and a battle bow. Now, these three things give us a tremendous insight into the Messiah. He will come from the house of Judah, because it says out of him, and we know that the Lord Jesus Christ is called the Lion of what tribe? The tribe of Judah. We know that is the source. He will come from the nation Israel. He will come from the tribe of Judah. He will come from the town of Bethlehem, and we know that from Micah 5:2, O thou Bethlehem Ephratah, though thou be little among the sons of Judah, out of thee shall he come forth. So the nation Israel, the tribe Judah, the portion of land will be Judah's, and the very village in Judah's portion will be Bethlehem. So out of Judah will he come. How tremendous it is that Jesus fulfilled that prophecy, that he was from Israel, that he was from the tribe of Judah, and that when he was born, his people were in a portion of land belonging to Judah in a very obscure, nondescript village called Bethlehem, exactly as the prophet had said in Micah chapter 5 and verse 2. Now, having established that, the Spirit then gives Zechariah three pictures of the Messiah, three pictures of the divine Redeemer, this great prophet who will come, this great deliverer. The first one is that he is called in Hebrew Pinach, and that means the cornerstone. Verse 4 calls him simply the corner. That's a messianic title. And in the former prophets, such as Isaiah 28:16, it says, "Therefore thus saith the Lord God, behold, I lay in Zion for a foundation, a stone, a tested stone, a precious cornerstone, a sure foundation, and he that believeth shall not be ashamed." So Isaiah prophesied that he would be a stone, a tested stone, a precious stone, a cornerstone, a foundation stone. That has to be Jesus Christ. None other than Jesus Christ. And as you look at the New Testament, you find that Jesus Christ repeatedly is stated to be the cornerstone. In Romans 9, verse 32, it says, "They stumbled at the stumbling stone, as it is written, behold, I lay in Zion a stumbling stone and a rock of offense, and whosoever believeth on him shall not be ashamed." And it's clear that Paul is referring to Jesus Christ, who is the stumbling stone over which Israel stumbled. In 1 Corinthians chapter 1 and verse 23, "We preach Christ crucified, unto the Jews a stumbling stone." In Ephesians, the stone takes a little bit of a different approach, and in Ephesians 2:20 it says, "And you are built upon the foundation of the apostles and prophets, Jesus Christ himself being the chief cornerstone." So sometimes he is a stone of stumbling, and sometimes he is a cornerstone, and sometimes he is a precious stone. But that is a common Old Testament designation. Daniel chapter 2, verse 34 calls him a stone. In fact, Daniel calls him a stone cut out without hands, and he is the crushing stone that comes in judgment to destroy the Gentile world powers. So Jesus is a stone. The Messiah will be a stone. Here, it is not the crushing aspect that is emphasized. That's emphasized in other parts of the Bible, that he is a smiting rock, Matthew 21:44, a crushing stone of judgment. That is not the emphasis here. Zechariah says he is a cornerstone. He is a stone that holds up the walls. He is a supporting stone. He will give support and he will give stability. That's the idea. For the safety and stability of a building, almost everything depends on the foundation. Anybody who builds knows that. And what Zechariah is saying here is really the same thing. He is saying Christ is the one who will come and give stability to Israel, and that's the thing they've needed for so many centuries. Barron, David Barron, in his great commentary on Zechariah says, "The great architect of the universe has purposed for himself from all eternity to raise out of frail, imperfect human materials a glorious temple for his own eternal habitation through the Spirit, which when completed shall show forth even more than the material temple of the universe to principalities and powers the infinite power and manifold wisdom of God. And in order to ensure that temple's eternal safety, he has bestowed great care on the foundation. He himself has laid it. And the tried and precious cornerstone, which he has laid as the basis of this mystical structure, is his own Son, who is perfected forevermore, against whom the gates of hell cannot prevail." And so we can say, let the storms rage and let infidelity assail and let men and devils do their utmost. When God sets Jesus as the cornerstone, the foundation stands sure. And we know that now, don't we? Because Christ is the cornerstone of the foundation of the church. And we have seen the church stand and weather the storm. And someday he'll become the cornerstone of Israel. You know, there's something else about this cornerstone concept that struck me as I was studying it, and that is that a cornerstone holds up two walls. It's in the corner. It holds up two walls. And without pushing the point too far, I think it's kind of interesting to realize that the cornerstone Christ holds up the two walls that make up the redeemed people, and that is the church and Israel. And where there used to be a wall between us, we now have a common cornerstone. And someday when Israel enters its kingdom, we'll enter it with Israel. And when we go into eternity, we'll go in together. And I dare say by the time we hit eternity, there won't be any way to tell us apart. In fact, for all those who know and love the Lord Jesus Christ today who are a part of Israel, they'll have to find a spot in both walls. He is the cornerstone for two people. And he will give stability and solidarity and foundation to Israel. That's the promise of God for them. The day is coming when you're going to get solidarity. The second thing that he calls this divine redeemer is the nail. Now that's a most interesting term in Hebrew. It refers to two kinds of nails in its use in the Old Testament. One is a tent stake. When they would put a tent up, they would run great pieces of rope out from the extremity of the tent on its outer part, and they would drive a stake into the ground to hold the tent. You've seen it at any tent you've ever seen. But the word not only has to do with a tent stake, but it is also used, and I'll show you where in a minute, to refer to the great nail that they drove into the middle post of the tent. Now, when they put up a tent in those days to live in their traveling, it was a big tent. It wasn't some little dinky pup tent. It was a big tent. And in the middle, they would have a pole almost like a ship's mast. And there weren't any walls to hang anything on, so the pole in the middle, into it was driven a big nail in which the valuable ornaments of the house were hung. Whatever glorious art displays were to be hung in the tent, they were hung on the nail driven into the post. Often, according to one writer that I was reading, the wealth of that entire family would be hung on that peg for the admiration of all who came in. Now, I really believe that that's precisely what God is going to do with Jesus Christ. It is possible that he's referring here to the idea that he's the nail to hold the tent of Israel together. But I think if we connect up with what else we find in the scripture about this nail concept, what God is really going to do is that God is going to make Christ the nail in the midst of his kingdom on which all the glory of the kingdom hangs. Do you see? That's the essence of the picture. If you go back to Zechariah 6:13, it says, "He shall build the temple of the Lord and bear the glory." In other words, Christ will build the temple, and within that temple, he will bear the glory. See? He will bear the glory. The glory will be hung on him. Full millennial splendor will be his. Let me give you another reason why I believe this is probably the meaning here. Look in your Bible at Isaiah 22. Isaiah 22. As one old preacher I heard said, turn to Isaiah. Isaiah 22, verse 23. Now watch this. And this is talking about, as so often we've told you, it's talking about a human fulfillment and then a future fulfillment in Christ. The human fulfillment of this prophecy is Eliakim. Eliakim was a very wonderful man, a very godly man. And Eliakim is the historical fulfillment, but Messiah is the ultimate. In verse 23, he says, and we'll go right to the messianic element, I will fasten him like a nail in a sure place, and he shall be for a glorious throne to his father's house. Now watch 24. And they shall hang on him all the glory of his father's house. The offspring and the issue, all vessels of small quantity, from the vessels of cups to the vessels of flagons. Now you can see there, and in the next verse he says, the nail that is Eliakim will be removed, but the nail that is Messiah will never be removed. In other words, the ultimate fulfillment of this nail is forever. And he says, I'll put that nail in a sure place and I'll hang on it all the glory of the house, all the vessels and so forth. And you can see by that verse that they hung everything there. They hung any paintings or portraits or representations of the people in the family. They hung all their fancy pots and pans. They hung it all on there. You can't put a nail in a tent, folks. It had to be on that post in the middle. And so it is that they shall hang upon him the glory of his father's house. He will be the cornerstone and he will be the nail on which the splendor of the kingdom will be hung. All the glory of the Davidic house will hang on the nail fastened in a sure place. And verse 25 of Isaiah says, in that day, saith the Lord of hosts, shall the nail that is fastened in a sure place be removed and be cut down and fall, and the burden that was on it be cut off, for the Lord has spoken it. Now, the only way we can interpret that verse is that the Eliakim nail will be cut off, not the nail that is referring to Christ. And sometime when we get the time to study that chapter, we'll look at that in more detail. But Christ is the nail that will never fall. Eliakim will, not Christ. Chapter 10 again in Zechariah, we come to the third term to describe the Redeemer. He is called the battle bow. The battle bow. Now, the Lord has already given us indication of what this is. Go back to chapter 9, verse 13. When he judged the Greece, Antiochus Epiphanes, he says, I bent Judah for me, filled the bow with Ephraim, raised up thy sons, O Zion, against thy sons, O Greece, and made thee like the sword of a mighty man. There you can see God already pictured as if he is an archer pulling a bow. And here God is seen as the battle bow itself. He is a conqueror without equal. He is a warrior who will come and destroy the enemy. Read Revelation 19:11. He comes in power to conquer and destroy. So, the first part of their salvation is that they will receive the divine Redeemer, who is a cornerstone, nail, and battle bow. Now, the result of this is that every oppressor together shall be scattered. What the verse is saying actually in the Hebrew is that all oppressors will be put out together. Israel will no more be oppressed. The divine Redeemer will conquer the enemy. So, promise number one, in Israel's redemption, a divine Redeemer. Number two, divine reign, verse one. A divine Redeemer and divine reign. Look at verse one. Ask of the Lord rain in the time of the latter rain. So the Lord shall make bright clouds and give them showers of rain to everyone, grass in the field. Now, first of all, let's back up to verse 17 of chapter 9. When he's talking there about the kingdom and what it'll be like, he says, grain shall make the young men cheerful, and new wine shall make the maids cheerful, as implied. In other words, God is going to bring great harvests. Grain will flourish, grapes will flourish, and all you have to do is ask the Lord for it. Verse 1 of chapter 10. In the time of the latter rain, God is going to bring rain. Now, people have discussed whether this is literal rain. I think it is, yes, first of all, literal rain. I think in the time of the kingdom, God is going to make it rain in order that crops will flourish. Stuff is going to grow like it has never grown before. Now, I've been out on the desert outside of Jerusalem to the east, down to the Dead Sea a couple of times, and that is real desert. But when the Lord makes it rain, and I mean it is going to rain in the kingdom, watch what happens. Isaiah 35:1. and the wilderness and the solitary place shall be glad for them. This is when the kingdom comes. Now listen to the next one. And the desert shall rejoice and blossom like what? The rose. It shall blossom abundantly and rejoice even with joy and singing. The glory of Lebanon shall be given to it. And if you've ever been to Lebanon, Lebanon, before it was denuded so much, the only thing I can tell you about Lebanon is so fertile and so green and so lush. Parts of it look like a Lake Arrowhead area. Incredibly beautiful area. And he says the desert is going to look like Lebanon. And it's going to look like Carmel. And it's going to look like Sharon. And the valley of Sharon is the coastal valley, which is so green and beautiful. And Carmel is the range of mountains that goes up the coast to the north that is so green and nice. And the desert is going to look like that. Well, in order for that to happen in the desert, folks, you're going to have some real rain. God is going to make it rain, real rain. And verse 6, the lame man's going to leap like a deer. The tongue of the dumb is going to sing. And in the wilderness, watch this, shall waters break out and streams in the desert, and the parched ground shall become a pool, and the thirsty land springs of water. In the habitation of jackals, where each lay, shall be grass with reeds and rushes. Water everywhere! It's going to be like a water field in the desert. Literal rain. But it's more than that. Because while the Bible always promises a literal kingdom with literal rain, and literal water, and literal fields growing with literal crops, it also speaks of spiritual blessing outpoured on the people of God. It's a truth in and of itself, and it's also an illustration of a spiritual truth, that God is going to pour out the rain of marvelous blessing. In fact, in Hosea 6:1, come let us return to the Lord, for he's torn and he will heal. He has smitten, he will bind us up. And after 2 days he will revive us, and the third day he will raise us up, and we shall live in his sight. Now watch this. Then shall we know if we follow to know the Lord. His going forth is prepared as the morning, and he shall come to us as the rain, as the latter and former rain to the earth. In other words, God's outpoured blessing is likened to the rain. And so the latter rain here, the latter rain is the spring rain that comes in March and April that's so indispensable to the crops. And he says you're not only going to get literal latter rain, you're going to get the latter rain of God's blessing. I think all of that is encompassed in this thought in Zechariah 10:1. And the word here is most interesting. It says he will give them, look at this, showers of rain. And the word there is a very special word in the Hebrew. It doesn't mean a violent, destructive rain, but the Hebrew means a productive, ample rain. It isn't going to be flooding them out. So the rain clouds will pour their water, and the clouds of God's blessing will pour their blessing. Father, thank you for our time. It's just been so good to enrich ourselves. The time has gone by so fast, don't even realize, because of the joy we share in knowing your truth. Thank you for what everyone means to you and to each other. Thank you for this fellowship we have here. Father, I am so grateful that there are folks like this who faithfully, week after week, come to search the Scriptures and to throw their hearts open to the searchlight of the Word of God, to be convicted, to be challenged, to be encouraged. Thank you for that openness and that desire on their parts. And thank you, Father, for the privilege you've given me to teach. Somehow, Father, help me to be faithful. Help me to get past my own inadequacies and failures, be useful to you, to meet the needs of these people who are so faithful. Make us ever faithful, Father, to reach out to Israel, to assure them of this wonderful truth, but to also assure them that once a man dies, judgment is appointed, and then it's too late. There are many people alive right now who won't be alive, perhaps when Jesus comes to do all this, and for them it'll be too late. Give us a heart for Israel. Give us a heart for all those who will never be a part of your kingdom because they don't know you. And may we take Christ to them in the way we live, the way we speak. Thank you again, in Jesus' name, amen.
1: 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Now for the entire Grace to You staff, I'm Phil Johnson. Watch Grace to You television this Sunday on DirecTV Channel 378. Then be back Monday when John MacArthur shows you how Israel will be transformed when the people of Israel finally accept Jesus as their rightful king and what that transformation will mean for the rest of the world. It's another half hour of unleashing God's truth one verse at a time on Grace to You.
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When life feels loud, God's Word still whispers the truth. Right now, draw closer with a KHCB verse of the week from Colossians 3, verses 1 and 2. Therefore, if you have been raised up with Christ, keep seeking the things above, where Christ is, seated at the right hand of God. Set your mind on the things above, not on the things that are on earth.

0: 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Psalm 46:1 says, God is our refuge and our strength, a very present help in trouble. Not distant, not delayed. Present. Right here, right now. That's the kind of God we serve. And at KHCB, every sermon, every song is here to remind you who God is. 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
1: It's 84 and clear. Wind is from the south at 5 to 10 miles per hour. Tonight, partly cloudy with a low in the upper 70s. Then tomorrow, clear with a high in the mid-90s. Tomorrow night, partly cloudy with a low in the upper 70s. It's 84 and clear.

0: This is Max McClay. Jesus had just described the events preceding the second coming. Now he tells his disciples to read the signs that point to the last days, and to be ready and to be wary of false prophets. Listen to the Bible from Mark 13. At that time, if anyone says to you, "Look, here is the Christ," or "Look, there he is," do not believe it. For false Christs and false prophets will appear and perform signs and miracles to deceive the elect, if that were possible. So be on your guard. I have told you everything ahead of time. But in those days following that distress, the sun will be darkened, and the moon will not give its light. The stars will fall from the sky, and the heavenly bodies will be shaken. At that time, men will see the Son of Man coming in clouds with great power and glory. He will send his angels and gather his elect from the four winds, from the ends of the earth to the ends of the heavens. Now learn this lesson from the fig tree. As soon as its twigs get tender and its leaves come out, you know that summer is near. Even so, when you see these things happening, you know that it is near, right at the door. I tell you the truth, this generation will certainly not pass away until all these things have happened. Heaven and earth will pass away, but my words will never pass away. No one knows about that day or hour, not even the angels in heaven nor the Son, but only the Father. Be on guard, be alert. You do not know when that time will come. It's like a man going away. He leaves his house and puts his servants in charge, each with his assigned a task, and tells the one at the door to keep watch. Therefore, keep watch, because you do not know when the owner of the house will come back, whether in the evening or at midnight, or when the rooster crows or at dawn. If he comes suddenly, do not let him find you sleeping. What I say to you, I say to everyone. Watch. From Mark 13. Listen to the Bible. It's great for the soul.
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0: The end result of that has been a dumbed-down Christianity that is now entirely ill-equipped to deal with this battle of the ideas.
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0: The church in the West has been engaged in a kind of consumeristic battle for market among Christians for years. And so there's this huge pressure on Christian leaders to create a better product, and that has led many churches to lead with feelings and sentiment and what will be most consumable. And the end result of that has been a dumbed-down Christianity that is now entirely ill-equipped to deal with this battle of the ideas. And so what we need to do is change the focus. What I'm talking about is the mind, to actually focus on the truth.
1: For more, go to GodCenteredLife.org.
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keeping the original founding father, our creator, at the center of what we do. 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

Hello, friends, and welcome once again to Sincerely Yours Time. Always a joy to pause here in the day and read some of your cards, letters, and emails that you've sent to us. We are grateful for those of you who take the time to write. Today, I've got a letter from a listener in Katy, Texas. This was sent along with a donation to the radio ministry. They write, "Dear KHCB Network, I try to set all of my radios to 105.7 everywhere I can. Even my autistic grandson now listens to KHCB at night when he goes to bed. I have saved all and every broadcaster I have in notebooks where I think dating all the way back to 1975 or 1976. They're in my storage. I have listened to you ever since Ron McDonald was one of the pastors. He used to have a day where he taught a little Bible lesson. I love the music, just everything. I've been to a couple of open houses at your studio. Just a big KHCB fan from Katy, Texas, since moving here in 1974. Well, thank you so much for being a special part of the KHCB family, a longtime listener. I am so glad that you wrote to us. I don't know that I've heard the name Pastor Ron McDonald here before, but I'll have to ask someone on the team. I'm sure that they can give me a bit of the history. I love that you have saved the broadcaster for all of these years. I can't imagine thumbing through some of those back through the decades. I love that you cared enough to save those. That would be a very special memory to go through those. I am grateful for your note. Thank you for standing with us financially. What a joy.

0: 7098. Now, this dear friend mentioned the Broadcaster, our monthly newsletter. 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It's a wonderful way to keep up with all that God's doing through the ministry of KHCB. 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Also, $50 for the Pete Steigerwald Legacy Fund. 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
2: It's 82 and clear. Wind is from the south at 5 to 10 miles per hour. Tonight, partly cloudy with a low in the upper 70s. Then tomorrow, clear with a high in the mid-90s. Tomorrow night, partly cloudy with a low in the upper 70s. It's 82 and clear.

as I sit facing this microphone and next to you right now, wondering how I should begin the program Night Sounds, my mind goes to a question. Am I speaking with anyone who's run headlong into some seemingly immovable obstacle or brick wall and fallen immobile or bloody on the ground? And you look around and say, what happened? And come to the conclusion, oh, what's the use? Welcome to Night Sounds. I'm Bill Pierce. And tonight I've titled our time together, What's the Use? Speaking basically to the problem of spiritual discouragement. Maybe some of you have been Christians for a long time. Could be you're a new convert. Maybe you're a Christian leader, some sort of a teacher, or in a pastoral position, or a counselor. And you really don't dare share with those under you, or with whom and to whom you minister, the fact that you have not only feet of clay, but that you've hit the wall and are in a bloody heap at the bottom, and you don't know what to do, and you say, what's the use? Well, let's just at this moment relax.

piece of advice in music by Chuck Gerald and company, lay your burdens down. How do we do that? One of the first steps in combating spiritual discouragement is to assume that there's some information, some understanding, which we don't have. And secondly, we need to accept that our ability to comprehend is limited. And then we need to begin to see things from God's point of view. I don't believe God wants to be our genie in a bottle. He doesn't want to be the answer to your equation. What he desires is a relationship with you and with me. He wants us to know him and to love him. And he's created the world so that nothing in our Christian lives will work very well unless it forces us to deepen our relationship with him. Prayer doesn't reduce to an equation or understanding life or finding God. If you are not doing what you can to get to know him, paying close attention to your successes and failures, learning how he works and getting to appreciate him, you're really going to stay in a state of consternation. God longs for an encounter with us. He describes in profound understatement what he did at creation. And in every stage, he said, "It is good." And when he finished with all of the stages, he said, "It's very good." And we read in the book of Job, the Old Testament, "The morning stars sang together, and all the angels shouted for joy." And Proverbs continues this mood with the words, "I was the craftsman at his side. I was filled with delight day after day, rejoicing always in his presence, rejoicing in his whole world, and delighting in mankind." Oh, that their hearts would be inclined to fear me and keep all my commands always, so that it might go well with them and their children forever. This is the cry of God. And you remember Jesus' words of lamentation, "Oh, Jerusalem, Jerusalem, how I have longed to gather you to myself as a hen gathers her chicks under her wings. But you refused me." We get frustrated, or the pain gets intense, and we begin to resent God. We clench our fists and grind our teeth and squint our eyes in rebellion. Why doesn't he fix our problems? We need to know, be assured, that he is not unaware or unaffected by our suffering. When we hurt, God hurts. He feels our pain. He takes it all in. And in some mysterious way, a God who is complete and lacks nothing links himself with our suffering. And I might ask him, well, why doesn't he do something about it? Why doesn't he eliminate it from our life? Same as when they asked Jesus, "Why was this man born blind? Who sinned, him or his parents?" And Jesus said, "Nobody sinned. He's blind so that the glory and will of God might be revealed." And I guess some of us, if we're going to be honest, would say, "But I don't know if I want to be that dedicated. I'd just as soon not be a guinea pig." To illustrate to everyone around how when you're smashed, you can get up again. And yet this is a sort of a selfish attitude, isn't it? We want it all on a silver platter. We don't want any pain, no stress, no problems.
Jesus has credibility. He came to earth and suffered far more than he asks most of us to suffer. And when he does ask us to suffer, we may not enjoy it. And we struggle even with God. Maybe we're not particularly ready to admit it, but I struggle with him. I argue with him sometimes. I've even accused him foolishly of cruelty and sadism. It always seemed unfair to me for God to be caught up in his celestial glory, seemingly untouched by the ravages of sin in the world, telling me to be patient, that it will all be over someday, and I'd get my reward. But how wrong we are, because he feels our pain. He takes it into his own heart. Those of you who are parents know how much pain you endure watching your children hurt. When they're in physical or emotional pain, your heart breaks with them. And in the New Testament letter of Paul to the Corinthian church, he writes, God was in Christ, reconciling the world to himself. So where is God when it hurts? He's on the cross, taking to himself in Christ the pain, the agony, the terror of all the suffering of all the world for all time. We are united with him. And he doesn't escape. He's chosen not to escape the hurt. And so we should no longer cry out, Lord, why don't you stop hurting? Why don't you make it stop hurting for me? In his book, 30 Days to Understanding the Christian Life, Max Enders wrote, I've been struck so many times when a parent takes a child to visit the doctor or dentist, the child either fears pain or feels it. The child cries out from the bottom of his soul when the parent hands the child over to the doctor. Yet when it's all finished and the doctor hands the child back to the parent, the child doesn't recoil from the parents for handing him over to such pain. Rather, sensing that there is some higher good, and sensing that the parent is hurting even as the child hurt, the child grabs the parent, buries his face in his shoulder, and at last is comforted. So to try to see our suffering from God's point of view, he cares, he hurts with us. He was there when we were born. He knew who we were, and he still does. And he feels our pain.

eyes. She'll always be a child in his eyes. We are his children, his sons and daughters. Not that we're sibling infants, childish, but we are childlike. The possibility of being trusting and allowing the final result to rest with him. It's really a matter of trust when it boils right down to it all. Tonight's program, What's the Use? Speaking to the problem of spiritual discouragement, which happens to the greatest and least of us. I doubt if there's ever been a man or a woman whom God has used in a mighty way who hasn't hit the wall and reached that point of spiritual discouragement. And look at King David, Paul the Apostle, Peter, Jeremiah, Moses. It sounds like a hall of fame, those who went through the valley. But let's remember that he who keeps Israel, his chosen ones, and we are the Israel, we are his loved ones. We are the apple of his eye, the most sensitive part of his being. He doesn't have office hours. He doesn't reject us and tell us to come back later. Do you remember the old spiritual? We played it on trombone with some singers not too long ago. He never sleeps. He never slumbers. He watches me night and day. Let's be reminded of this again as I take the instrument in hand and join with the musicians and singers to play it once more.

not spiritual there. He never sleeps. He never slumbers. And you're tuned to Night Sounds. I'm Bill Pierce, your late night host and friend, trustfully. Thank you for letting me come by your place and for keeping me on. You have the awesome power to reach out and just totally turn us off or turn us down. If you've allowed me to stay with you and be your friend, thank you so much. I'd be delighted to hear from you if we can serve you further through the added ministries of Night Sounds. The music you're hearing, much of it is from the Night Sounds Treasury. If you'd like information or a catalog, our mailing address is Night Sounds, Wheaton, Illinois, 60189. From the poetry and verse of Perry Tanksley comes an item titled Surrender, and reads, I cried, oh no, not me, I just can't believe it. When trouble came knocking, I refused to receive it. But numbed by strange grief and cursed by doubts perplexing, I finally cried, why me, Lord? Please answer my question. And God's answer of silence only made me more fearful. So I began to bargain with God and said, okay, then send a miracle. Nothing came. And I angrily raved loudly, and I meant it. Yes, Lord, have thine own way, but I'll always resent it. When anger's flame finally burned out, I then perceived God's strategy and prayed, receive glory, Lord, from this my personal tragedy. That moment, peace was won along the path I trod, for in my loss I found the higher purpose of God. Sometimes God gives us today a chance to see behind the veil. Some time ago, I heard of a remarkable story. When the opportunity came up for a school teacher to be able to go into space on the Space Shuttle Challenger, she and her husband prayed about it, decided that her husband would apply to be the one to go. He had all the prerequisites. He was bright, well-educated, an excellent communicator, a popular teacher, and so on. And their excitement built as they envisioned the possibility of his being the first non-astronaut in space. From his wife's point of view, it wasn't even really the possibility, it was the probability. No one more qualified than he. But while their hopes were at their highest, they were abruptly and cruelly shattered. Due to a technicality which was beyond their control, they'd not be able to get the extended application in on time. There could be no extension. He could not be the first teacher in space. On the day of the launch, alone, the wife turned on the television to see it. As the Challenger was launched and began surging into the brilliant, cloudless blue sky, she said aloud, "That could have been my husband, God. How dare you?" The moment the words passed her lips, the Challenger burst into a ball of flame, divided like a huge smoke wishbone, and dropped lifelessly to the ocean below. So, there's more to life than we see. There's more going on than we understand. God is sovereign. He's not to be taken lightly. His ways are past understanding. That's why faith comes in. May we learn to trust Him, to know that He loves us more than we could ever comprehend. And whatever you're going through now couldn't be compared to the glory that shall be revealed. So let's take it one day at a time. I reminded one of our Night Sounds workers who was going through some stress and trying to borrow trouble from the next week and get into the what ifs. You know, what if this should happen? What if that should occur? What if the whole thing should fall down in a big heap and I with it? Let's not think in those areas and that level. Let's remember that God
is trustworthy. He is still in control, and nothing is taking him by surprise. I ran across this little bit of verse by Bethel Whitley Heiss. It reads, "Today I felt like I was in a dryer, standing on my head, tumbling, arms akimbo, legs sticking out. God, I have been tumbled enough. Take me out, shake me, press away my wrinkles, and fold me to yourself." Well, let's let that be our prayer as we lay our heads on the pillow or go wherever God's providence directs us tonight and tomorrow. Our mailing address is Night Sounds, Wheaton, Illinois, 60189. Love to hear from you. So instead of "what's the use," let's say, "I'm going ahead in God's strength." Okay? God bless you. Until next we meet, a peaceful night.

One verse, one moment. God speaking into your day. Here's the KHCB verse of the week from Colossians 3, verses 1 and 2. Therefore, if you have been raised up with Christ, keep seeking the things above, where Christ is, seated at the right hand of God. Set your mind on the things above, not on the things that are on earth. We're KHCB.

0: Sing to the Lord a new song. Sing to the Lord, all the earth. That's Psalm 96, verse 1, and that's the heart behind Songs for Sunday on KHCB. Hi, I'm John Gager, and if you're looking for encouraging hymns and worship music, by all means, join me every Sunday morning from 6 to 9 Central. You'll say it's music just right. I say it's a great way to start your Sunday. 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
1: I talk with many grandparents whose eyes are open to the incredible potential of their role. 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
1: It's 81 and clear. Wind is from the south at 5 to 10 miles per hour. Tonight, clear with a low in the upper 70s. Then tomorrow, clear with a high in the mid-90s. Tomorrow night, partly cloudy with a low in the low 80s. It's 81 and clear.

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1: You take a big step back, you look at some biblical history, you see battles and war and victory and spoils. And in the middle of it, it's starting to paint the picture. God is keeping his promises to David and to the kingdom of Israel.
0: Think about the last time someone showed you unexpected kindness. Perhaps a friend who stood by you when everyone else walked away, or someone who forgave you when you didn't deserve it. No one demonstrates this better than God. Today on A Better Word, we're discovering the surprising ways God extends his kindness to us, even when we don't deserve it. Pastor Nick, have you ever been on the receiving end of kindness that completely caught you off guard?
2: Countless times.
0: Mostly from me?
2: Especially from you. But I mean, I think about over the years, all the different ways that people show kindness, whether that's a surprising word of encouragement, a nice gift, or as we talk about today, forgiveness for a shortcoming or mistake I made that maybe I didn't even realize I made.
0: When we're exhausted or hurt, the last thing we want to do is show kindness to somebody else. How do we move past that when we don't feel like being kind?
2: Yeah, I think it's a combination of grace and conviction. And they work hand in hand. So when we know the type of people that God wants us to be, not only because he commands us to be that in his word, but because we've been genuinely transformed and received so much grace from him, that's the convictional element of showing grace or kindness to somebody when we're hurt. I think the second side of that is when we have the wherewithal to place ourselves in another person's shoes, we can actually begin to understand how they got to the place that they did that was eventually injurious to us or to other people. That's really hard to do.
0: Yeah.
2: Really hard to do. But I think as you mature in your relationship with Christ, it becomes more and more of a reflex.
0: Thanks, Nick. Let's find out how God works through us to care for others. Today's message is called Conflict, Kindness, and Conquest of the Kingdom.
1: Please grab a Bible and open with me to the book of 2 Samuel, chapter 8. And as you turn, imagine that feeling when you go to the mailbox and you find a crisp white envelope waiting for you. The anticipation builds, you tear it open, and you discover that there is a check nestled inside.

0: It's more than just a piece of paper. It's a tangible promise that money is waiting when you cash it in. The check could be from your employer or a tax refund or maybe a birthday gift from your grandma. Now, suppose that in the busyness of life, you forgot about the check. Or as has happened to me, it got buried in a stack of paperwork on your desk and you find it some months later and you begin to wonder, is this thing still any good? I mean, if grandma had just sent cash, there'd be no question, but cash is always tangible. But how long is a check good for? The check was a promise of cash, but is the promise still any good? Now, most checks aren't valid forever. If it's a personal check, you can usually deposit it somewhere between 3 to 6 months later. And if you don't deposit it right away, though, there's no guarantee that the account won't be overdrawn and the money will still be there. But putting checks aside for a moment, it's an interesting question. How long is a promise good for? In 2 Samuel chapter 8 and 9 and 10, we see a glimpse. And as we turn there today, we're going to cover three chapters of Scripture and different parts along the way and make some observations about the nature of a promise. And as you look at chapter 8, you will be reminded that this is a report of God fulfilling his promise, his covenant to King David. It's an account of the conquests of the kingdom and the type of kingdom that was established under David's rule in submission to God's ways. And so look at verse 1 through 3 with me, and then we'll skip down a little bit farther after that. It says, after this, David defeated the Philistines and subdued them. And David took Metheg-Ammah out of the hand of the Philistines. And he defeated Moab, and he measured them with a line, making them lie down on the ground. Two lines he measured to be put to death, and one full line to be spared. And the Moabites became servants to David and brought tribute. David also defeated Hadad-Ezer and the son of Rehob, the king of Zobah, and he went to restore his power at the river Euphrates. Skipping down to verse 6, it says, David put garrisons in Aram of Damascus, and the Syrians became servants to David and brought tribute, and the Lord gave victory to David wherever he went. And David took the shields of gold that were carried by the servants of Hadad-Ezer and brought them to Jerusalem. And from Betah and Berothai, cities of Hadad-Ezer, King David took very much bronze. When Toi, the king of Hamah, heard that David had defeated the whole army of Hadad-Ezer, Toi sent his son Joram to King David to ask about his health and to bless him, because he had fought against Hadad-Ezer and defeated him. For Hadad-Ezer had often been at war with Toi. And Joram brought with him articles of silver, of gold, and of bronze. These also King David dedicated to the Lord, together with the silver and the gold that he dedicated from all the nations he subdued, from Edom, Moab, the Ammonites, the Philistines, Amalek, and the spoil of Hadad-Ezer, the son of Rehob, the king of Zobah. And David made a name for himself when he returned from striking down 18,000 Edomites in the Valley of Salt. And he put the garrisons in Edom. Throughout all Edom, he put garrisons, and all the Edomites became David's servants. And the Lord gave victory to David wherever he went. So David reigned over all Israel, and David administered justice and equity to all his people. After ascending to the throne, over the course of the next number of months and even years, David's army would engage in battle after battle with the nations around them. And there is a repeated word used here that we just read to describe what happens in these battles. And the word is that David and the armies of Israel subdued them or struck them down. The armies of Israel subdued all of their enemies. And verse 15, or verse 5, excuse me, and verse 14 tell us why. It says in repeated fashion, and the Lord gave victory to David wherever he went. The kingdom of God was expanding throughout David's reign. God was keeping his promises to deliver the land to them. There was a supernatural element in the victories, and God was accomplishing his purpose. Now, if you don't understand biblical history, you might read a passage like this, especially out of its larger context, and you say, well, why does Israel need to be at war with all the people around them? But keep in mind, these are not neutral parties. Pagan nations with foreign deities and brutal tactics have been attacking the people of God for years. And now, finally, God delivers them from those nations around them that wish to destroy them. And we read, in war, there's always spoils of war. Beyond the rule of the land and what is taken and whoever remains in the land, the military outposts that put in place to access the resources of the land. But there are spoils of war taken by the victors, gold and silver and bronze. And we see that they were taken back to Jerusalem. And look what David did with them. In verse 11, we read, these also King David dedicated to the Lord, together with the silver and the gold that he dedicated from all the nations that he subdued. Why would he do that? Well, very simply, the king knew that the source of victory was the Lord himself. His dedication to the Lord resulted in the dedications of the spoils of war to that Lord, because he understood that security of the nation was not found in its physical strength. Their security was found in the God that they served. And the response of the surrounding kings reminds us of those on this side of the cross as God's kingdom spiritually expands in the world. And as we have seen throughout the book of Revelation, kings and kingdoms of the world have a choice to rebel against God's ultimate chosen king, Jesus, or, like Toi in 2 Samuel 8, to submit to his rule and to desire peace with God's chosen. Because as verse 15 shows, David reigned over all of Israel and administered justice and equity to all of his people. And we're reminded of the words of Psalm chapter 2. Now therefore, O kings, be wise. O rulers of the earth, serve the Lord with fear and rejoice with trembling. Kiss the Son, lest he be angry and you perish in the way, for his wrath is quickly kindled. Blessed are those who take refuge in him. And the prophecy of Amos chapter 5. Let justice roll down like waters and righteousness like an ever-flowing stream. In his covenant with David, back in chapter 7, God made another promise. He promised to give David a great name. You remember that? A name like the great ones of the earth. And now it's already happening. We just read, and David made a name for himself, verse 13. and the Lord gave him victory wherever he went. And so what's happening? You take a big step back, you look at some biblical history, you see battles and war and victory and spoils. And in the middle of it, it's starting to paint the picture. God is keeping his promises to David and to the kingdom of Israel. And chapter 9 gives us a further glimpse into the character of God's king through a rather unique interaction and the nature of a different type of promise. So look at it with me and follow along as I read it. It says this, "And David said, 'Is there still anyone left in the house of Saul that I may show him kindness for Jonathan's sake?' Now there was a servant of the house of Saul whose name was Ziba, and they called him to David. And the king said, 'Are you Ziba?' And he said, 'I am your servant.' And the king said, 'Is there not still someone of the house of Saul that I may show the kindness of God to him?' Ziba said to the king, 'There is still a son of Jonathan. He is crippled in his feet.' The king said, 'Where is he?' And Ziba said to the king, 'He is in the house of Machir, the son of Amiel, at Lo Debar.' And King David sent and brought him to the house of Machir, the son of Amiel, at Lo Debar. And Mephibosheth, the son of Jonathan, the son of Saul, came to David and fell on his face and paid homage. And David said, 'Mephibosheth.' And he answered, 'Behold, I am your servant.' And David said to him, 'Do not fear, for I will show you kindness for the sake of your father, Jonathan. And I will restore to you all the land of Saul, your father, and you shall eat at my table always.' And he paid homage. And he said, 'What is your servant that you should show regard for a dead dog such as I?' And the king called Ziba, Saul's servant, and he said to him, 'All that belonged to Saul and to all his house I have given to your master's grandson, and you and your sons and your servants shall till the land for him and shall bring in the produce that your master's grandson may have bread to eat. But Mephibosheth, your master's grandson, shall always eat at my table.' Now Ziba had 15 sons and 20 servants. And then Ziba said to the king, 'According to all that my lord the king commands his servant, so your servant will do.' So Mephibosheth ate at David's table like one of the king's sons. And Mephibosheth had a young son whose name was Micah, and all who lived in Ziba's house became Mephibosheth's servants. So Mephibosheth lived in Jerusalem, for he ate always at the king's table. Now he was lame in both his feet." Now you might remember that King Saul, David's predecessor, had tried to kill David on multiple occasions. God had already promised the kingdom to David after Saul's reign, but Saul continued to rebel against the Lord and against his servant. He went his own way, resulting in Jonathan, his son, Saul's son, David's best friend, along the way, playing the middle ground. He blessed David and protected him while remained loyal to his father. And so, we see at the beginning of 2 Samuel, Saul and Jonathan now have fallen in battle. And when Jonathan died, David mourned the loss of his best friend. And the remaining sons of Saul, Ishbosheth, tried to take the throne for himself, but he ultimately failed. Now, it would be very typical for a king in the ancient world to kill the line of their predecessor, because that would guarantee that there would be no future rebellion, attempt at a coup, attempt to reclaim the throne for themselves. And that's why it's such an absolutely foreign thing for David to say, "Is there anyone left in the house of Saul that I may show kindness to him for the sake of Jonathan. David hadn't secured the throne by force. He knew it wasn't going to be kept by force. God gave it to him and he promised that it would continue through his line forever. But why would he feel the need to go out of the way to express kindness to a descendant of Saul? Seems like a very peculiar thing. And the answer is found in a different type of covenant promise. A promise that was made between David and Jonathan 15 to 20 years earlier. It's found in 1 Samuel chapter 20. Jonathan was seeking to protect David from Saul. He recognized that God's hand of anointing was on David. And in verses 14 and 15, this is what he says to David as they make a covenant together. He said, "If I am still alive, show me the steadfast love of the Lord, that I may not die. And do not cut off your steadfast love from my house forever, when the Lord cuts off every one of the enemies of David from the face of the earth." How long is a promise good for? Now, 15 to 20 years later, David was making good on the promise. And he exercises kindness to Jonathan's son, Mephibosheth. Every parent knows this one. When you tuck your child into bed and they say their prayers and you give hugs and kisses and you hear the promise, "I'll go right to sleep." But what really happens? Well, 10 minutes later, they're out of bed building a Lego tower. 15 minutes later, they're flipping through picture books with the light on. 20 minutes later, they've made their 7th trip to the kitchen for water because apparently all of a sudden they were incredibly dehydrated at bedtime. And by the end of the night, the child has kept every single promise except the one about going to sleep. And it's cute and it's funny and it's all part of raising children. It's cute when a kid can't keep a promise for 15 minutes. But it's not so cute if an adult can't keep one for 15 years. David desired to do kindness, and he desired to keep his word. That word kindness is a Hebrew word, hesed, which means steadfast love. It's a love that's abiding and sure. And as we read, Mephibosheth is crippled in his feet. He would almost be certainly skeptical of David's expression of kindness and love. Even his invitation to come and meet him would almost mean certain death. But David reaffirms his intentions. "Do not fear, I will show you kindness, hesed, for the sake of your father Jonathan, and I will restore to you all the land of Saul your father, and you shall eat at my table always." And then it mentions, did you notice that? Like multiple times after that, "and he ate at his table always, and he ate at his table always, and he ate at his table always." And upon hearing David's reaffirm the covenant with Jonathan, Mephibosheth recognizes that David is now exercising grace. Tremendous favor to him that he doesn't deserve. And he says it in verse 8. He says, he paid homage to him and said, "What is your servant that you should show regard for a dead dog such as I?" It sounds a whole lot like what David had just said in chapter 7 when God wanted to show his kindness to David in 7:18. "Who am I, Lord God, and what is my house that you have brought me this far?" He's recognizing the grace. Now, it's not surprising to you. You know, we live in a time when the sense of honor and duty and keeping our word sort of comes and goes depending upon the situation. But Christians are people of holy promises, people who are covenant people. We make promises to God when we get married to our spouse. We show the promise to God and receive promises from God when we're baptized. We make promises to each other when we enter into church membership. And sometimes in life, we keep our promises because we want to. And other times, we keep our promises even when we don't feel like it, because we promised.
1: 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And I love the subtitle for this book. Holiness may seem a long way off, but God has a plan for getting you there. Here's Pastor Nick with more.
2: 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We are called to be holy. But what is it? Why do we need it? Most Christians genuinely want to grow, but they don't know how to bridge the gap between their desire for holiness and the reality of their current condition. Here's the good news. 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
1: 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Have you made a promise to someone and then life got complicated? Maybe keeping it cost you something. I'm Brian Dolan, inviting you back next time when Pastor Nick Gatzke brings the second half of Conflict, Kindness, and Conquest of the Kingdom. We'll discover why God's people are called to be promise keepers, even when it's inconvenient. That's coming up next time on A Better Word. 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
4: The scripture says it is appointed unto man once to die, and after that the judgment. And so the Bible teaches that we are all headed toward death.
5: I know. 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
4: 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And if you are prepared to die, you're prepared to live.
5: Would you like to have that kind of peace of mind? 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We're the Billy Graham Evangelistic Association.
6: Are you in the middle of a battle zone right now with the bullets flying? Or is this a dry period in your life when absolutely nothing seems to be happening? In life, we experience both kinds of situations. And the Bible says God is sufficient for both, for intense problems and for periods of complete barrenness. Blessed is the man who trusts in the Lord, whose confidence is in him, wrote the psalmist. He will be like a tree planted by the water. It does not fear when heat comes. It has no worries in a year of drought. There are two different kinds of circumstances, heat and drought. Heat speaks of intense trials. During those times you struggle as you are attacked by problems that come at you one after another. No sooner do you catch your breath from one crisis than another hits you. On the other hand, drought pictures those dry times when you feel like nothing is taking place in your life. Either way, if the roots of your confidence go deep into God, you will find that He is sufficient. Where is your confidence and trust? Be honest. Is it in yourself, in fate, or in God? Do your roots go down enough to draw from the river of life? Or are you just hoping for a few sprinkles from heaven? Jesus said, "To him who is thirsty, I will give to drink without cost from the spring of the water of life." Right now, whether you are experiencing heat or drought, don't live in a state of spiritual dehydration. Let your roots go down into the resources of God. The water of life still flows to refresh you. In God, you will have what you need for heat or for drought.
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8: One flag, one land, one heart, one nation, evermore. Oliver Wendell Holmes. We are KHCB.
9: Times of suffering, He blesses those who endure, blesses us with life eternal. He never tempts us to sin. No temptation comes from our own sinful heart. But He gives good gifts, supremely the gift of new life in Christ.
10: Welcome to Encounter the Truth with Jonathan Griffiths. I'm Steve Hiller, and we're continuing a message that we began last time. It's called Good Gifts from Above. And Jonathan, what role does keeping the end in mind play as we suffer, keeping our eyes on truly what is eternal? And if we know Christ, what our eternity with Him will look like?
11: Well, I think that is such an important thing to do in times of difficulty, to keep the end in sight, to keep the promises of God in sight, to keep our eternal hope and our eternal future in sight, knowing that the end of all this, the end that God has purposed for His people, is a very glorious end. And it's one where there's no more suffering and there are no more trials. Pain is not to be found in God's new creation. And remembering that God's large plan and grand plan is to do us such profound good in Christ, it does steady us. And I think it enables us to endure. It's what we need to do. You know, I would say there will be those who are listening today who are going through times of profound trial and suffering. And I think the encouragement is a good one, Steve, to look to the future, to look to the hope of heaven, and remember what God has in store for those who love Him.
10: Well, join us in the book of James. We're going to be looking at verses 12 to 18 today as we continue a message called Good Gifts from Above. Here is Jonathan.
9: In times of trial, we need to understand that God does not tempt us to evil. Verse 13. Let no one say when he is tempted, "I am being tempted by God," for God cannot be tempted with evil, and he himself tempts no one. But each person is tempted when he is lured and enticed by his own desire. Then desire, when it has conceived, gives birth to sin, and sin, when it is fully grown, brings forth death. As we have seen already, times of trial can be this real fork in the road for us spiritually. Times of trial can make us, or they can break us. They can drive us forward in hope, loving the Lord, trusting in His promises, or they can show up the fact that our profession of faith is actually an empty profession and it's not genuine. And one of the things that can happen as we face trial and difficulty and suffering, one surprise actually that can come our way, is that times of suffering can actually become for us times of temptation to sin. sometimes circumstances can bring us very, very low indeed. And when we are low, temptations to sin can bring us even lower. And of course, you and I today, we can try and analyze why that is so. I expect we know it's true. Frankly, sometimes when we're physically weak and exhausted and worn, we're more prone to sin, more prone to a loss of self-control, a loss of temper, a carelessness with our words. If we retreat in some way from our fellowship with the Lord and our fellowship with his people in times of trial, as we can, we're more vulnerable. Of course we are. And the reality is that times of trial can easily become times of temptation. They often are. Each time of testing and trial will have the potential as well to tempt us to doubt God in particular and specific ways. You know, we lose a loved one and we wonder, is God really loving and kind? It's a temptation. We face financial difficulty and strain and we wonder, is God actually faithful to provide? And we're tempted to doubt that. We face illness and we wonder if God is powerful to help and to heal. We're tempted to doubt those things. In one way or another, in a myriad of ways, times of trial so often open the door to temptation. And interestingly, in the original here, the language of testing and the language of tempting, it's overlapping language. These are related terms. In fact, to know whether you are talking about testing or tempting in the original, you need to look closely at the context. The language could be translated in either way. And I think James is showing us something very, very important here. Being tested and being tempted, they're not the same thing, but they are related to one another. They are cousins, if you like. Testing through trial and temptation to sin, they often happen together, actually in a kind of sequence. And our experience will confirm that. I suspect you know exactly what I'm talking about. And here's what James wants us to understand. God will use our circumstances to test us. He will ordain situations in our lives that will bring us under trial. But when we face trial and then encounter temptation to sin, we cannot and must not ever say that God is the one tempting us to sin, enticing us to sin, drawing us to sin. God may test us, he never tempts us. It's a vitally important distinction. See, it's very important for people like us who are so inclined, so quick to try and shift the blame for our own behavior. We love to do that, don't we? In our sinfulness, we could so easily try to blame God for the sins we commit while enduring trials that are beyond our control. But no, says James, don't even think about playing the divine blame game. No, we need to understand that God has nothing to do with sin. God cannot be tempted with evil, middle of verse 13, and he himself tempts no one. God may try us, he may test us through difficult circumstances, but he never tempts us to sin. No, the source of temptation, it is to be found elsewhere. In fact, the source of temptation may surprise us, it may unsettle us. We may be inclined to say, well, you know, I guess if I think about it, it's the devil who tempts me. You know, he's the troublemaker. He is the source of all the trouble. That's where it all comes from. It's the devil. He's tempting me. No doubt the evil one will do everything within his power to entice us to sin. But if he were out of the picture, even if he ceased to exist today, you and I would continue to sin tomorrow. I'm afraid that's the grim truth. That's the uncomfortable reality. And here's why, verse 14. But each person is tempted when he is lured and enticed by his own desire. As fallen people, as children of Adam and Eve, corrupted by sin, there is within each one of us a human bent to sin, a natural inclination to sin, a relentless inclination, actually, to rebel. The sinful nature, the flesh, is a force of its own within each human being. When we come to Christ and receive new life, the sinful nature is not that day surgically removed from us, much as we might like it to be removed from us. The Spirit of God comes to dwell within us on the day that we receive Christ, And there is now within us an opposing force. There is a battle that is now on in the human heart. The sinful nature is being counteracted in a way that it never was before. That's why we often feel tension and often feel conflict within if we belong to Christ. But the removal of the sinful nature, the removal of the flesh, that doesn't happen until we leave this life, I'm afraid. Until we leave this body, until we are glorified. That's one of the great blessings of going to be with the Lord. We are freed finally of the inclination to sin. But for now, here is the ugly reality. And we need to be open-eyed about this. It's a reality we need to confront and understand. We face temptation. You and I face temptation not because God draws us into temptation. Oh no, we face temptation because we are lured and drawn by our own desire. Can't shift the blame, I'm afraid. There is something within us, this sinful nature, that finds sin very appealing. That sees the possibility of sin and on some level hungers for it, yearns for it, seeks to do all that it can to take hold of it. That is the reality within my heart and within your heart. That is the human condition. That is our condition this side of heaven. And if we don't see it, and if we won't acknowledge it, we're going to be blindsided by the sheer depths of our own sinfulness as it becomes apparent. We're enticed by our own desire, says James, and if we do not, by the help of the Holy Spirit, resist that desire, here is what happens next on the ugly progression of sin, verse 15, then desire, when it has conceived, gives birth to sin, and sin, when it is fully grown, brings forth death. The desire to sin is there in the heart, in the flesh, in the sinful nature. And if it is allowed to conceive, if we let things get that far, if sin is met in our heart with a welcome rather than a revulsion, which it deserves, that conception will then produce something. It will lead to a birth, and the thing that is conceived is sin. And here is what sin grows up to produce: death. That's where it goes. Now, all that. That picture right there, that is a very powerful, a very illuminating, a very sobering portrait of the anatomy of sin. And friends, it makes great sense of you and it makes great sense of me. It tells us what's actually going on inside us as we experience the enticement to sin, as we feel drawn to things that we know are wrong, as by God's grace we sense a battle within and a resistance through the Holy Spirit, as on other occasions we capitulate and we stumble. That's what's taking place within, and it's ugly on the side of the sinful nature. And you know, James, he is doing us a great favor here by telling us.
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9: I spent a day last week in the emergency room of the hospital. A member of the family was unwell. Everything's okay now. But we had an extended visit there. And it was quite interesting just to observe over the hours and hours and hours. The place was absolutely crammed. So you heard and saw all that was going on, more really than you wanted to frankly hear and see. But as people came and went and you sort of got to know them a little bit, you got a little of their story and you sort of tracked with them the progression of their particular story. And often the story in the emergency room goes something like this. The patient comes in, says to the doctor, if they get to see a doctor, "Doctor, something doesn't feel right. There's pain, there is discomfort, something is wrong inside, and doctor, can you please tell me what is going on?" And if the doctor decides that this is a real thing, not sort of the fifth visit this week from a hypochondriac, if the doctor says there's something real going on, you know, there will be blood tests. and ECGs, and then perhaps an ultrasound, and then a CT scan. And once the test results come back and the images come back, there is hopefully then some kind of an explanation of what is taking place. You and I know full well, if we're honest about it, that there are unsettling things going on within our heart all the time. If we would but pause and reflect and be honest about it, there is stuff going on all the time in here that is less than healthy. And here in verses 14 and 15, James runs us through the X-ray machine. He pumps dye through the system and gives us the CT scan so the inner reality is revealed and laid bare. He shows us what's really going on in the heart. And friends, it's so helpful to know it, and it's so helpful to see it, because verse 14 happens all the time. We are lured and enticed by our own desire to do that which is contrary to God's law. We shouldn't be surprised by that or imagine that we're not converted or something if we face temptation. It's there all the time. But by God's grace, we need to seek the help of the Spirit to stop verse 14 progressing to verse 15, to refuse to allow desire to conceive within our heart, to find life and a home there. By God's grace, we need to stop desire from moving to sin, because sin, friends, leads to death, James warns us. And God's plan for us, for those who love him, is instead to live. Now, I pause to draw all that out and to dwell upon it for a moment because it's so important. It's so insightful for us as we seek to understand ourselves and seek to live the Christian life. And I pause on it because I know full well that many of us here will be acutely aware of particular temptations within our lives. And it could be all kinds of things. I won't begin to speculate. You know what's going on in your life. And you're in verse 14, perhaps. And the danger is, and you know it as you listen, you know it as you look at the text, the danger is that if you don't take action with the Spirit's help, you are going to be in verse 15 pretty quick. And perhaps this is just the warning, the God-ordained, God-given warning, the reminder, the prompt that you need. Don't go there, friends. Don't go there. For others, you're sitting there and you're listening to this and you're thinking, I am actually knee-deep in verse 15. If those sitting around me here but knew how far into verse 15 I am, they wouldn't want to be sitting anywhere near me. Desire has conceived and it's sin, and I'm a long way down the road, and maybe you are here today bearing a very, very heavy burden of guilt. You are carrying a weight of shame. That's you today. Others may not know in any way. You're hiding it well. You're putting a good face on it, but it is the ugly truth, and you know it. And you sense and you see and you feel that the end of that road is death. But friend, if that's where you are, here is what you need. You need to know that there is forgiveness and grace for those who will repent. Jesus died to pay the price of our sin. His blood is sufficient to cleanse. And if you will repent, there is grace for you today. You need to know that. Death is not the end for those who will repent. Whether you are a believer who has fallen into serious sin, you are way backslidden, and you need to repent afresh and make things right with the Lord. Or you're not a follower of Jesus at all, but you're aware of your sin, and you know that you need to make things right with God. There is but one thing to do. Come to God to receive his mercy. Come to God because there is forgiveness in Jesus. And ask him today to extend his grace to you. And he is so gracious. He is so kind. He is so ready to forgive if we will but repent. When we face trial, we need to know that God does not tempt us to evil. And finally, when we enter into seasons of trial, we need to know that he is the source of every good gift. You know, in the midst of trial, we might be quite tempted to think that God is in the business of sending bad things to his children, that he delights in giving unpleasant things to us. But oh no, that's not who he is. Verse 16, "Do not be deceived, my beloved brothers. Every good gift and every perfect gift is from above, coming down from the Father of lights, with whom there is no variation or shadow of change." In recent years, we've moved, haven't we, firmly into the era of LED lighting for just about everything. LED lights, they don't have the warmth of the old incandescent bulbs in my view, but they are remarkable, aren't they, in their own way. Tiny, energy efficient, very flexible. And one of the things you can do with many LED lighting systems is to adapt them for brightness and color in an almost infinite range of permutations. We were staying in a smart home on vacation a while ago. We rented this house and it was a smart home. And this place was wired in every room with very clever lighting systems. It was new to us. We could have spent the whole vacation just talking to the system and playing with all the light systems. We didn't need to go anywhere. You know, you could walk into the room and say, hey, whatever it was, Google, I think. White light, please, 100% brightness. Incredibly bright, almost dazzling. And then you could ask, no, I want purple light, 10% brightness, and it would become very dim and gloomy, and it would change instantly. We're amused by very simple things in our family. Anyway, the Bible tells us that God is light, and in him is no darkness at all. White light, 100%. And you know, you and I, we believe that pretty easily when all is well in the world, when all is well, at least in our little corner of the world and our experience. But when suffering comes, when grief invades, when trial is upon us, when, if you like, the lights go out in our lives, we easily wonder if the brightness and the purity of the light of God is a little bit more changeable than we first imagined. Shadows, gloom, darkness. Has he changed his hue? But James says no. We may be in the shadows ourselves. The rays of God's light may be impeded or blocked to us, but God himself has not changed. He is the Father of lights, presumably meaning that he made the sun and the stars, and there's no variation with him, no shifting shadows, only light. And every good gift that you and I enjoy in God's world, sunshine and summer and beauty, delicious food and fragrant flowers, precious friendships and falling in love and happy dreams and beautiful music. Every good gift is from above. All of them. And if we might doubt it, and in times of trial, we might at least forget it, here is the proof of all proof that God is like this. Verse 18, of his own will, he brought us forth by the word of truth. God has intervened to save us. He gave his son to die for us. And he took the initiative to bring the word of truth, the gospel of salvation, to our ears that we might have new birth. We didn't initiate salvation. God did that. We didn't reach out to him. He reached out to us. And in the depths of trial and in the depths of suffering, our anchor and our rock is to remember that God is the one who intervened to save us. We may be confused about so much else. In times of trial, we will be. It's easy to lose our bearings. We may have so many other questions, and we will when we suffer. But the God who did that, he is the giver of good gifts. He is a God of light and not of shadowy darkness. Yes, he is good. He is the Father of the heavenly lights. He gives good gifts, and every good thing we enjoy, it comes from him. And you know, it may be that that is a very timely word for you. It's timely because quite simply, you're going through a grueling trial and you've lost sight of God's goodness. That's your struggle this week. You've lost sight of God's goodness and his generosity. And you've called those things in your heart of hearts, you've called those things into question because it's been so rough. But he is good. He gives good gifts. And if you know him by faith in Jesus, you actually know that's true because he took the initiative to bring you new life through the gospel. You know that he sent his son into the world to do for you what you could not do for yourself, to save you from the wrath to come. And friends, you need to hold on to that. In the midst of trial, you need to hold on to it with all that you got and to remember it and to even rejoice in his goodness and his kindness today. In times of trial, times of suffering, three truths to know and remember about God. He blesses those who endure, blesses us with life eternal. He never tempts us to sin. No temptation comes from our own sinful heart. But he gives good gifts, supremely the gift of new life in Christ. And so, friends, here's what we do. We trust him. And by the help of his Spirit, we remain steadfast under trial.
10: 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That's exactly what it sounds like. We're able to keep this ministry going because of your generosity. And as you give a gift of any amount this month, we want to send you a book entitled Unity, written by Conrad Mbewe. And Jonathan, I can't help but think of Jesus himself praying for unity in the church, unity in the body of Christ. And it sounds great, but I think sometimes we struggle to know what that might look like.
11: Oh, I think we do. And I think the disunity that we're seeing within individual churches and across the church globally is evidence of the fact that we're struggling in this area. And so I hope this little book, which is clear and crisp and biblical, will be a help to each of us and to each of our listeners in pursuing biblical unity. A unity that's not grounded simply in relationship or emotion, but grounded in truth. Grounded in the person of Jesus Christ and his work at the cross of Calvary, grounded in the Word of God. And the call of the gospel, the call of the Word of God is actually for us individually and together to be pursuing unity, to be working at it prayerfully. And I think that's a vision we need to recapture in our age. And with the help of the Holy Spirit, we need to be pursuing it. So I hope this little book is going to be a real encouragement this month to our listeners.
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14: Now the gospel is translated into action. 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You see, the gospel is what he did. It's not what God's asking you to do. It's his action, not your action or mine today, because you and I are in no position to do anything that would be acceptable to God. Your righteousness and my righteousness is not acceptable for salvation. God provides that righteousness in Christ.
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15: 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I've been in Alcoholics Anonymous for 2 years. 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
2: It's 81 and clear. Wind is from the south at 5 to 10 miles per hour. Today, clear with a high in the mid-90s. Tonight, partly cloudy with a low in the low 80s. Then tomorrow, clear with a high in the mid-90s. Tomorrow night, clear with a low in the low 80s. It's 81 and clear.

0: I'm Ruth Kramer with Mission Network News. A ministry partner talks about the twin earthquakes in Venezuela that left thousands missing or dead. Then Hajj returners are grappling with spiritual questions. We'll talk about the opportunities and how you can get involved in just a few moments. But we'll begin today in Venezuela, where two earthquakes hit the northern part of the country Wednesday night within a minute of each other. The first was 7.2 magnitude and the other a 7.5. Annabelle Torrealba with TWR has been in steady communication with survivors.
1: So when they could move, they got out of the house and they stayed in the middle of the street just waiting for the ground to get stable.
0: Elderly or disabled people had to be helped out of their homes. Many people saw God's providence in being at just the right place at the right time, they said.
1: I don't know why I was there in that moment, but I was there. And I could help this person. I could take them to a safe place.
0: Damages are especially heavy in the region north of Caracas. By early Thursday, the death toll had reached 164, with thousands reported missing. Many countries have promised aid, but Torrealba says that will take time. Rescue and recovery is hindered by a lack of equipment, plus communication challenges due to continued power outages. When the quakes hit, TWR's team was recording new content outside of normal business hours.
1: Because they have so much passion for reaching the people in Venezuela.
0: Pray for wisdom as they serve as witnesses of Christ in Venezuela's long road ahead. Pray for God's comfort and help to come to Venezuela. Elsewhere, as Muslim immigrants shape our communities, some Americans are grappling with how a Sharia law mindset or even code of law could influence our country. But Pierre Hosni with Horizons International poses another question. How can American Christians engage with Muslims living around us?
2: For me, that is the secret to this whole issue, is like, let's share the gospel with these people.
0: Horizons International's training program, Engage Muslims with Christ, has already equipped more than 15,000 people with evangelism skills needed to reach Muslims.
2: It gives a basic crash course in what do Muslims believe? What are their attitudes? What are their worldviews? How do we have conversations about the gospel?
0: Hosni says we can think of Muslims in our neighborhoods as a blessing, a challenge, and an opportunity rather than a threat.
2: We can share the gospel with these people instead of just being afraid of them and trying to use the avenues of political power to like somehow suppress them or stop them.
0: Interested in learning more?
2: It's really, really easy to facilitate a training where you and a group of people from your church can get this basic course.
0: In the meantime, if you come across fear-based narratives, political or otherwise,
2: just turn that back and say, there is no fear in love. Speak the scripture over those headlines, pray about it, and then ask the Lord, what can I do?
0: And finally, reflection is just beginning for the 1.7 million Muslim pilgrims who returned from Hajj this year. Nehemiah of FMI reaches out to those wrestling with questions of forgiveness.
3: But sadly, in Islam, there is no assurance of forgiving of sins. There is no concept of eternal life or forgiveness of sins, of grace, or a fatherly relationship with God and His creatures.
0: He shares that the gospel offers something profoundly different.
3: And when Muslims return home searching for answers, local Christians are there to listen, love, and share the message that true peace is found not in pilgrimage, but in Savior.
0: Nehemiah's partners talked to a depressed Hajj returner who wasn't sure that his sins were forgiven.
3: Our brother in Afghanistan is helping him to understand that Jesus is the only way. As of now, I'm speaking to you, he did not follow Jesus Christ.

0: but he's very close there and asking all the questions, reading Word of God almost every day on his own.
1: Pray that he would seek the true light of the world.
0: Please pray that Muslims returning from Hajj would experience a deep spiritual hunger that only Jesus Christ can satisfy.
1: 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I'm Ruth Kramer.
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0: friend. The prophet Haggai told the people of God many, many years ago that the Lord said, "I am with you, saith the Lord." What a blessed promise that is. What a delightful assurance. But you see, it was in connection with their undertaking to work the way God wanted them to. Now, I know some of you are on your way to work. Some of you are already there in the offices. Some of you are planning that. Some of you have undertakings during this day. If we do this with the spirit of doing it with and for the Lord, we have that delightful affirmation of Holy Scripture, "I am with you, saith the Lord." The leaders of the land, political, religious, economical, they're all being urged to go to work and serve the Lord. Now it's perfectly possible that whatever your job, if you're mowing lawns or caring for babies, you may be teaching school, whatever it is that you're doing, working a computer, driving a truck, contacting people, whether you're a negotiator of contracts for a large corporation or a mailboy for a small business, you remember that "I am with you, saith the Lord," and put your hand to do it with zeal and devotion for Him. And whatever you received, whatever recognition or reward, you know that you're doing it as unto the Lord for His honor and for His glory, and you shall receive reward and recognition from Him. You think you could hold on to that little phrase, tuck it away in your mind, and as you start a new facet of work this day, undertake some new doing or activity, remember, the Lord said, "I am with you," and God will encourage and bless you. This is Bob Clark with encouragement.
1: 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Right now, draw closer with a KHCB verse of the week from Colossians 3, verses 1 and 2. "Therefore, if you have been raised up with Christ, keep seeking the things above, where Christ is, seated at the right hand of God. Set your mind on the things above, not on the things that are on earth." We are KHCB.

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0: Welcome to Science, Scripture, and Salvation, a radio ministry of the Institute for Creation Research. In this program, we want to encourage you in your Christian faith by showing how scientific evidence supports the Bible, particularly the Genesis account. The book of Genesis lays the foundation for all matters addressed in the rest of the Bible: the nature of God, His sovereignty in creation, man's purpose, sin, marriage, family, and why we need a Savior are all introduced and explained in Genesis. When we see that the first and most foundational book of the Bible can be trusted in all matters, including science, it builds confidence in the rest of the inspired Word all the way to Revelation. On today's show, we'll get to hear from Dr. Jake Hebert, physicist and research associate with the Institute for Creation Research. Here's Dr. Hebert.
1: According to the Big Bang model of the universe's origin, our universe is supposedly 13.8 billion years old. Yet a straightforward reading of Scripture, as well as the historical information in the Bible and the testimony of the Lord Jesus himself, all confirm that the Earth and universe are much younger than this, about 6,000 years old. Now, of course, if the universe is just a few thousand years old, then the Big Bang model can't possibly be correct because it requires billions and billions of years to even appear plausible. And of course, there are many other scientific problems with the Big Bang model, and this would be one more such problem. So in this episode of Science, Scripture, and Salvation, we want to examine how the scientific evidence is consistent with the recent creation. But first, we have to clear up a common misconception that a lot of people have. Science cannot prove that the universe is either young or old. Okay, let me repeat that. Science cannot prove that the universe is young or old. Now, why is that? Because age is not something you measure in a laboratory. When scientists claim that a rock is so many millions of years old, that is not a measured age. It is a calculated age. And that calculated age is based on assumptions about the past. And this is always true. There are no exceptions to this. And to illustrate this, consider your own age. You know how old you are because your parents have told you or because you have a birth certificate. You know your age based on reliable eyewitness testimony of people who were there when you were born. Now, think about how hard it would be to guess your true age if you did not have that eyewitness testimony. Now, some people age very gracefully, and you might overestimate their true age. Other people abuse drugs and alcohol, and they end up looking a lot older than they really are. So if estimating your own age is that difficult, you can see how finding the age of other things may not be as straightforward as you might think. And that's why eyewitness testimony is so important. And that's what we have in the Bible. It is eyewitness testimony from God himself, who never lies or makes a mistake. And he has given us this testimony so that we can know the truth about our origins and the universe in which we live, including its age. Now, the reason that creation and secular scientists reach different conclusions about the age of the universe is that they make different assumptions about the past. Secular scientists hold to a philosophy called uniformitarianism. And uniformitarianism is summarized by the motto, "The present is the key to the past." And so, for instance, they think that because erosion generally occurs slowly today, it's always occurred slowly. You know, if you look at the Grand Canyon, they assume that it was carved out slowly by the Colorado River over millions of years. They just assume that these rates are the same. And by definition, they deny God's intervention in history. So they deny creation, they deny the flood, and they deny that the Lord Jesus is coming again. Creation scientists, on the other hand, affirm these things. So these different starting assumptions lead to different age estimates. So how do you tell who's right? For instance, I can make one set of assumptions and get one answer. They can make another set of assumptions and get another answer. We don't really prove anything with our assumptions. But there is a way to discern who's right and who's wrong. You see, if the underlying assumptions of an age estimate are correct, then the results should be logically consistent. In other words, the calculated age should not contradict the starting assumptions that were used to calculate that age. So if the calculated age does contradict the starting assumptions, then the starting assumptions can't possibly be correct. If the uniformitarian assumptions were used to calculate an age, but that calculated age ends up contradicting uniformitarianism, then that's a strong indication there's a problem with uniformitarianism. And this is what we call an internal critique, and we creation scientists often make use of it to point out problems in both evolutionary arguments and evolutionary age assignments. So what we find is that even when we make starting assumptions that are generous to the old Earth position, even when we assume uniformitarianism, the calculated ages are not only contradictory many times, but they often contradict uniformitarianism. And so we would like to share some of these inconsistencies with you, especially as they relate to the heavenly bodies. And so we'll talk about that in our next segment.
0: Let's take a short break. Stay with us.
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0: 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Here's Dr. Hebert.
1: In this episode of Science, Scripture, and Salvation, we're talking about the age of the universe. And we pointed out that you really can't prove that the universe is young or old, but you can critique old Earth arguments. And let's look at a few examples of this that we see out in the universe itself. We'll look first at the solar system. Comets, for instance. We have comets that they're basically dirty snowballs, and every time they come near the sun, they lose some of their mass, and eventually they disintegrate. Well, these comets can only last for thousands of years, yet the solar system is supposed to be around 5 billion years old. So why do comets still exist? Well, an obvious answer would be that our solar system is actually quite young, that comets are young. They haven't been here that long. The Earth's magnetic field is another example. Believers in an old Earth believe that the Earth's magnetic field has been in existence for billions of years. But they don't know how that's possible. They've got a theory that they've been working on for 100 years, and they still haven't been able to get it to work. Another example would involve Saturn and its rings. Simply put, Saturn's rings are too clean to be very old. If they were really as old as evolutionists claim, we would expect them to be dirty due to collisions with comets and asteroids over vast ages, but they're still quite clean, and that's much more consistent with a young solar system. Another example involves Saturn's moon, Titan, and it has a methane atmosphere that should have been depleted in just a few million years, and yet it isn't. In fact, I remember that when I attended one of my first American Geophysical Union meetings, I think this was in 2010, I distinctly remember seeing a poster at one of the poster sessions on this very subject. And it said something to the effect of, we urgently need to find a solution to this problem. So the evolutionists are aware of these problems, and they've come up with rescuing devices to try to get out of these problems. But these explanations, if you will, are often themselves problematic and unconvincing. For instance, when it comes to comets, they claim that there are sources or reservoirs of these comet nuclei that can replenish the number of comets so that they would still be here after billions of years. And they have basically two different sources. One is this hypothetical cloud that's supposed to be way, way, way out there. So far, we couldn't even see it, even if it did exist. That's called the Oort cloud. It's supposed to be a source for these long period comets, the comets that have these long orbital periods, but there's not a shred of evidence that this Oort cloud even exists. And then they have something called a hypothetical Kuiper belt that's supposed to be beyond Neptune, that's composed of these bodies. And there are bodies out there beyond Neptune, what they call trans-Neptunian objects, but the problem really there is that a lot of these objects that they see are way too big to be comet nuclei. And if there are some that are the right size, there doesn't appear to be enough of them. Now, what about the larger universe itself? There's lots of arguments we could make for the youthfulness of the universe. One involves hot blue stars. The hottest stars should burn up their nuclear fuel in just a few million years, and yet they're still out there shining away. Likewise, spiral galaxies, they are rotating, and the material in the interior parts of that spiral rotate faster than the material in the outer parts of the spirals, and so it winds up. And over time, the spiral galaxies lose their shapes. In fact, they ought to lose their shapes in just a few hundred million years, and yet these galaxies are supposed to be billions of years old. Well, what's going on? Well, again, this is a contradiction for uniformitarianism, but it's consistent with a young universe. Now, of course, there are some arguments for an old Earth and universe that always come up. And it seems like the two that generally are mentioned are radioactive dating methods, which routinely give ages of millions of years or even billions of years for rocks. That's one of them. That's an equivocal argument. The dating methods often contradict one another. And creation scientists recently have made really some strong breakthroughs in this area where we have good reason to challenge the underlying assumptions of that method. In fact, in some ways, some of these radioactive dating methods actually seem to be pointing to a young Earth. And the carbon-14, or the radiocarbon method, is one of those in particular that does that. Another argument that always comes up is distant starlight. People say, well, how can you see distant starlight from galaxies that are billions of light years away if we live in a young universe? Well, there are a number of creation scientists who've come up with different ideas about this. Jason Lyle, my colleague here at ICR, he has his own idea. Doctors Humphreys and Hartnett, they've got some ideas of their own. And the creation community hasn't really come to a consensus on this. But you need to understand, the evolutionists, particularly the Big Bang proponents, they've got their own version of this problem. It's called the horizon problem, and it's one of the main reasons that they tacked on this idea of inflation theory to the original Big Bang model. So these are equivocal arguments for an old Earth or universe, and the preponderance of the evidence is really consistent and strongly confirms what the Bible says about the age of the universe.
0: 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What happened to the dinosaurs? 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
1: It's 81 and partly cloudy. Wind is from the south at 5 to 10 miles per hour. Today, clear with a high in the mid-90s. Tonight, partly cloudy with a low in the low 80s. Then tomorrow, clear with a high in the mid-90s. Tomorrow night, clear with a low in the low 80s. It's 81 and partly cloudy.
2: Hello, friends, and welcome once again to Sincerely Yours Time. Always a delight to look through the cards, letters, notes, and emails that are sent our way. Thanks to all of you who take the time, especially in these summer months, to reach out to us. Sometimes summer months can be a little bit slow for nonprofit ministries, and we are grateful for each and every one of you who get in touch with us here at KHCB through the summer. Let's start today with a short note from a listener in Brownfield, Texas. This was attached to a gift to the ministry. They write, "Dear KHCB, thank you. You have been a blessing. Love the sermons, wisdom, and music. Signed, Love." Well, thank you for getting in touch with us. I trust that God is using the ministry of KHCB in your life. And I love that you use the word wisdom there. Of course, there is wisdom that is found through God's word. We're grateful for the knowledge, understanding, and wisdom that the Lord provides us through the scriptures and the teaching here on KHCB. So thank you for writing to us. This note comes to us from College Station, Texas. This was attached to a gift to the ministry. This listener writes, "KHCB family, enclosed is my donation for now. Moved here about 3.5 years ago and found your station. 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Thanks for all the work your staff members put in. Hugs and blessings." Well, thank you so much. Thank you for being a special part of the KHCB family and listening to us in College Station. We're grateful that the Lord, again, providing wisdom through KHCB. I love that that word has been used twice here today. Thank you for listening, and I trust that God will continue to use KHCB in your life as you tune in. Well, friends, as I mentioned, sometimes the mail can be a little quiet here during these summer months. Thanks to all of you that are standing with us financially and taking time to write a note of encouragement or share a testimony with us. If you would like to get in touch with us, our email address is email@khcb.org. Again, that's email@khcb.org. Or you can send something to our street address, which is 2424 South Boulevard, Houston, Texas, 77098. That's 2424 South Boulevard, Houston, Texas, 77098. Well, just a couple of months ago, our very own Bruce Munsterman stepped down after over 48 years of ministry here at KHCB. You'll have a chance to listen in to an interview that we recorded with Bruce tomorrow at noon here on KHCB. 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I'm pleased to share that yesterday we received $26,777 in support, $50 for the Pete Steigerwald Legacy Fund. 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

0: 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The Patricia Lindsay Jackson Foundation Conference is taking place June 27th from 11 a.m. until 2 p.m., and the keynote speaker is Dr. Pierre Cannings. 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Celebrate America. You've heard a page from the community calendar. Announcements on the calendar do not constitute an endorsement of the event or organization by KHCB.
1: Now the Lord is the Spirit. 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
1: A friend of mine purchased a book which, based on German liberalism of the past century, attacks the integrity of the Bible. "Would you be interested in reading it?" he asked, adding, "You know, it shows both sides of the issue." "If I read it," I explained, "I would do so only to refute the logic, because there are not two sides when it comes to truth. Truth is truth, no matter how it is assailed, and its opposite will always be false. When the premise is wrong, the conclusion has to be wrong as well. That's another reason that I am not an atheist. No, I cannot explain everything, nor do I find completely satisfying answers to the complex issues of life through faith. But the reality of God's existence and the vast evidence for his interaction with humankind from the days of our first parents, Adam and Eve, to the present, form a background of logic which makes far more sense to believe than to disbelieve. I am not an atheist because atheism shows me nothing that really satisfies. It has given to our world no art galleries filled with paintings inspired by atheists, no great universities, no hospitals, no hospices where the dying can find comfort and compassion, no orphanages, no retirement facilities for the elderly. Atheism hasn't given the world the equivalent of Moses, the lawgiver who carried the Ten Commandments down from Mount Sinai, moral directives which have become the basis of civilized jurisprudence, a David who left behind Psalm 23, or a Paul who penned 1 Corinthians 13. Nor has it given to us a Jesus Christ who touched the needs of suffering humanity and taught us how to live and die and rise again from the dead. Atheism doesn't generate compassion, kindness, responsibility for humankind, care for babies and the unborn, laws which make it safe for a child to play in the streets, and hope for tomorrow. A belief in God has given the world the Bible and the Quran, yet atheism has given us nothing of moral excellence which speaks to the dying, gives direction for living, and assures you that you will live forever. I charge that atheism is long on negative rhetoric, but short on positive action which has made a real difference in the world. The Great Ideas Synopticon is a study guide for the Great Book Series, a remarkable collection of wisdom in the Western world from the time of Thales to the present. In this book, psychologist and educator Mortimer Adler says, quote, "With the exception of certain mathematicians and physicists, all authors of the great books are represented in the chapter on God." Dr. D. James Kennedy explains, "The reason is obvious. More consequences for thought and action follow the affirmation or denial of God than the answering of any other basic question. No, I cannot prove God's existence, nor can you disprove it. But from the beginning of written history to the present time, the impact of ordinary men and women, driven by the desire to serve this great and awesome God, have left behind a legacy of cathedrals, churches, hospitals, orphanages, and compassion unrivaled by atheists. No, I cannot explain everything, nor do I find completely satisfying answers to the complex issues of life through faith. But centuries ago, David wrote, 'The fool hath said in his heart, there is no God.' There are no two sides to some issues, which is why I choose not to be an atheist."
0: You've just heard Guidelines for Living. 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

0: 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You may feel isolated and forgotten, but you're not. Psalm 139 says, God's thoughts about you outnumber the grains of sand. He sees you, knows you, and loves you right where you are. If you're feeling isolated, call Need Him Global at 888-633-3446. 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
1: 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This is KHCB's Verse of the Week from Colossians 3, verses 1 and 2. Therefore, if you have been raised up with Christ, keep seeking the things above, where Christ is, seated at the right hand of God. Set your mind on the things above, not on the things that are on earth. 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

0: would you feel if your mother put you in one stranger's home after another? 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Donna Bossert will give the answer in her true testimony, coming soon on Unshackled.
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America was built on courage, on imagination, and an unbeatable determination to do the job at hand. 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
1: How does a man decide to become a crooked cop? In my case, the road began with bitterness in my childhood. Dad was in construction, and we moved 12 times in 5 years, so I dropped out of high school at 16 to work as a plumber. Then I went to Buffalo and joined the U.S. Marine Corps. I developed my own yardstick to measure myself morally. I married my high school sweetheart, Elizabeth, and we went to church together in Hawaii, where I was based. But the gospel didn't sink into my self-sufficient soul. After I was discharged from the Marine Corps, I passed the exam for the police academy in New York City. That's when I decided to be a crooked cop. But God had other plans. While I was in training at the police academy, my wife wanted to go to church. To quiet her nagging, I went with her. Then two detectives were killed in the line of duty, and Elizabeth insisted that our pastor come and talk with me. Using scripture, he persuaded me to repent and trust in Jesus. I have never regretted my decision that day, and even became a police chaplain in Florida. After I retired, we became missionaries to people in the U.S. I'm Eddie Quinn, and I know, if the Son therefore shall make you free, ye shall be free indeed.
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Jungle Adventure, that's the theme of VBS at Hidden Valley Church of Christ. 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For more information, call 281-447-5422. 281-447-5422. The Jungle Adventure VBS, a one-day VBS this Saturday at Hidden Valley Church of Christ. It begins at 9 a.m. A health and wellness fair will take place this Saturday at Abiding Faith Baptist Church in Missouri City. The church located at 15376 Fondren Road, and they will be providing health screenings, education, fitness, some giveaways, and some other events, fun for the whole family. So for more information, you can contact Abiding Faith Baptist by calling 281-437-9595. 281-437-9595. The health fair begins at 10:30 a.m. this Saturday at Abiding Faith Baptist in Missouri City. A annual convention hosted by the Apostolic Church of Boone Road is going to be held this weekend, June 26th through the 28th. Their theme is Perseverance in the Face of Despair. They'll be meeting at the Event Center on Bel Air Boulevard in Houston. You can contact the church for more information at 281-662-8550, 281-662-8550 for information about the annual convention this weekend hosted by the Apostolic Church of Boone Road. And a patriotic concert celebrating 250 years of American music, the American Sound, is a concert at Sugarland Baptist with their choir and orchestra, and it will include hymns, spirituals, and patriotic music. For more information, go to sugarlandbaptist.org, sugarlandbaptist.org, the concert this Sunday at 4 p.m. You've heard a page from the calendar. 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
1: So I began to realize, you know, that's the important thing. 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It's not my anything. It's God's word.
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1: It's 80 and clear. Wind is from the south at 5 to 10 miles per hour. Today, clear with a high in the mid-90s. Tonight, partly cloudy with a low in the low 80s. Then tomorrow, clear with a high in the mid-90s. Tomorrow night, clear with a low in the low 80s. It's 80 and clear.

0: No better. He keeps having seizures.
1: Oh, my. I thought they would go away.
0: They haven't. He has 10 a day sometimes. I'm worried he'll fall down on little Donna and hurt her.
1: They're grand mal seizures, then?
0: Yes. The doctors can't believe he's still alive.
1: And there's no medication that helps?
0: No. I worry because Donna's walking around now. I've got to leave. For her protection. I can't take it anymore.
1: Come to California. You can stay with us.
2: Proclaiming the good news, this is Unshackled, true life stories of real people dramatized and produced in Chicago by Pacific Garden Mission. They have names, you know. They're not just a formless group called the homeless. They're individuals with names. When they come to Pacific Garden Mission, one of the first things they learn is the name of the one who can help them put their past behind them and change their future. And that's what the mission is all about. Pastors and counselors open the door to new life, helping each one come to know the name above all names. And that same transforming message goes out to the world in 15 languages through this program. Now for broadcast around the earth, here is episode number 3937 in the series Unshackled, the program that makes you face yourself and think. The woman in our story was 2 years old when her mother left her father in Chicago and moved to California, the first of many moves. Where she ended and why is her story. The true testimony of Donna Bossert, right now on Unshackled.
3: So your mother left your father? Just like that?
4: Yes. She always said it was for my sake, Al.
3: Your poor father. I mean, being sick like that and losing his wife and daughter. What happened to him?
4: He's still alive, and he's better now. They have medicine that helps control the seizures, but we still don't live with him.
3: Are you the only child, Donna?
4: Yes.
3: So what happened when you and your mother got to California?
4: We lived with my aunt and uncle, and he set my mom up in a restaurant so she could support us. Mom's a great cook, and she worked hard.
3: Has it been hard without your dad?
4: You have no idea. I've been in 10 different schools, including one in Canada.
3: 10? But you're only 15.
4: Mom left me in all kinds of homes because she had to work and couldn't take care of me.
3: 10 schools? Must have been a struggle.
4: It was. I had trouble learning and making friends. I was always the new kid. Sometimes I gave my lunch to other kids just to have a friend.
3: Did you know the people you lived with?
4: No, I didn't. That made it even harder. When I was 4, Mom put me with a couple named Gus and Ann. He was in a wheelchair, and they cussed each other in Greek.
3: At least you didn't understand.
4: A child understands fighting. I didn't have any friends, and I was so lonely. When Christmas came that year, I waited all day for Mom to come, but she didn't.
3: That's rough. How did you make it through that?
4: I crushed an ornament in my hand, and then I got a spanking for it.
3: So you started school while living with Gus and Ann?
4: Yes. One day, there was an earthquake and parents came for their kids, but nobody came for me. So I finally started walking home. It was so windy I couldn't make it up the hill. So I sat and cried until a man in a utility truck came and took me home. Then Ann spanked me again.
3: Why?
4: Because I took a ride with strangers.
3: What a life. How long did you live with them?
4: For 2 years. I was in first grade when Mom came and got me.
5: Now you stop crying, Donna. You can't stay with Gus and Ann because of the fire. And you can't stay with me because I have to work. This is for your own good, I told you. These people will give you a good home. You be good and don't make trouble for me, okay? I don't need any more trouble than I already have. Come on now, stop crying. They'll think you don't like them.
3: So there was a fire at Gus and Ann's?
4: Yes. We came home one day and the fire truck was there. Clothes had fallen on a heater.
3: So you got a new home?
4: A place, not a home. Home was by the railroad tracks with a couple that drank a lot. Then there was a place where the man stuck my finger in an electric outlet.
3: What?
4: Yeah. I guess he liked to hear me scream. His wife threatened to tell my mom, and then they wouldn't get any more money.
3: What kind of man would do something like that?
4: You tell me.
3: Did your mother know?
4: I don't think so. Then I stayed with an older couple that used me as a babysitter for their little grandchildren. and I was only 7.

0: Only seven?
1: When I tried to play outside with other kids, they yelled at me and called my mom. Said I was a bad girl. They packed my suitcase, and a strange man took me to my mom's restaurant. She was very upset with me.
0: Did you live with her from then on?
1: Well, for the next 3 years. But mom was drinking by then and had many boyfriends. I spent the summers with my aunt in a cabin at the lake. Kind of like this place.
0: I'm glad you came to camp, Donna.
1: Me too, Alan. I saw you at the church youth group right away, but then I didn't see you again.
0: My mom's a widow, so I work and help at home a lot.
1: So do I.
0: When'd you move back here to Chicago?
1: When I was 10. One of mom's sisters talked her into coming back. Then one of her cousins in Canada wanted me to come live with her. I stayed 4 years, and it was the best 4 years of my life.
0: Because you didn't have to move?
1: Yeah, but I came back summers to babysit my cousin's 3 kids. I came by train and always lived in fear that mom wouldn't meet the train.
0: Your mother let you down a lot, didn't she?
1: She always made it seem like she had good reasons, that she was doing the best for me. I felt sorry for her.
0: I know what you mean. You feel guilty if you don't do what you can do to help.
1: Yeah.
0: Do you still live mainly at your cousin's place in Canada?
1: No. One day I was hitting a baseball and her little daughter came up behind me and I clipped her with the bat. Things were never the same after that, so I pleaded with my mom to let me come home.
2: I thought you were happy there, Donna.
1: I was, Mom. Until I hit Jenny with a bat.
2: But you said it was an accident.
1: It was, and she's okay. They took her to the doctor, but her touch just acts funny now.
2: You're imagining it.
1: No, I'm not. Jenny's grandfather saw the whole thing, and he said it was an accident. She came up behind me, and I couldn't see her. Her dad is so cold to me now. Please let me come home.
2: It's not a good time, Donna.
1: You always say that. I thought you were engaged.
2: I am. And as soon as we're married, you can come home.
1: Mom, please.
2: You just be a good girl, Donna. And don't make trouble for me, you hear? I have enough trouble as it is without you making more.
0: So she didn't let you come back?
1: No. She was living in Detroit with that man. And I visited on weekends. But they didn't get married. Finally, she moved back to Chicago.
0: Funny how it all worked out. We wouldn't have met if you had moved to Detroit.
1: True.
0: Or if anything was different about your life.
1: I'm just glad I ended up going to your church.
0: Did you go to other churches?
1: I went to lots of different churches while I was growing up. Gus and Ann took me to their church, but they used to tie a string of garlic around my neck to ward off evil spirits.
0: You're kidding.
1: No. They were superstitious.
0: You did what you were told?
1: Yes. I always tried to be good to please the people I lived with. My mom, even God. Then I turned 15.
2: I don't see why you want to live here, Donna. You're better off there in Canada.
1: No, I'm not. I'm miserable, Mom. I pretend to be happy, but I'm not.
2: But Pete lives here now.
1: That's okay.
2: You'll have to make new friends.
1: I will.
2: I only have one bedroom. It'll be crowded.
1: I don't care where I have to sleep.
2: I work nights, you know. I don't want you running around.
1: I won't. I'll be good. I promise.
2: All right. I guess you're old enough to leave alone while I go to work. But you have to stay out of trouble and be good.
3: That was 55 years ago when Mom let me live with her and her boyfriend Pete in Chicago. And then I saw my dad again. And he wanted to spend time with me. So he took me to church with him. And for the first time, I heard the gospel.
4: The gospel is the good news that God loves you. You can't do enough good things to please him on your own. The Bible tells us, there is none righteous, no, not one. Isaiah chapter 64, verse 6 says, but we are all as an unclean thing. And all our righteousnesses are as filthy rags. And we all do fade as a leaf. And our iniquities, like the wind, have taken us away. That's the bad news. So, my friend, you can't make yourself good enough for God. That's why he sent Jesus. Only he can be our righteousness. Not by works of righteousness, which we have done, but according to his mercy he saved us, by the washing of regeneration and renewing of the Holy Ghost. You see, God's word also says The soul that sinneth, it shall die. There's no way to make up for that lie, that thing you stole, that affair you had. The penalty is death for any sin. God doesn't just ignore the mess we're in. Instead of pretending sin isn't a big deal or just punishing everyone, he stepped into the situation himself. Jesus came into the world as a real human, lived in the same broken world we live in, and then took the hit for us. Not because he deserved it, but because we did. The idea is that sin had a real consequence. And instead of making us pay it, God absorbed it himself through Jesus Christ. So it's not about God needed someone to punish. It's all about God loved us enough to take responsibility for fixing what we were guilty of but couldn't fix. So in simple terms, we racked up the debt, and instead of sending the bill, he paid it. So Jesus died to pay the penalty for us. God sending his own son in the likeness of sinful flesh and for sin, condemned sin in the flesh.
1: I'm so glad you've taken me to church with you over the summer, Dad. I've never heard that before.
5: What?
1: That you can't get to heaven by doing good stuff. I thought by trying hard to be good, I could make it to heaven.
5: No, Donna, it's by God's grace alone. It's not what we think, but what the Bible says.
1: Does Mom know that?
5: Well, she's the one who told me about the Lord after we got married.
1: She never told me. And she never goes to church either.
5: She used to.
1: Grandma said she used to seem devoted to God. I wonder what happened.
5: Well, my seizures made it hard for her to stay with me.
1: Did you stop loving her, Dad?
5: No, it broke my heart when Vera left. I still love her. I guess I always will, but I couldn't take care of her or you with my illness.
1: I'm gonna start praying for her.
5: Where do you stand on this salvation thing, Donna?
1: I'm saved, Dad. I repented of my sins and asked Jesus to save me with my Sunday school teacher. She led me in a prayer of dedication to God after that. Now Jesus means everything to me.
4: In a moment, we'll hear the rest of Donna's story. But first, I have Phil Kwiatkowski here, president of Pacific Garden Mission.
6: Thanks, Timothy. 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
4: Well, it's a big holiday in Chicago. 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
4: To learn more about this ministry, visit our website at pgm.org or write to us at Pacific Garden Mission, 1458 South Canal Street, Chicago, Illinois, 60607.
7: I was 15 and Alan was 17 when we got to know one another at church camp, and we soon fell in love. I was a senior in high school when my mom and Pete were married.
8: What's wrong, Donna?
1: Mom and Pete want to move, and I'll have to change schools. I want to graduate where I am.
8: What does she say?
1: She said it's easier for Pete to get to his job if we move. He works at a big hotel downtown.
8: Maybe you can arrange to finish where you are.
1: I'd have to take several buses and a streetcar.
8: Hang in there, Donna. It's only a year. Then we can get married.
1: What'd I do without you, Alan? I used to cry out to God for someone to love me, so he gave me you.
7: We moved, but I stayed at the same school. I was often late to class, and Mom wouldn't write notes for my tardiness. But the teacher who took attendance was sympathetic to my circumstances and gave me an extra half hour to get there. I thought of scripture from my Bible study. Blessed be God, even the Father of our Lord Jesus Christ, the Father of mercies and the God of all comfort. My Sunday school teacher also encouraged me, saying God would use whatever I was going through to comfort others one day. Dad came to my graduation, but Mom didn't.
9: You're getting married right away?
1: Yes. Alan's been drafted in the Army, and they're sending him to Fort Monmouth, New Jersey.
9: Pete can walk you down the aisle.
1: I want Dad to do that.
10: He might have a seizure and fall down.
1: His medication controls his seizures, Mom. Pete can walk behind us if he wants.
9: I think you're taking a big risk. Where are you getting married?
1: At our church.
9: Well, you can have a big reception at Pete's hotel.
1: We want the reception at our church because we don't want to start out our lives in a worldly manner. Some people would drink alcohol, and we can't allow that.
9: Then you can pay for it yourself. Don't ask me to help.
7: Others gave us money, and Mom finally did too. So Alan and I were married and spent our honeymoon driving to New Jersey, where I worked for the utility company, a blessing from God. Although we didn't want to have a baby while he was in the Army, 9 months later, I was expecting. Our son was a month old when Alan headed back to Chicago. Mom's apartment was close to Alan's job, so she agreed to let us stay with her.
9: This isn't working out, Donna.
1: What isn't working out?
9: You living here. The landlady says we're using too much water.
1: We've been looking for an apartment, but it's hard taking the baby out in winter.
9: I'm not babysitting, if that's what you're hinting.
1: No. You made that very clear when we moved here, Mom.
9: Surely you can find some other place to live.
1: Alan's mom said we can stay there. Wheaton is just a lot farther for him to drive to work.
7: We stayed with Alan's mom, who babysat our son until we found a little house near a Bible-teaching church. Our second son was born, and we delighted in teaching them about the Lord as they grew. I kept praying for Mom, whose drinking increased. She developed cancer, and then my stepfather became ill. After doctors performed exploratory surgery, I asked our pastor to visit Pete.
1: Hello, Pete.
11: Hi, Donna. Thanks for coming to see me.
1: Did my pastor visit you?
11: Yes. Yeah, he told me all about Jesus and prayed with me.
1: Good.
11: I told him the way you and Alan are living is the right way.
1: We've been praying for you, Pete.
11: Well, I prayed for myself too, Donna. I asked Jesus to forgive my sins and come into my life.
1: Really? Praise God. The Lord made a big difference in my life.
11: I could tell. You know, I'm going to quit drinking and start going to church.
1: Maybe you can get Mom to go too.
11: Oh, don't worry. I'll see that she goes too.
7: Sure enough, Pete went to church and took Mom. But she didn't quit drinking, so I kept praying. I developed some medical problems and wondered if I would be around to raise our sons. But God brought me through. Our sons professed faith in Christ at an early age. When Pete retired, he and Mom moved to California to live with Mom's sister.
1: Hello?
2: Donna?
1: Yes, Mom? What's wrong?
2: He's dead!
1: Mom, what happened?
2: This is your aunt. She can't talk right now, Donna.
1: What happened, Aunt Eva?
2: He was walking home from work, and two guys who were drag racing hit him. With so much force, it knocked him 40 feet.
1: Oh, no.
2: He was a good man, Donna. He took good care of your mother. Went to church all the time.
1: He's with the Lord now.
2: Will you come out for the funeral?
1: I'll talk with Alan. I just had surgery, so I have to check with my doctor.
7: Mom had a heart attack right after Pete's death, but my doctor and Mom agreed that I shouldn't travel so soon after surgery. We made a trip later when Mom was living with her sister, who was a widow. Mom was drinking more than ever. I could see that my aunt was not in good health either.
12: I'm glad you're here, Donna.
1: It's good to see both of you, but sad to see how much Mom is drinking.
12: You can't make her stop. She has to want to stop.
1: I pray for her so much.
12: I tried to get her to go to church, but she won't.
1: Thank you for looking after her, Aunt Eva.
12: My mind isn't as sharp anymore.
1: Oh, I think you're fine.
12: No, I can tell. I know that you will take care of your mom. But what will happen to me? My husband is gone and I have no children.
1: I don't know what I can do, but I'll pray for you. And I won't leave you with no one to care for you.
12: Thank you, Donna.
1: You were good to me when I was a child, Aunt Eva. The Lord won't forget your kindness, and neither will I.
7: When I returned home, I heard about a retirement community being built very close to our home. So I called my aunt and asked if she'd be willing to sell her house and move near us, and she agreed. I watched and felt assurance it was the right thing to do as the retirement village took shape.
1: Hello.
2: Hi, Donna. I've got bad news.
1: What, Mom?
2: My cancer came back.
1: Oh, dear. Well, the retirement village here is almost finished.
2: Never mind that. We sold the house, and I put your aunt in a nursing home out here. I'm coming to live with you.
1: But I promised her she could live here so I could look after her.
2: Too late for that.
1: Mom, this isn't right. I made a promise.
2: That cancer is in my liver, Donna. I need your help, and that's what you should care about.
7: How could I do for my mother what she had never done for me? God's word and His love for me made it possible. I let her come, and we started radiation therapy at a nearby hospital. After many months of going to California to settle things, Alan helped me arrange to move them into the retirement village nearby, and we brought my aunt too. Mom fought me all the way, but I finally told her to do it my way or she was on her own. So, they shared an apartment, and Mom continued to drink.
1: Hello.
2: You think you're so smart. Always going to church with the kids. Well, it doesn't work. You'll find out. Look at me. Grandma always took me to church. Look how I turned out.
1: I don't know what happened with you, Mom, but I'm only trying to do what's right before the Lord, and I'll do so until I die, like Grandma.
2: Doesn't work.
1: Your relationship wasn't real, Mom. Mine is. Grandma has no reason to stand in shame before the Lord. What will you say when you stand before the Lord?
7: That was the first time I confronted my mother, and she hung up on me. For the next 10 years, I looked after my mom and aunt, taking them to the hospital more times than I can remember. My dad had 3 heart attacks during that time. After the first 2, he stayed with us to recuperate. But after the 3rd heart attack, he developed a blood clot, and they had to amputate his leg.
8: I think my time is up, Donna.
1: That's up to the Lord, Dad. He's brought you through some bad times.
8: Yeah. But this time is different, Donna. I won't be coming to stay with you this time.
1: We loved having you.
8: But I don't want to be a burden. I'm ready to go home to be with the Lord.
1: I wish Mom was ready.
8: How is she?
1: The same. I'm trying to get her in a women's Bible study.
8: Keep praying for her.
7: My father died, and then my aunt. Mom finally joined the women's Bible study, but no obvious changes were made. Then she had a brain aneurysm and had surgery. A few days later, she suffered a seizure, and I was summoned to the hospital.
1: You're getting what you deserve. Maybe I should just leave you like you did Dad and Aunt Eva. Maybe I should not be there for you like you weren't for me. How can I have these thoughts? Lord, please help me. Hi, Mom.
9: Donna, I told God 50 years ago I wouldn't deal with your dad's seizures. He sure is showing me now, isn't he?
1: That was a long time ago, Mom. God will forgive you, and you can get on living for the Lord. He forgave the Apostle Paul when he persecuted the early church.
9: But Paul didn't know he was doing wrong. I did. But I did it anyway. I was selfish.
7: Mom recovered, but later tripped on a curb and broke her face in 5 places. She had to eat through a straw, but she still didn't ask God's forgiveness. Then she suffered a massive stroke and had to go into health care. A clear mind trapped in a paralyzed body. Time to think and think and think. Some days when I went to visit her, she treated me terribly, and I had to pray hard.
13: Grieve not the Holy Spirit of God, whereby ye are sealed unto the day of redemption. Let all bitterness and wrath and anger and clamor and evil speaking be put away from you with all malice. And be ye kind one to another, tender-hearted, forgiving one another, even as God for Christ's sake hath forgiven you.
9: Donna, can you ever forgive me for not being a good mother to you?
13: Mom, it was forgiven long ago.
9: I've been telling the aides to let Jesus guide their lives and not do as I did.
7: At last, she had come to the Lord. For the next few years until she died, God gave Mom a ministry, talking about Jesus to aides in the nursing home. She was a new person in Christ. I am now 72 and wonder how I got through those years, but the answer is Jesus. We are blessed with 2 sons and 4 grandchildren who have professed faith in Jesus. Our God answers prayer in His own time and in His own way. You can trust Him.
4: Listening friend, the Bible says in 1 John chapter 5, verses 11 and 12, "And this is the record, that God hath given to us eternal life, and this life is in His Son. He that hath the Son hath life, and he that hath not the Son of God hath not life." Do you have the Son of God living in you? 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

0: got a minute? This is Edwina Patterson with a thought for redeeming the time. Sheep need to be repeatedly dipped in a chemical to protect them from parasites. And we too need to be continually dipped in the cleansing blood of Jesus Christ, not to hang on to our salvation, but to cleanse us from daily sin. 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But if we do, as 1 John 1:9 says, and confess our sins, He is faithful and just to forgive us our sins and to cleanse us from all unrighteousness. 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
1: It's 79 and fair. Wind is from the south at 5 to 10 miles per hour. Today, clear with a high in the mid-90s. Tonight, partly cloudy with a low in the low 80s. Then tomorrow, clear with a high in the mid-90s. Tomorrow night, clear with a low in the low 80s. It's 79 and fair.
2: According to some, our modern-day Christmas tree is not modern at all, but dates back to Old Testament biblical times as part of pagan ritual and idolatry. Is that true, though? Well, stay with us for the answer.

0: whom the promise was made. And it was ordained by angels in the hand of a mediator. Now, a mediator is not a mediator of one, but God is one. Now, let me say this, that you need the verses that go before, and actually you need the verses that follow this passage of Scripture here. Paul has made it very clear that men are justified by faith and by faith alone, and that by the deeds of the law. He says that no one or no flesh shall be justified. That is, you can never be saved by the law. Now, that naturally would raise this question that Paul asks here. Wherefore then serveth the law? Now, it was added not so much because of transgressions, but for the sake of transgressions. The law was given because man was already a sinner and doing things that God forbade. And the law is given now because of these transgressions to let man know that he's a sinner. And Paul said he'd never have known that coveting was a sin if the law hadn't said, thou shalt not covet. Now, that is the reason the law was given. And it was a temporary thing. It was given till the seed should come to whom the promise was made. And that seed, of course, is Christ, and we get that from this chapter here. And it was ordained by angels in the hands of a mediator. Now, a mediator is not a mediator of one, but God is one. Now, you see, a mediator is one who stands between one person and another person. He mediates. He brings them together. Well, there must be then, God is a mediator, but God is one. Who's he going to mediate with? Well, there must be somebody out there, and that's the sinner. And therefore, we're told that there's one mediator between God and man, the man Christ Jesus. And he puts his hand in the hand of God and his other hand in the hand of man, and he brings them together in redemption with the blood-stained hands nail-pierced. He brings them together. And that, I think, is the meaning that is here. I'd like to follow on through how he goes on to show how the law was given to bring man to come to Christ, and that Christ is the one that can bring us to God. How wonderful this is.
1: The same listener has a second question that also comes from a particular passage of Scripture. He says, could you also explain Luke chapter 11, verses 14 and 23 through 26? Are these verses related?
0: May I say to you that they are related. All of them are. They're part and parcel of one great subject here, and that is this subject of demonism. I read verse 14. He was casting out a demon. It was dumb. It came to pass when the demon was gone out, the dumb spoke, and the people wondered. Now, he continues on in this area talking about, very frankly, the subject of demonism. If you follow it on down, and I'm not going to read that, but you will find that he is talking about that, and he's accused of casting out demons by Satan. And he makes it very clear that he's not doing it by Beelzebub, but that he's doing it by the power of God. And then he gives them this verse here that you ask about, verse 23, he that is not with me is against me, and he that gathereth not with me scattereth. Well, he has made the statement that when a strong man armed keepeth his palace, his goods are in peace. And if he's doing it by Satan, why, he'd be doing it against himself, because he's casting out these demons, which is satanic. And now he says to these that have accused him of casting out demons by the power of Satan, that if you're not with him, you're against him. And therefore, the Lord Jesus.

0: Jesus draws a line of demarcation here for these that are making the accusation. Either they're going to be for him or they're going to be against him, because God and Satan and the Lord Jesus and Satan are on opposite sides here. Then he makes this observation by giving this parable here. He says, when the unclean spirit is gone out of a man, he walketh through dry places, seeking rest and finding none. He saith, I will return unto my house whence I came out. And what he's illustrating here, just casting out a demon is not, after all, although he's not doing it by the power of Satan, casting out a demon is only half of the job. What happened here was, and if you'd read on in the parable, that there was a house, and he uses that, is gone out of a man seeking rest. He considered the man his house, and he went out, and the man put him out, I guess, got rid of him, and the man was all swept, cleaned, and garnished. That is, he got reformed, all cleaned up. And reformation is not enough. This business of trying to improve yourself, that's no good in God's sight, because here was a demon actually put out of a man. But the demon still controlled the man, because the day came when these spirits, they joined up with this one that was cast out, and when they came back, well, they all moved in. Why? Because the man was empty. There's nothing there to take the place of the demon. And that would seem to suggest that if this man here that had the demon cast out of him, if he didn't take another step of coming to Christ, and as he said, you gave me the verse, he that gathereth not with me scattereth. If he did not come now to Christ, that he's actually on the devil's side, and if he's just reformed, that's no good. You have to come to Christ for a transformation, and you have to come to him for a real change. And to be now indwelt by the Spirit of God, the Spirit of Christ, must come and dwell within you. Why, if that doesn't take place, then these people that are just cleaned up, they are in more danger than anyone else, because the demon can enter and bring in all of his friends. And we're told the last state of the man is worse than the first. And that's my reason for saying that I think the church members today that have really not been born again, that actually hear the gospel, and they are all reformed, they're nice, sweet, lovely people to know. They do many nice things, but they still belong to the devil. And it's not until that they are born again and come over on Christ's side. So he's put together quite a bit here, you see. And he goes farther than just casting out the demon. That ought to be a lesson for many of these people today that are spending a lot of time in casting out demons. We've got a lot of people that are doing that today. At least they think they're doing it.
1: Moving on, our next question comes from a listener in Indianapolis, Indiana, who writes, could you please explain the difference between the spirit and the soul?
0: May I say to you that many times in the scripture, the word spirit and soul are used synonymously. That is, they mean the same thing. But there are times when the spirit and the soul are different. Now, the word that is translated soul is the word psuche. We get our word psychology from it. It is that part of man that is the mental part of man. And it's more than mental. There's the emotional part, the part of man where he makes judgments, all of that sort of thing. That is part of our personality, and that's actually the soul. Now, the word for spirit is pneuma, and that actually means wind, breath. And so it is used of the Holy Spirit also. And that part of man is the part of man that you can't put your finger on at all. And it's the part of man that actually is depraved. you and I born in this world with a depraved nature, not just physical and not just psychological, but a spirit that controls our body and our mind, that leads us into evil, leads us down the wrong path. Now, that's the reason we must be born again. And therefore, the scripture makes a distinction between the soul and the spirit. You remember in the epistle to the Hebrews that the writer says, the word of God is quick and powerful and sharper than any two-edged sword, dividing asunder even bone and marrow and soul and spirit, so that there is a distinction, and yet they are used in places in a synonymous way.
1: Our next question comes to us from a listener in East Pittsburgh, Pennsylvania, who says, you've mentioned that Ishmael, the son of the bondwoman Hagar, would not be heir with Isaac, the son of the free woman Sarah. Isn't this a contradictory action on the part of God as compared to the situation with Jacob, who had 12 sons by four women, two being his wives and the other two maidservants? Could you please provide your understanding to this situation?
0: Now, very candidly, when you're dealing with Abraham, you are dealing with the son that God had promised to Abraham and Sarah. And the son of Hagar, Ishmael, is not the one God had promised. And therefore, Abraham and this woman, Sarah, they're entirely wrong in the fact that Hagar had a child by Abraham at Sarah's suggestion. They named him Ishmael. Now, that boy could not inherit because of the fact that God is making it crystal clear that it'll have to be according to his will. Now, that, I think, explains Abraham, because actually, I think that when you read the record, you see that Ishmael could not be accepted, could not be in the line. But actually, these 12 sons of Jacob's, they're all in the line. They're in the line that leads from Abraham. You see, the twin brother of old Jacob had been set aside. Esau had been set aside. And now it has to be Jacob's offspring. And it's quite interesting. He was tricked into marrying Leah. I don't think you can blame old Jacob for that, because he was tricked into that. He thought he was marrying Rachel. But God blessed that union, because actually it was a real union. And from that came several of the outstanding sons and tribes of Israel. In fact, Judah came from that line. And then you notice that Joseph and Benjamin came from Rachel. And so you have here these two boys that were outstanding. Of course, Joseph became a prime minister, and two tribes actually came from him. And then also there was the little tribe of Benjamin. But the other tribes never really filled a very prominent place. It was the ones that came from the two wives. And this man was tricked into that first marriage, as we well know. But they are all in the line that comes from Abraham that was to be blessed. But Ishmael was not in that line of Abraham and of Sarah that God had promised to bless. And I think that when you read that you see that is the explanation. You impress me that you are questioning God's judgment in doing this, that he had no right to do it. Well, whether we believe it or not, he certainly had a right here. And I believe that it was consistent and not contradictory, certainly with his nature. God never does anything contradictory with his nature. The problem is with you and with me, by the way.
1: The same listener also has a second question. He says, why did God allow such harassment of David in his conflict with Saul?
0: Well, God was training this man. He was conditioning this man and preparing him to rule over his people. And that was the explanation of this training. You might think it's pretty rough, but you'd have to talk to David and the Lord about that, because neither one of them thought it was. You do not find David complaining to God about this at all. I'm afraid you're finding fault where you ought not to find fault, and you're in danger of really questioning the judgment of God, the wisdom of God in what he does. Now, the Bible constantly states that David was a man after God's own heart. He loved David, so why did God permit this harassment of an innocent boy? Well, now you must remember he was not an innocent boy. We know from his later conduct he was not, and even before his sin with Bathsheba, David revealed a very hot nature. In fact, the matter is, he was very narrow and bigoted in some of his judgments. God had to train this man. And God's not beating up an innocent boy. I don't like the tone of your questions, I must confess.
1: Our next question comes to us from Los Angeles, and this listener writes, I recently heard a minister say that the Christmas tree was a pagan ritual. He based his comments on Jeremiah chapter 10, verses 1 through 3. Could you please explain your position?
0: And may I say to you, there are several groups that always use that. And that is a question that came to me, and I answered it during the Christmas season. And I'm going to answer it for this party, and you're going to hear it in the good old summertime, but why shouldn't we deal with a question like this? May I say to you, these groups today and certain individuals have majored in this type of thing in the Bible, and I can't believe that it can do anything in the world but cause confusion, and it takes our attention off of the important thing. Now, to spend your time talking about the Christmas tree being a pagan rite isn't quite accurate by any means. And the passage that they use, they've taken it absolutely out of context. And I want to read it because I'd like for you to hear it. It's Jeremiah 10th chapter, and I'll begin reading at verse 1. And I'm going to read a little farther than this fellow reads because I think you need to understand it fully. And he just read enough, you know, to make his point. But it's totally taken out of context. I'm reading now. Hear ye the word which the Lord speaketh unto you, O house of Israel. Thus saith the Lord, learn not the way of the heathen, and be not dismayed at the signs of heaven. For the heathen are dismayed at them. For the customs of the people are vain. For one cutteth a tree out of the forest, the work of the hands of the workman with the axe. Now you see, he stops there. Now let's keep reading. They deck it with silver and with gold. They fasten it with nails and with hammers, that it move not. They are upright as the palm tree, but speak not. They must needs be born, because they cannot go. Be not afraid of them, for they cannot do evil, neither also is it in them to do good. Now, what's he talking about? He's talking about idols. They go into the forest, they cut down a tree, and they make an idol out of it. All those idols of the past were wooden idols. You see them in many, many places today. And of course, many have disappeared because of the deterioration of the wood. But they went into the forest, they cut down a tree. This is not somebody going into the forest, cutting down a tree to decorate it for Christmas. It has no relation whatsoever. And they would cut down this tree, make an idol of it, deck it with all kinds of decorations, and then they'd fall down and worship it. Now, God says to his people back there, he's speaking to Israel, by the way, he says, don't be afraid of that. It can't move. Now, I never knew anybody that was afraid of a Christmas tree. Even the most pagan heathen people I know, they're not afraid of the Christmas tree. And I've never heard of any of those heathen around us today falling down and worshiping the Christmas tree. They just use it as a matter of decoration. Now, I do think that Christmas today, taking it as a whole, has become really a pagan holiday. But that's no reason for Christians not having a Christmas tree.
1: Our final question today comes from Los Angeles. The person says, in Ephesians chapter 6, verses 2 and 3, there is a promise of a long life and that it may be well with us if we honor our parents. If we do not honor them, will the opposite be true, that we will have a short life and things never being well with us?
0: May I say that the scripture doesn't say that. First of all, I think I should read the scripture. It says in Ephesians 6, beginning with 2, honor thy father and mother, which is the first commandment with promise, that it may be well with thee and thou mayest live long on the earth. Now, for the child of God today, why, it says, children, obey your parents in the Lord, for this is right. And then he quotes from the Old Testament. Now, in the Old Testament, God promised long life because the blessings of the Old Testament were largely earthly blessings and were confined largely to that area, although there were many spiritual blessings. But today, our blessings are spiritual blessings, and there are also physical blessings that come to us. Many of us have experienced that, but the important blessings, and here in Ephesians, it's blessed with all spiritual blessings in the heavenlies in Christ Jesus. So that I don't think that you can lift this out and say that today if you honor your father and mother, why, that means long life. That was the way it was under the Old Testament. Today, children are told to obey their parents. Now, this party goes on with another question here. Can that person never look forward to anything being well with them? Why, no, I don't think that's true today because we see the opposite true. There are some folk that disgrace their parents and they've lived a long life and things have gone well with them. I don't think that is applicable today. Does it apply to both Christians and non-Christians? Well, I don't think it's applicable today to either one, for that matter, because it's not given that way at all. It just says under the Old Testament, this was a commandment in the Old Testament, and there it was given with a promise. And Paul doesn't put a promise with it here. He just says, children, obey your parents in the Lord, for this is right. And that is the motivation for it today. And not the other at all. The other was true in the Old Testament. So my feeling is that you're trying to bring that up out of the Old Testament, make it applicable today. And actually, that's not what Paul's doing. All of the commandments are repeated in the New Testament for us, with the exception of the Sabbath day. And it's not given for us today. And boy, will I hear from that.
1: We hope that you've enjoyed today's program. If your mind has been stimulated to dig deeper into the Word of God and your studies raise questions from passages like we've heard today, then we suggest that you contact us for our resource catalog. It'll provide you with a wealth of information on the products that we have available by Dr. McGee to assist you in your complete understanding of God's Word. 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
4: Unless you understand this, some of you will struggle with the wrong understanding of your salvation and your walk with God. Many people believe that Christianity, like a self-improvement or self-help program, is about you white-knuckling it to change your behavior in order to become acceptable to God. So you come to church and you say, "I want to be better. I want to change. I want to love more. I want to be more merciful. I want to be a better husband. I don't want to do the things I did." And so you say, I'm gonna work at changing myself. I'm going to work hard at changing myself. Why? I want to be acceptable to God. I want to be pleasing to God. So I'm going to change my old ways and put on new ways. Now that sounds good on the outside, but let me tell you, that is a pathway to death. Because there's no one here in this auditorium that has the power to change themselves. Listen, you cannot change the outside by will and determination and sustain that change. 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And Christianity is not changing ourselves from the outside to try to measure up to God. Christianity is allowing God to deposit his divine nature inside of us and then beginning to live according to that divine nature that we already have. We're not working towards something, we're working from something.
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10: Maya's husband, Ilmurad, was sharing the gospel in Turkmenistan. He was arrested and taken to prison. Maya tells us what her husband said when he arrived in prison.
11: "God sent me to you to share the good news." So after he started sharing in prison, three people came to Jesus. He was happy. While he is in prison, special officers actually asked, "Can you save me?" "Not me is the Savior. Jesus is the Savior," he shared with them.
12: Jesus never promised his followers an easy path. In fact, he told his disciples that the world would hate them. He sent them out as sheep among wolves. Jesus' words came true in the life of the apostles, and they're still coming true today in the lives of his followers around the world. 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
10: Welcome back to Voice of the Martyrs Radio. My name is Todd Nettleton. Today we're going to hear a conversation with Maya, a woman who serves the Lord in Turkmenistan. Now, on paper, the people of Turkmenistan have freedom of religion, but the Turkmen people are culturally Muslim, and communists and atheists have influenced the country, which was formerly part of the Soviet Union. All those things work together to make it very difficult to spread the gospel, as we're about to hear. I interviewed Maya on the road, but for her security, we're not going to hear her voice. We had Maya's answers translated, and then a Central Asian Christian re-recorded them. I asked Maya how she and Ilmurad met.
11: So we played volleyball together, and he said, "I was falling in love with you when we started playing volleyball together."
10: So Maya and Ilmurad got married, but life was very, very difficult.
11: We had a very terrible relationship, and he beat me. He didn't respect me, and we went through many bad situations in our marriage. So I worked hard, and I brought my money, my salary, and he just took it and used it for drugs. He sold many of my things. When we slept together at night, he would be shouting. He said, "Oh, I feel like something was pressing on me."
10: In his sleep?
11: When we were sleeping at night.
10: So he's like talking in his sleep?
11: Yeah.
10: Wow.
11: He was shouting. He told me it was demons or something else. So I was afraid and said, "I will go to sleep in another room in peace."
10: You would obviously say that you were Muslim, but were you devout? Did you pray 5 times a day, or kind of just because I am Turkmen, of course I am Muslim?
11: I never prayed 5 times. I never thought I was Muslim. I was an atheist, actually. I was a communist.
10: But things changed when one of Ilmurad's sisters had health trouble and moved to Belarus for treatment. In Belarus, this sister heard the gospel of Jesus Christ and came to faith in him. She shared the good news she had discovered with her family, and Ilmurad came to faith in Jesus along with many of his siblings. Maya had not come to faith in Christ herself, but she had a front row seat as God began to change her husband's life.
11: He at that time smoked drugs, hashish.
10: Marijuana.
11: And so after the prayer, he said, "No, I don't smoke anymore. I want to change my life."
10: Wow.
11: And many people from the city knew about how he was a bad guy, and he was a bandit. He liked to fight with people. He had many, many bad experiences before. After King Jesus, he actually changed, and the people started asking, "What's happened, guys? Who helped you? You are a different guy now. What happened to you?" He said, "Jesus Christ changed me." And he started to evangelize to people, saying he died for all the nations. So all the cigarettes and wine and drugs he threw out in the garbage, and he said, "No, I want to change my life." He decided, he started reading the Bible, and he said, "I did many bad things, my wife, I'm sorry." He said, "I want to apologize, and I want to change my attitude towards you."
10: So when he first said these things, did you believe him or think he was pretending?
11: I didn't believe him.
10: So how long was it before you thought it was real?
11: In 1999, he received Jesus Christ and he stopped his old life. And then in 2005, I saw that after how many, 5 to 6 years, I started to trust him.
10: That it was real?
11: Yes, it took 6 years.
10: I hope that's an encouragement to anyone who is praying for an unbelieving spouse. It took 6 years for Maya to see how the Holy Spirit was transforming her husband. So I want to encourage you, don't give up praying. Don't give up asking the Lord to live through you as an example to reach your spouse. We're talking with Maya, a pastor's wife from Turkmenistan. She's been telling us how her husband went from being abusive and addicted to drugs to becoming a forgiven child of God. After a period of growing in his faith, God called him to share the hope that he'd been given. Maya remembers being at a church service where the leaders affirmed this calling.
11: He was crying. There was a leader, and he put his hand on him and anointed him.
10: Like to be a pastor? Like they ordained him to be a pastor?
11: Yeah, to be a pastor. They gave him a certificate after he made the choice.
10: So after he came to faith, did he have trouble with his family or trouble with the community?
11: No.
10: because they were happy to see that he was a better person?
11: After he came to Jesus, the whole family saw how he started to change.
10: He's better.
11: Yeah, better. Everybody was happy.
10: So they were good.
11: Yeah, they are happy. After he came to Jesus, many of his friends died because they smoked different kinds of hashish, but it was a very bad strain. So that is why during the 1 year, many of his friends died.
10: Wow.
11: So the friends explained about Elusha and how he changed his ways because we have seen a problem. So his friends call him Batyushka. Batyushka, as an Orthodox church normally called a priest, actually, we say pastor. They say Batyushka. We are actually joking sometimes, so his friends called him Batyushka. His parents had a very high dream for him for many years, and he gave all people problems. So that is why they were all happy.
10: So basically the whole community was happy because he wasn't a bad guy anymore? He was nicer to everyone?
11: Yeah, exactly.
10: So Ilmarad and Maya started serving the Lord together. In 2006, Ilmarad traveled to Ukraine, and when he returned, he had to go through customs. Ilmarad was carrying a certificate stating his faith in Jesus. After seeing that certificate, officials began viewing him with suspicion.
11: From this time, actually, the police of the mayor's office started inviting them and asking them, "You don't have registration. Why are you sharing good news? Why are you evangelizing about Jesus?"
10: So the issue for them was registration. Like, you're not allowed to do this because you don't have the right documents, the right permission.
11: Not only this reason, but also you guys are Turkmen. Jesus is a Russian god. So why are you sharing about this one? You cannot be Turkmen and be a Christian. So how is that possible? So in 2007, from Tashuz, this is another region in Turkmenistan, we went to this place to evangelize, I and two sisters in the church, and my husband and I, and the two sisters in church went to this place and started to do ministry. But the KGB arrested us when we first entered. Then we returned to Ashgabat, and in Ashgabat, they took us to the police department for the whole day. They put us in some kind of room, like how they say camera.
10: Like interrogation?
11: Yes, interrogation room. So we had many fines and oppressions all the time. They said, you have to stop ministry.
10: So when the police picked you up and took you to the police station, were you afraid, or did you feel at peace, or what was going on inside of you?
11: My husband said, don't worry, it's okay. But I'm an emotional lady, so I asked the police, what's happening? Why? You have to answer. So I spoke this to the police department. Did you commit a crime?
10: So your husband was not intimidated at all, but you were nervous?
11: Yeah, I was nervous all the time. They came like there were guests in our house, the mayor of the religion department, the KGB, and the police department. It was normal for them to visit our house and oppress us. In 2008, my father passed away. My father actually came to Jesus, and recently he has passed away. And then after this, I invited some brothers and sisters and said, can you come to my home? Before this, my husband actually did ministry in a home with Christian believers. Then he left for another village, 170 kilometers from my hometown, and he had another ministry in another village. So we were at home, and so many officers, KGB, entered our home with shoes. In our culture,
10: people take off their shoes. It's very disrespectful.
11: Yeah. This is not a garbage place. You have to take off your shoes. They said, we brought drugs with us. We will arrest you. They said, stop the Bible meetings. Take all the photos, pictures. So they started to interrogate us and said, now all of you guys go to prison. So they started to check all our things and find all the books and Bibles and literature and cassettes.
10: So at the time they came in, your husband had gone to the other village?
11: Yeah, yeah.
10: So he's not even there.
11: Yeah, I was with some sisters and drinking tea at home at that time. Then, after some time, they sent two ladies who work for the KGB. They came and said, we want to be like members of the church. Can we participate in ministry? Then after some time, these ladies prepared a letter and said many bad things about the church, about my husband. After they said that, they took my husband and they brought him and they opened the criminal case.
10: So the criminal case, what was the charge? Like what was the crime?
11: He took the money from the two ladies and didn't return it.
10: So it was stealing money that was the charge? Maybe like they gave some money as an offering to the church?
11: It is just fake.
10: It's interesting to me. It wasn't about religion. It was about money.
11: In the Constitution, we have religious freedom.
10: Religious freedom. So they're not going to charge him with a religious crime because of religious freedom.
11: So even though I want to meet my husband, I want to meet with the interrogator. But they said, no, you can't. So after 6 months, I just saw my husband. He slept 15 days on cement in prison, and it was very cold. He was sick because of it.
10: How was his spirit? Was he discouraged?
11: After this imprisonment, when he entered, they have a boss inside. They ask him, who are you? Why do you come? God sent me to you to share the good news. So after he started sharing in prison, three people came to Jesus.
10: So he was never discouraged?
11: He was happy. While he is in prison, special officers actually asked, oh, are you savior guys? Can you save me? Not me as a savior. Jesus is a savior, he shared with them. Even though they didn't give him permission to take medicine because he was sick, they said, no, you can't. So he was diabetic. So even though they said, no, I found a Christian from the U.S. Embassy, and that guy actually helped me.
10: Because we also heard a story that there was somebody at the U.S. Embassy who helped facilitate some churches to be registered also. So I wonder if it was the same guy.
11: Yeah, probably, because I'm also in Kazakhstan. In some cases, the U.S. Embassy helps me and some United Nations organizations, sometimes human rights organizations, help me there too in some cases.
10: So how long was your husband in prison total?
11: 4 years, actually. He had to be in prison. But 1 year, 8 months, he was in prison. One of the guys who actually cleaned in this area said, Elmorad, did you know many letters came in your name from different parts of the world in English? But the administration of the prison said, no, we don't have to give. Then all these letters were thrown out with the garbage.
10: Wow.
11: So I think it is like many Christians from different parts of the world sent him an encouraging letter or something like that.
10: So the prison never gave him the letters, but the cleaning guy told him that he had a lot of letters? Did he say how many?
11: Yeah, the prison administration said he's a political prisoner.
10: So he doesn't get any mail because he's classified as a political prisoner.
11: Because political, yeah. That is how for 6 months I couldn't visit my husband because he had a special designation as a political prisoner.
10: Oh my, so he was sentenced to 4 years in prison, but he served not quite 2 years.
11: Yeah, half of them.
10: Why did they release him early?
11: One of the brothers, a Christian brother, his name is Franchuk, he lives in England, and he prepared a letter to our president, and he also spoke to many people, encouraging other people to write to the president. And that is why they released him earlier than his time.
10: And the letters.
11: Yeah, and the letters. Because the president actually got a message, so we have in our home, our president forgives him. And that is why he has just 2 years in prison.
10: At this point in the conversation, I showed her, I actually pulled up on my iPad, prisoneralert.com, and showed her the entry for her husband. So this is the website, and it says 441 people emailed the government on behalf of your husband, and 1,621 letters were written off of the website.
11: We didn't see any of the letters. That guy who actually cleaned garbage for this prison, the administration garbage, he told Elmorad, please don't tell.
10: Don't say anything.
11: Don't say anything. I actually threw away many letters that came for you. He had a very difficult time in prison. Sometimes the administration beat him a lot. They took special wooden baton and then his leg and his back, actually, he was beaten often. So after he returned, actually at home, he talked about these situations. Then after returning home, his health was actually in a terrible situation because he couldn't have any medicine and he worked too hard.
10: How hard was it for you while he was in prison and you knew how much he was suffering?
11: So many times I prayed to God and said, God, why is this happening in our lives? We have a desire to serve you. And what's happened? Even when we were parting through difficulty, we decided to be faithful to him, so I didn't understand why it happened with us. Sometimes I was discouraged, but then I said, oh, I promised God, so that is why I said, no, I have to surrender to him. So I couldn't sleep, I read the Psalms, and I repeated again, read Psalms again.
10: How did the church come around and support you?
11: So I told all the church members, don't call me because our phone is listening. So I don't want you guys to also have trouble. That is why I just came to visit my home sometimes. But we tried not to meet more times. But anyway, the church actually encouraged me. People came and prayed for me.
10: So even though you told them not to come because it would make trouble, they still came?
11: Yeah, of course, because they know how we love them and they show us through their love. We even met at the airport and I said, don't call me, just because it could be dangerous for you. But they said, oh, Sister Maya, come here.
10: Come on, come visit.
11: They came here and I gave them a hug. They didn't understand. I still wanted to show respect and love, but I said, we have to be clever and we have to follow some rules. Our country is a very close country. We invited many Christian mission workers and pastors, but they can't come because this is a closed country. So there was one guy who visited us, but he passed the border. They arrested him and through Uzbekistan, they sent him back and he couldn't return again.
10: So when my coworker would call you, how much of an encouragement was that to you to know that people even outside of Turkmenistan were also praying for you?
11: I was surprised. I was encouraged because they didn't know me, they didn't know Elmurad, but people who were outside of our country praying and caring about us, so it encouraged me.
10: Amen.
11: Yeah, when Elmurad returned home, we actually said, thank you, God, for all the people who prayed and supported us. So it was very happy to hear about the support.
10: Amen.
11: They're in different parts of the world. We don't know them, but they are praying. And this touches my heart. I will never forget this.
10: Amen. You mentioned that in the middle of the night you would read Psalms. Were there other passages of Scripture that encouraged you through that time?
11: Isaiah 54:17. Would you read it?
10: Isaiah 54:17. No weapon formed against you will succeed, and you will refute any accusation raised against you in court. This is the heritage of the Lord's servants, and their vindication is from me. This is the Lord's declaration.
11: All day, actually, I would proclaim these words. This is my favorite verse.
10: All day long.
11: Yeah. In many different parts of the Bible, actually, I wrote everything is like close in our situation, and I would read it again and again and proclaim it.
10: So when your husband came home from prison, did he continue in ministry, or was it too hard because of his health and because of how closely the authorities were watching him?
11: After returning, he had to sometimes go to the medical office for some health problems. Then he continued the ministry. It's impossible without ministry.
10: He could not stop.
11: Oh, yes, he didn't stop.
10: Wow.
11: My husband was very faithful. He wanted to renew his passport, and they said, no, we aren't going to give you Turkmen a passport anymore.
10: They wouldn't let him leave.
11: Yeah, so then I took him, and I went to the head of the police department at the republic level.
10: Wow.
11: We had a meeting about this guy, a Christian leader, and we wanted to meet with him in Tashkent, but Uzbekistan's authorities didn't want to issue him a passport, so I went and fought with them. Then they gave it to him.
10: They finally gave him a passport?
11: They gave him a passport, and then we visited Tashkent, Uzbekistan. We had a conference, some meetings, so that guy actually, he was very gentle, and he trusted everybody. He was very gentle. Yeah. Also, after the release, he had some problems with the police. They stopped him and took the documentation papers and car papers and driver's license like the association.
10: So the police still harassed him right up until the end?
11: Yeah, very much.
10: How long ago did he pass away?
11: Just 2024. On the 11th of April, he passed away.
10: April of 24. So what is your life and your ministry like today?
11: So in the Turkmen culture, if the husband passes away, the wife cannot work with the man. So that is why I'm working with women. Now we have a group of women, and I'm continuing that.
10: women's ministry.
11: Exactly. Culturally, actually, if you don't have a husband, it is like...
10: You can only work with other women.
11: Yeah. So sometimes in our village, we come to women. Imagine if a man came to a woman's house.
10: That would be bad.
11: It's bad. We could have trouble.
10: So I want you to talk to the people who wrote letters to your husband in prison. What would you say to them if you could talk to them right now?
11: I'm so appreciative that you didn't forget us when we had trouble, a difficult situation. So I'm so glad and I'm happy for your support.
10: Amen.
11: I want to say hello to these people, even though I didn't know them and they didn't know me. Thank you so much for the support and the prayers. It was amazing support.
10: Amen. You are part of our family, so of course we will pray. Of course we will support you. How can the people we are connected to, American Christians, pray specifically for you during this season of your life?
11: Would you pray for my health? Because when my husband passed away, I had a problem with my blood pressure. Twice. I was in the hospital, so I have problems with my health right now. At least once a year, I was told I have to be in the hospital. Pray for the stress. It is actually my body and my blood pressure. Everything has changed. I have to pass my medical exams.
10: Well, I want you to know that we honor your sacrifice and we honor the memory of your husband.
11: Amen. Thank you.
10: We've been listening this week on VOM Radio to a conversation I conducted with Maya. Her husband, Ilmurad, was jailed in Turkmenistan because of his faith in Jesus and his Christian ministry. Since being released from prison, Ilmurad has passed away. Today, Maya is continuing to serve women in that country. During that interview, we heard how the Lord used a website called PrisonerAlert.com to encourage Maya's husband while he was in prison. Now, that encouragement arrived in kind of a strange way. Ilmurad was never allowed to see the letters that Christians had written to him, but he heard about them, and it encouraged him. And we have good reason to think those letters also sped up his release from prison. You can affect the life of a prisoner just like that when you go to PrisonerAlert.com. When you visit the site, you can read about fellow brothers and sisters who are in prison for their faith. That will help you to pray for them. And you'll also see instructions on how to write a letter. You actually compose your letter right on the website. You print it out in the language of the prisoner. It's got all of the postage information you need, the address for the prison. Your letter could make a big difference by encouraging a brother or a sister who's in prison right now. And your letter communicates to the authorities as well. Hey, the world is watching this case. The world knows that you're holding this person prisoner. We care. He's important to us. These letters could affect the way that prisoner is treated and could even encourage their release. If you don't believe me, go in the archives at vomradio.net and listen to the testimony of Dmitry Shestakov. Listen to what he says about the difference that the letters made when they arrived for him in another Central Asian prison. Again, that website, PrisonerAlert.com. I hope you'll send a letter before this week is over to a Christian in prison somewhere in the world. And I hope you'll be back with us next week for more stories about how God is at work around the world right here on the Voice of the Martyrs radio network.
13: 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Hello, friends, and welcome once again to Sincerely Yours Time. Always a delight to look through the cards, letters, notes, and emails that are sent our way. 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Let's start today with a short note from a listener in Brownfield, Texas. This was attached to a gift to the ministry. They write, "Dear KHCB, thank you. You have been a blessing. Love the sermons, wisdom, and music. Signed, Love." Well, thank you for getting in touch with us. I trust that God is using the ministry of KHCB in your life. And I love that you use the word wisdom there. Of course, there is wisdom that is found through God's word.
14: 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We're grateful that the Lord, again, providing wisdom through KHCB. I love that that word has been used twice here today. 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That's 2424 South Boulevard, Houston, Texas, 77098. Well, just a couple of months ago, our very own Bruce Munsterman stepped down after over 48 years of ministry here at KHCB. You'll have a chance to listen in to an interview that we recorded with Bruce tomorrow at noon here on KHCB. Wayne Shepherd spent some time with Bruce reminiscing about the history of KHCB and Bruce's tenure here. I think you'll enjoy this conversation. 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I'm pleased to share that yesterday we received $26,777 in support, $50 for the Pete Steigerwald Legacy Fund. That means that our total now for the month of June is up to $178,281. 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Which means that $176,132 is still needed to reach our monthly operational budget. We are so grateful for your prayers and faithful financial support of KHCB. 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
15: We're reminded in James 4:8 to draw near to God, and He will draw near to you. 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Not a maybe, it's a promise. 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
16: It's 79 and clear. Wind is from the south at 5 to 10 miles per hour. Today, clear with a high in the mid-90s. Tonight, partly cloudy with a low in the low 80s. Then tomorrow, clear with a high in the mid-90s. Tomorrow night, clear with a low in the low 80s. It's 79 and clear.

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1: Nobody in this room was born a Christian. The flesh does not produce redemption. This was a common error that Jewish people made. We're the descendants of Abraham. They thought that just because they were Jews, and biologically their heritage was in Abraham, that therefore they were going to enter into heaven and that they were numbered among the people of God. And the New Testament teachers, as well as the Old Testament prophets, had to teach the people that error. That is not the case. You may have been born in a Christian home. You may have been reared in a Christian home, and you may have gone to a Christian school, gone to a Christian college. None of those things makes you a Christian. That which is born of the flesh, your natural birth, all that gives to you is flesh.
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4: One verse, one moment. God speaking into your day. Here's the KHCB verse of the week from Colossians 3, verses 1 and 2. Therefore, if you have been raised up with Christ, keep seeking the things above, where Christ is, seated at the right hand of God. Set your mind on the things above, not on the things that are on earth.

Carry this verse with you this week. 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

0: Hello, friends, and welcome once again to Sincerely Yours Time. Always a delight to look through the cards, letters, notes, and emails that are sent our way. Thanks to all of you who take the time, especially in these summer months, to reach out to us. Sometimes summer months can be a little bit slow for nonprofit ministries, and we are grateful for each and every one of you who get in touch with us here at KHCB through the summer. Let's start today with a short note from a listener in Brownfield, Texas. This was attached to a gift to the ministry. They write, "Dear KHCB, thank you. You have been a blessing. Love the sermons, wisdom, and music. Signed, Love." Well, thank you for getting in touch with us. I trust that God is using the ministry of KHCB in your life. And I love that you use the word wisdom there. Of course, there is wisdom that is found through God's word. We're grateful for the knowledge, understanding, and wisdom that the Lord provides us through the scriptures and the teaching here on KHCB. So thank you for writing to us. 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This listener writes, "KHCB family, enclosed is my donation for now. 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Hugs and blessings." Well, thank you so much. Thank you for being a special part of the KHCB family and listening to us in College Station. We're grateful that the Lord, again, providing wisdom through KHCB. I love that that word has been used twice here today. 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Well, friends, as I mentioned, sometimes the mail can be a little quiet here during these summer months. 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Again, that's email@khcb.org. Or you can send something to our street address, which is 2424 South Boulevard, Houston, Texas, 77098. That's 2424 South Boulevard, Houston, Texas, 77098. Well, just a couple of months ago, our very own Bruce Munsterman stepped down after over 48 years of ministry here at KHCB. 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Wayne Shepherd spent some time with Bruce reminiscing about the history of KHCB and Bruce's tenure here. I think you'll enjoy this conversation. Now, if you can't join us Sunday at noon, it is available on demand through our website. Just go to khcb.org and click on that on-demand feature, and you can listen to that interview with Wayne Shepherd and Bruce Munsterman. Let's turn our attention now to the daily financial report. I'm pleased to share that yesterday we received $26,777 in support, $50 for the Pete Steigerwald Legacy Fund. That means that our total now for the month of June is up to $178,281. Our budget for this month is $350,000. Which means that $176,132 is still needed to reach our monthly operational budget. We are so grateful for your prayers and faithful financial support of KHCB. 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

0: 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A patriotic music concert is this Sunday at the Sugarland Baptist Church. 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The Patricia Lindsay Jackson Foundation Conference is taking place June 27th from 11 a.m. until 2 p.m., and the keynote speaker is Dr. Pierre Cannings. 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
1: It's 78 and partly cloudy. Wind is from the north. Today, clear with a high in the mid-90s. Tonight, partly cloudy with a low in the low 80s. Then tomorrow, clear with a high in the mid-90s. Tomorrow night, clear with a low in the low 80s. It's 78 and partly cloudy.

0: Welcome to Science, Scripture, and Salvation, a radio ministry of the Institute for Creation Research. In this program, we want to encourage you in your Christian faith by showing how scientific evidence supports the Bible, particularly the Genesis account. The book of Genesis lays the foundation for all matters addressed in the rest of the Bible: the nature of God, His sovereignty in creation, man's purpose, sin, marriage, family, and why we need a Savior are all introduced and explained in Genesis. When we see that the first and most foundational book of the Bible can be trusted in all matters, including science, it builds confidence in the rest of the inspired Word all the way to Revelation. On today's show, we'll get to hear from Dr. Jake Hebert, physicist and research associate with the Institute for Creation Research. Here's Dr. Hebert.
1: According to the Big Bang model of the universe's origin, our universe is supposedly 13.8 billion years old. Yet a straightforward reading of Scripture, as well as the historical information in the Bible and the testimony of the Lord Jesus himself, all confirm that the Earth and universe are much younger than this, about 6,000 years old. Now, of course, if the universe is just a few thousand years old, then the Big Bang model can't possibly be correct because it requires billions and billions of years to even appear plausible. And of course, there are many other scientific problems with the Big Bang model, and this would be one more such problem. So in this episode of Science, Scripture, and Salvation, we want to examine how the scientific evidence is consistent with the recent creation. But first, we have to clear up a common misconception that a lot of people have. Science cannot prove that the universe is either young or old. Okay, let me repeat that. Science cannot prove that the universe is young or old. Now, why is that? Because age is not something you measure in a laboratory. When scientists claim that a rock is so many

0: testimony. Now, some people age very gracefully, and you might overestimate their true age. Other people abuse drugs and alcohol, and they end up looking a lot older than they really are. So if estimating your own age is that difficult, you can see how finding the age of other things may not be as straightforward as you might think. And that's why eyewitness testimony is so important. And that's what we have in the Bible. It is eyewitness testimony from God himself who never lies or makes a mistake. And he has given us this testimony so that we can know the truth about our origins and the universe in which we live, including its age. Now, the reason that creation and secular scientists reach different conclusions about the age of the universe is that they make different assumptions about the past. Secular scientists hold to a philosophy called uniformitarianism. And uniformitarianism is summarized by the motto, the present is the key to the past. And so, for instance, they think that because erosion generally occurs slowly today, it's always occurred slowly. You know, if you look at the Grand Canyon, they assume that it was carved out slowly by the Colorado River over millions of years. They just assume that these rates are the same. And by definition, they deny God's intervention in history. So they deny creation, they deny the flood, and they deny that the Lord Jesus is coming again. Creation scientists, on the other hand, affirm these things. So these different starting assumptions lead to different age estimates. So how do you tell who's right? For instance, I can make one set of assumptions and get one answer. They can make another set of assumptions and get another answer. We don't really prove anything with our assumptions. But there is a way to discern who's right and who's wrong. You see, if the underlying assumptions of an age estimate are correct, then the results should be logically consistent. In other words, the calculated age should not contradict the starting assumptions that were used to calculate that age. So if the calculated age does contradict the starting assumptions, then the starting assumptions can't possibly be correct. If the uniformitarian assumptions were used to calculate an age, but that calculated age ends up contradicting uniformitarianism, then that's a strong indication there's a problem with uniformitarianism. And this is what we call an internal critique, and we creation scientists often make use of it to point out problems in both evolutionary arguments and evolutionary age assignments. So what we find is that even when we make starting assumptions that are generous to the old Earth position, even when we assume uniformitarianism, the calculated ages are not only contradictory many times, but they often contradict uniformitarianism. And so we would like to share some of these inconsistencies with you, especially as they relate to the heavenly bodies. And so we'll talk about that in our next segment.
1: 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Stay with us.
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1: 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Here's Dr. Hebert.
0: In this episode of Science, Scripture, and Salvation, we're talking about the age of the universe. And we pointed out that you really can't prove that the universe is young or old, but you can critique old Earth arguments. And let's look at a few examples of this that we see out in the universe itself. We'll look first at the solar system. Comets, for instance. We have comets that they're basically dirty snowballs, and every time they come near the sun, they lose some of their mass, and eventually they disintegrate. Well, these comets can only last for thousands of years, yet the solar system is supposed to be around 5 billion years old. So why do comets still exist? Well, an obvious answer would be that our solar system is actually quite young, that comets are young. They haven't been here that long. The Earth's magnetic field is another example. Believers in an old Earth believe that the Earth's magnetic field has been in existence for billions of years, but they don't know how that's possible. They've got a theory that they've been working on for 100 years, and they still haven't been able to get it to work. Another example would involve Saturn and its rings. Simply put, Saturn's rings are too clean to be very old. If they were really as old as evolutionists claim, we would expect them to be dirty, due to collisions with comets and asteroids over vast ages, but they're still quite clean, and that's

0: much more consistent with a young solar system. Another example involves Saturn's moon Titan, and it has a methane atmosphere that should have been depleted in just a few million years, and yet it isn't. In fact, I remember that when I attended one of my first American Geophysical Union meetings, I think this was in 2010, I distinctly remember seeing a poster at one of the poster sessions on this very subject, and it said something to the effect of, "We urgently need to find a solution to this problem." So the evolutionists are aware of these problems, and they've come up with rescuing devices to try to get out of these problems. But these explanations, if you will, are often themselves problematic and unconvincing. For instance, when it comes to comets, they claim that there are sources or reservoirs of these comet nuclei that can replenish the number of comets so that they would still be here after billions of years. And they have basically two different sources. One is this hypothetical cloud that's supposed to be way, way, way out there. So far, we couldn't even see it, even if it did exist. That's called the Oort cloud. It's supposed to be a source for these long period comets, the comets that have these long orbital periods, but there's not a shred of evidence that this Oort cloud even exists. And then they have something called a hypothetical Kuiper belt that's supposed to be beyond Neptune, that's composed of these bodies. And there are bodies out there beyond Neptune, what they call trans-Neptunian objects. But the problem really there is that a lot of these objects that they see are way too big to be comet nuclei. And if there are some that are the right size, there doesn't appear to be enough of them. Now, what about the larger universe itself? There's lots of arguments we could make for the youthfulness of the universe. One involves hot blue stars. The hottest stars should burn up their nuclear fuel in just a few million years, and yet they're still out there shining away. Likewise, spiral galaxies, they are rotating, and the material in the interior parts of that spiral rotate faster than the material in the outer parts of the spirals, and so it winds up. And over time, the spiral galaxies lose their shapes. In fact, they ought to lose their shapes in just a few hundred million years, and yet these galaxies are supposed to be billions of years old. Well, what's going on? Well, again, this is a contradiction for uniformitarianism, but it's consistent with a young universe. Now, of course, there are some arguments for an old Earth and universe that always come up. And it seems like the two that generally are mentioned are radioactive dating methods, which routinely give ages of millions of years or even billions of years for rocks. That's one of them. That's an equivocal argument. The dating methods often contradict one another. And creation scientists recently have made really some strong breakthroughs in this area where we have good reason to challenge the underlying assumptions of that method. In fact, in some ways, some of these radioactive dating methods actually seem to be pointing to a young Earth. And the carbon-14 or the radiocarbon method is one of those in particular that does that. Another argument that always comes up is distant starlight. People say, well, how can you see distant starlight from galaxies that are billions of light years away if we live in a young universe? Well, there are a number of creation scientists who've come up with different ideas about this. Jason Lyle, my colleague here at ICR, he has his own idea. Doctors Humphreys and Hartnett, they've got some ideas of their own. And the creation community hasn't really come to a consensus on this. But you need to understand, the evolutionists, particularly the Big Bang proponents, they've got their own version of this problem. It's called the horizon problem, and it's one of the main reasons that they tacked on this idea of inflation theory to the original Big Bang model. So these are equivocal arguments for an old Earth or universe, and the preponderance of the evidence is really consistent and strongly confirms what the Bible says about the age of the universe.
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0: Hey, Santa, I'm a great big 2,000-pound sunfish, and I'm going to the barber shop today.
1: Come on, hurry up.
2: I can't imagine what in the world is going on today. It does sound like the ocean, though.
0: That's right, Uncle Bob. Come on over here. Get your scuba mask on.
2: Okay. Oh, for land's sake, I've never seen such a size sunfish.
0: Not too bad for 2,000 pounds, am I?
2: Is that how much you actually weigh?
0: Last time I stepped on a fish scale, I busted it. Does that sound a little bit fishy to you, Uncle Bob?
2: I'm afraid it does, Mr. Sunfish. 2,000 pounds, 1 ton. My land, you're a giant fella. You're almost perfectly round.
0: Yep, that's right, Uncle Bob, and I'm kind of chubby too, aren't I?
2: Sure are, Mr. Sunfish. Well, what are we going to talk about today?
0: Well, I'm hoping those guys... Hey, you guys, come on over here.
2: Who in the world are they?
0: Don't you know, Uncle Bob?
2: No, I don't. Tell me.
0: Wait, those are barber fish.
2: Barber fish? What's the matter? You need a haircut or something?
0: No, Uncle Bob. We don't. No haircut needed. I just have to get cleaned up.
2: Cleaned up? You'd better explain it.
0: Do you gladly, Uncle Bob. As you know, sunny sunfish usually stays way out in a deep part of the ocean.
2: Yeah, I was wondering, how come you're in such shallow water today?
0: Well, every now and then, when the sunfish needs cleaning up, he comes into shallow water near the reef. He knows that he'll find a barber fish there, and they're always ready to help us.
3: Open your mouth, please, sunny sunfish.
0: Okay. Oh, dear.
2: They're going inside. Are you going to swallow them?
0: No, I'm not going to swallow them, Uncle Bob. It's kind of hard to talk with something in my mouth and my mouth wide open. I'll have to enunciate real well.
2: Okay, what are they doing in there?
0: Well, I have a little bit of food on my teeth, and I don't have a toothbrush, so the barberfish is kind of like a toothbrush for me.
2: Hey, that's interesting. Well, it looks like they're actually eating those little pieces of meat off from your teeth.
0: That's right, Uncle Bob. Thank you, barberfish.
2: Say, Sonny, aren't they tiny?
0: Oh, yeah, they're about an inch long. You see, it's important that a barberfish be small so he can get into tiny places and pick the food out.
2: You know, I noticed how tiny his mouth was.
0: Yeah, it's real small. It's pointed, too, so he can get into little places.
2: My, his teeth look like tweezers.
0: They pull out the little insects and parasites that get in my skin.
2: What are you laughing at?
0: Over on my back now, tickling me a little bit.
2: They got something.
0: Yeah, they pulled a little parasite out. You see, Uncle Bob, these little parasites are sea lice, and they get into fish, and if you don't get them out, they'll eat you up.
2: Oh, that's why they call them parasites.
0: That's right. A parasite is a little creature that lives off someone else.
2: Mm-hmm. So that's the job of the barber fish.
0: That's right, Uncle Bob. They're little tiny, beautifully colored fish. And did you know, if you would take the barber fish out of the water, all the other fish would go away?
2: No, I didn't know that. Why?
0: Well, all fish know that they have to be cleaned.
2: Mm-hmm, and that's the job of the barber fish.
0: I do, Uncle Bob, and you know, if the big fish that need to be cleaned can't find a barber fish in one place, they'll keep looking until they find him.
3: Hey, Sonny,
0: yeah?
3: Lift your left gill cover, please.
0: Okay.
2: They're actually going into your gill, Sonny.
0: It tickles, Uncle Bob. Oops, they pulled something out. Must have one of those fish lice. He's a parasite and he's trying to live off me.
2: Oh, me, oh my, Sonny. What would you do were it not for the barber fish?
0: Well, we would be extinct long time ago, Uncle Bob.
3: Now lift the right one, Sonny.
0: Okay, it's up.
2: You ever get tempted to swallow one of those little barber fish when he gets so close to your mouth?
0: Well, sometimes when they get in my mouth, I'm half tempted to swallow them, but I know it'd be foolish. They'd be just a little tiny bite. And furthermore, Uncle Bob, they keep me alive. I depend on the barber fish.
2: Right, you get clean and he gets his free food.
0: Oh, yeah, that's right, Uncle Bob.
3: That's all for today, Sonny.
0: Oh, thank you, kids. Thank you.
2: Okay, that's the true story of Sunny Sunfish. Interesting and true account of that little barber fish that helps keep him alive. Say, Sunny, some people think that the little barber fish evolved, that he learned this trick of picking little parasites and insects out of fish. Is that a fact?
0: Oh no, Uncle Bob. You see, if that little barber fish learned that trick through evolution, then we big fish would have been extinct long time ago. Because who would have cleaned the parasites out of us while the barber fish was learning that trick?
2: Good question. The creator of the barber fish is the Lord Jesus Christ. When a person sins, maybe they'll get away with it for a while. But sooner or later, it'll catch up with them. You'll understand what I mean in today's story. Jacob and his family are living with Laban the Syrian. Life is getting kind of tough by the sound of things.
1: Oh, Rachel, what can we do?
4: If only Jacob would take us out of this place. I can't stand Father. He seems to be so jealous of Jacob. That's exactly how I feel, Rachel. He doesn't even seem like my father anymore. We seem to be strangers to him.
5: Strangers to whom, me?
4: No, Jacob. We were talking about Father.
5: I figured. What seems to be the trouble?
4: Jacob, dear, he just seems to be so jealous of you.
5: I know. He's a cheat.
4: Ah, well, I know. Father cheated you out of pay.
5: I know, Leah. He did it 10 times.
4: Well, why don't we leave, Jacob? Please?
5: It's interesting you say that, Rachel. Because the Lord just appeared to me in a dream this morning, and he said, Jacob, take your family. Leave. Go to Bethel.
4: Bethel?
5: Yes, dear.
4: Wait, Bethel means the house of God.
5: Indeed it does, Leah. Now listen, say nothing to your father about this, you understand?
4: Right. Right, Jacob.
5: All right, now, first thing in the morning, we'll be leaving.
4: Yes, but won't Father see us?
5: No. He'll be shearing sheep on the northern slope.
4: Oh, I know, and we'll be leaving the southern highway.
5: Right. So get the children ready. Pack things. I'll take care of the animals. Be ready to go first thing tomorrow morning.
2: Laban, the father of Leah and Rachel, was in a bad mood as usual next morning.
1: I can't understand why you stay with that no-count Jacob.
4: What's the matter, Father? Didn't you sleep well last night?
1: I resent that. That no-good Jacob. You should get rid of him.
4: Oh, Father, stop.
6: You get to spoil every day.
1: Spoil every day. Well, I'm leaving. Going off to the fields and take care of the sheep. At least they respect me.
2: After Laban left, Rachel sneaked into Laban's room and stole his silver idols.
4: You'll never find out who took those. That'll teach him. Of course, we'd never think of worshipping them. But because we have them, everybody knows. That means we have inherited everything that belongs to my father. That'll teach him to cheat Jacob out of his wages.
5: Rachel! Rachel!
4: Oh, Jacob, yes. Coming.
5: Where have you been to? Come on, it's time for us to go.
4: I'm ready, Jacob. Come on, let's get moving.
2: Jacob and his family left with their belongings, but Laban didn't know it. When Laban came in from the fields, he was furious.
1: I can't understand this.
7: He's had plenty of time to escape, Master Laban. We have been working out in the fields for 3 days.
1: What makes me so mad is not that he left with my daughter's Reshach, but that Jacob stole my idols of inheritance.
8: Oh, no, Laban. God help us. That means Jacob has inherited all that is yours.
1: I know. This is why it's so serious. Men, help me, please.
9: We're coming, sir.
1: We're going to have to track after Jacob.
7: Aye, Master Laban. I will have the camels harnessed up in a few minutes and be ready to go.
2: Laban and his herdsmen followed Jacob's trail for 7 days. And finally, they found his camp at the foot of Mount Gilead.
10: Look, over there, doesn't that look like him?
4: Yeah, it is. Keep me covered. I'm going down.
2: Laban entered Jacob's camp unafraid.
11: Stranger, up ahead, Master Jacob. Stranger.
10: Oh, Laban, what are you doing here?
4: Hello, Jacob. How come you left and took my daughters?
1: I didn't even have a chance to say goodbye to them.
10: What, Laban, sir? I was afraid you'd try to get them away from me.
4: Oh, how naive, Jacob.
10: Oh, no, Laban. I know.
4: I
6: I see you took enough time to steal my inheritance gods before you left, Jacob.
10: What are you talking about, man?
1: You know what I mean.
10: Laban, I don't know what you mean. God is my record. I didn't take your inheritance gods. I was with my herdsmen all the time. Isn't that right, man?
5: Yeah, sure.
10: Yeah, they would know if I took it.
6: You mind if I have a look around here in the tents?
10: Go right ahead. And if you find it in any tent, you can kill the person who took it. I mean it.
6: I'll look indeed, Jacob. I'll look real well.
10: Laban looked, but he couldn't find his silver gods. They weren't in the tent, because they were up in the saddlebags on Rachel's camel, and she was sitting on them. Before Laban left, he and Jacob signed an agreement that said they'd never again cross each other's borders. Jacob and his family journeyed on toward Bethel. But before they arrived, they had an unscheduled stop in Shechem.
4: Jacob, can we stop?
10: Yes, yes.
8: Ho!
10: Oh, what's the matter, dear?
4: Jacob, there's something I've got to tell you.
5: Can I guess?
4: Yes.
5: Do you have your father's inheritance idols?
4: Yes, I do.
5: Rachel.
4: I'm sorry, dear. I wanted to get even with Father for cheating you out of your wages.
5: Rachel, that means nothing to me. I don't want any of Laban's property. I'm just glad to be away from him.
4: But Jacob, what'll we do with these inheritance idols? We can't take them back to Father. He ordered us off his property.
5: I know. Give them here.
4: All right. What are you gonna do with them, Jacob?
5: Gonna bury them, Rachel. That's the best place for them right now.
10: Eventually, Rachel was caught. You see, you can't hide sin in a saddlebag forever. Sooner or later, it's bound to come out. Think it over. Today's true story came from Genesis chapters 31 and 35.

0: You think that over, my good friend, okay? And I'll see you next week, same time. Till then, Uncle Bob saying bye-bye.
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2: Now, what does that word justification mean? It is God who justifies. Does it mean just forgiveness of sins? Of course it means forgiveness of sins, but so much more. Imagine if it only meant forgiveness of sins, then, you know, you'd confess your sins like Luther. You'd confess them today, you'd confess them tomorrow, and then you'd discover that you have to confess them again, and you never know really where you stand with God. Varies day by day. No, there's something else that's going on here. The Bible says this, that when we trust Christ as Savior, it is not just that our sins are taken care of, but that you are credited positively with the righteousness of Jesus Christ, so that the holiness that Jesus has is credited to your account, so that you are as righteous as God by declaration of God. Imagine what that means. Imagine what it means. It means then, of course, that when you die, you're welcomed into heaven as if you are Jesus, because you're clothed in his righteousness, to use an expression. That's what the Bible means in 2 Corinthians 5:21. 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Listen carefully. Jesus got what he didn't deserve, namely our sin, and we get what we don't deserve, namely his righteousness. What an exchange. What an exchange. And God says, I have justified you. I have declared you.
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5: Tubes! 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
7: Well, the two cubs had indeed discovered the true treasure of the Collins Mansion. They sat there listening to the voice of Mr. Collins from some 20 years ago.
9: It was against the evil pride of Haman that God used the lives of the noble Mordecai and the beautiful Jewish girl Esther to save the lives of the entire nation of Israel.
10: The king is pleased to know that by the end of this day, I will have gathered every beautiful girl in the city.
11: Your Esther is now a part of the harem of King Ahasuerus. She will never come home.
12: So Esther began her life in the harem with hundreds of other girls who had been gathered by the king for the purpose of choosing a new queen. Every day was filled with beauty treatments and lessons on manners and etiquette.
13: Esther, have you tried the new lotion? You haven't even opened yours. Smell this. Isn't this the most heavenly scent?
14: It is lovely, Shireen.
13: You have got to snap out of it. This is our life now. We should make the best of it.
14: I want you to make the best of it.
13: I want you to make the best of it. Esther, you are the most beautiful woman in Persia. You could be the next queen.
14: I don't want to be the next queen.
13: We are going to be here for the rest of our lives. Wouldn't it be better to be here for the rest of your life as queen?
14: I don't know why God has put me here, but it is not to parade around and win a contest.
15: Esther, dear.
14: Yes, Manoush.
15: Do you have some of the new lotion
14: on the table?
15: I just thought that... Since you won't be using it...
14: Yes, you may have it.
13: No, she can't!
15: Sit down, Shireen.
14: Why should this be wasted on Esther when she prefers to go around looking like a scrub maid?
16: Pearls, beads, bracelets, belts, what every girl would dream of. Beauty and a life that can't be topped. Maids, gifts, power, wealth, I'm going to be the queen of. Ruling from on high, I can't be stopped. And with my good looks and sultry gaze and people skills that go for days, I'm sure to find the king's good favor. And my great name they'll speak forever. Queen Manouche.
6: Yeah.
16: I want what I want, to be the chosen one, to stand next to the king and make demands of everyone. I want what I want, a kingdom I can run. Oh, how I want to be the chosen one.
6: Manouche, Esther is more beautiful on her worst day than you will ever be.
8: Shireen!
16: I suppose you think even you could rule Persia better than I. I don't think so, you little worm.
6: Rule? Who said anything about ruling? Food, spas, parties, trips, more than a girl could think of. Living like a queen would be the best.
16: Dear, you need beauty rest.
6: Soap, soils, horses, ships, throw in the kitchen sink. Of course, as queen, I'll have more than the rest. And with my sweet voice and gentle touch, and when he sees I don't need much, I'm sure to find the king's good favor.
16: You don't need much?
6: And my new trends the world will cry for. Don't you love the sound of it? Queen Shireen!
17: No! I want what I want, to be the chosen one. The fame and the big name, oh, just imagine all the fun. I want what I want.
16: He should hit me and get this done.

0: chosen one.
1: And I want to be the chosen one.
0: I must be off now. You really ought to eat something, Esther. You look pale and, well, bye now.
2: Her parents must have both been serpents.
3: She's petty and selfish, but she's harmless. We have to live together here. She won't do anything to really anger the rest of the girls. They wouldn't put up with it.
4: Esther!
3: Hey, guy. Come in.
2: Well, I'm off, too. You do need to eat.
3: I will eat. Now go. Good morning, hey guy. How are you?
4: I am fine. I'm here about you.
3: Me? What have I done now?
4: It's time you take this seriously. I have allowed you more freedom than any of the other girls.
3: You have been very kind to me.
4: But you have returned my kindness with indifference.
3: Indifference? How?
4: You are not preparing for the king. You will not be ready, and you will not be selected.
3: Hagar, I do not want to be selected.
4: This contest is not just about who gets to wear the crown.
3: Well, then what is it about?
4: It is about something much bigger than just you.
3: It is.
4: Esther, the queen is not just an ornament in the palace. She often has opportunity to affect things, to affect the king. Our king needs the right queen to help him rule.
3: I don't want to help rule. I want to be left alone. I have given in to the fact that I will live out my life here with the other girls. I just want to get by. That is enough for me.
4: Are you truly unaware that Manoush may be selected?
3: I expect that she will. She seems to want it badly enough.
4: She is the very worst sort of woman to become queen.
3: She is not my favorite either, but she really is harmless.
4: You have let your sorrow turn into despair, and you have closed your eyes to all that is going on.
3: Like what, Hagai?
4: She is not harmless. Manoush is ruthless, and she has a lust for power. Do you know what happened to her maid?
3: I heard she fell.
4: Manoush beat her almost to death with a clay pot.
3: Beat her? Why?
4: The poor girl dropped a bottle of lotion, and it shattered.
3: She beat her because of lotion?
4: No, she beat her because she is wicked and has no thought for anyone but herself. There is no end to what she may do if she becomes queen.
3: Is the maid going to be all right?
4: If she survives, her face will be horribly scarred.
3: I didn't think she was capable of something like this.
4: That is because you will not open your eyes. If she becomes queen, not only will the entire kingdom suffer at her hands, she will make it her purpose in life to make every girl in the harem wish they were dead. Her jealousy has no bounds.
3: She would. She would do that.
4: If she is selected, you and every girl here will suffer for the rest of your lives.
3: Those sweet girls.
4: Esther, the king needs you to be selected. The kingdom needs you to be selected, and the girls here desperately need you to be selected. If you were to wake up and do what you need to do, I am certain you would become queen. But if you continue to sit in here and despair for yourself, everyone will suffer. Perhaps the gods brought you here for this very time and purpose.
3: For such a time as this.
4: Perhaps.
3: Hey, guy.
4: Yes.
3: What do I do first?
4: Let's get you some food. Hamai, we need some food in here. We will begin after you eat. Oh, there is much to do.
5: Each of the girls completed 12 months of beauty treatments before seeing the king. When the time came for them to be presented to the king, as the scripture puts it, the king loved Esther more than all the women, and she found favor and kindness with him more than all the girls.
6: Behold the new queen of Persia, Queen Esther!
5: While the kingdom celebrated, evil plans were being prepared that would change the lives of Esther and Mordecai forever.
7: Hi, I'm Abijah from Manchester, Pennsylvania. You know what I like to listen to the most? Pods and Tails, of course. Don't go away. We got Pocket Full of Pods and Tails coming right up.
8: Welcome, everyone. Nat the Beaver here. I have a very sweet mom here with me today that would love to tell you what she thinks about Paws and Tails. Go ahead, ma'am, that I have never met before.
9: I love that the kids in the club are so fun and take care of each other while they are learning about God.
8: Mom, read the whole script.
9: And I love that Ned Cleaver character. He is my favorite.
8: Better. Much better.
9: Stop slouching, Ned.
8: Mom!
5: In the book of Esther, chapter 2, verse 21, it reads, "In those days, while Mordecai was sitting at the king's gate, Bigthan and Teresh, two of the king's officials from those who guarded the door, became angry and sought to lay hands on Ahasuerus."
10: Ardia, you're late today.
2: I'm sorry, Mordecai.
10: It's all right. I've been slow to finish my letter anyway.
2: I have a letter for Esther, too.
10: You've been practicing, I see. Good for you. Our lessons have been of some use. And here is my completed letter to Esther as well.
2: Bye.
10: Ardia.
2: Yes?
10: You've forgotten the gift for the guard.
2: Oh.
10: These letters would not go far without this.
2: Sorry. Bye.
11: Shalom, Ardia.
2: Oh, Lydia. Shalom.
11: Come, see the new rugs.
2: I'm in a hurry now. I'll come back soon.
12: Look out! I can't stop! Move, girl!
11: Ah! Are you all right, Adia?
2: I'm fine. There's mud all over my new robe.
11: You were almost killed. You should be thankful for just a little mud. Are you all right?
13: I have customers.
2: I'm fine. Until Mother sees my robe, she's gonna kill me.
14: It must end.
15: We cannot act alone.
14: We will not be alone. There are plenty of others who will back us up. And once Ahasuerus is killed, we will be set for life.
2: The king?
15: So, we kill him tonight?
14: And tomorrow, our lives change forever.
2: Oh no! I've got to tell Mordecai! Mordecai!
10: Arya? What's the matter?
2: I just heard them. They're gonna kill the king. Tonight!
10: What? Who is?
2: Those two men over there. The guards.
10: Bickon and Teresh? What about them?
2: I just heard them. They're gonna kill the king. Tonight!
10: So, the grumbling has grown into assassination.
2: What will we do? Tell the other guards?
10: No. It's difficult to know who we can trust these days. We will add another letter to our stack for Esther.
2: Yes. She'll stop them.
10: We must pray for the king's protection, and we will do what we can do.
2: I will run as fast as I can.
10: And do not forget the gift for the guard. You must calm down and do this well.
2: Yes, I will.
10: All right. Here. This letter must get to Esther. Now, be calm.
2: I'll be calm. I'm going calmly.
5: Mordecai told Queen Esther, and Esther informed the king in Mordecai's name. Now, when the plot was investigated and found to be true, the two men, Bigthan and Teresh, were hanged on a gallows, and it was written in the book of the Chronicles in the king's presence.
16: Good morning, Mimukan. Mordecai, there has never been a worse day.
10: And what could happen to make this day so bad?
17: Yes, what could be so bad?
16: I am here to tell you all that Haman has been promoted by the king himself.
17: No, that is sour news.
16: Haman is now second only to the king.
17: How could this happen?
18: He's a viper, that Haman.
16: I would be one to agree with you, but by order of the king, he is a viper that we all will bow down to when he passes by.
17: Oh, that this day had not happened. And here he comes now, leading his own parade.
19: Make way for Haman the Magnificent!
17: So now we bow to the Prince of Vipers. Haman the Magnificent!
18: Mordecai, bow.
16: I will not bow.
18: What do you mean you will not?
16: I am a Jew,
20: I bow only to the god of our fathers.
6: Make way for Haman the Magnificent, the king's most favored prince!
16: This will mean nothing good for you, Mordecai.
5: Every day, Haman would parade by, and everyone would bow to him, except Mordecai.
6: Make way for Haman the Magnificent, the king's most favored prince!
21: I don't see him. Maybe he's not here today.
22: I see him. He is indeed here and as proud as ever. This little worm of a man thinks that he can continue to defy me.
21: I had the warning sent to him. He just says that he is a Jew and he will not bow to anyone but his God. We could just have him killed.
22: No. A Jew. These Jews are everywhere. This people who will not bow to me, who will not obey the laws of the king. These are dangerous people.
21: I don't know about how dangerous.
22: I have a thought. One that I think will appeal to the king, if presented properly. They are very dangerous people.
5: Haman's anger burned against Mordecai, and the evil in his heart swelled with thoughts of vengeance. By the time that he presented his plan to the king, it had become a sick and monstrous plan to destroy not just Mordecai, but every Jew in Persia, man, woman, or child.
22: Almighty Ahasuerus, there is a certain people scattered and dispersed among your people in the kingdom.
23: A certain people?
22: Their laws are different from ours, and they do not observe the king's laws. So it is not in the king's interest to let them remain.
23: This rabble refuses to obey my laws?
22: If it is pleasing to the king, let it be decreed that they be destroyed, and I will pay 375 tons of silver to those who carry on the king's business to put into the king's treasuries.
23: So you propose to pay for the cleaning up of these people yourself?
22: I feel strongly, Lord, that they are a scourge in your kingdom.
23: Haman, you are a good and faithful man.
22: It is my very purpose to serve you.
23: Keep your money. The money and the people you speak of are yours. Do with them as you please.
5: Ahasuerus gave Haman his signet ring, with which Haman could stamp any edict he wrote, and it would become law. A law that could not be revoked, even by the king himself.
22: Read it back to me. Just the last part.
21: To destroy, to kill, and to annihilate all the Jews, both young and old, women and children, in one day, the 13th day of the 12th month, which is the month of Adar, and to seize their possessions as plunder.
22: It is perfect. I have an appointment with the king. Clean it up and make copies for each province and in its own language. The king is waiting for me. Can I consider this completed?
21: I will see to it.
5: The announcement went out that all of the Jews were to be slaughtered on a single day. And while the king and Haman sat together drinking wine, the city of Susa was thrown into chaos and confusion.
7: I'm Zion from Barrie, Ontario. Don't go away, there's more Pleasant Tales coming right up.
24: Hey there everyone, Dave Coral here. We want to put your kid on an episode of Pleasant Tales saying something like this. Hi, I'm Henry from North Carolina. If I could spend the day with CJ, I'd want to build a treehouse together. Now, we have some suggested scripts for you waiting just inside the clubhouse. We can't wait to hear what you all come up with. Record them, send them in, and we'll broadcast them to the world!
25: Well, I want something very special for the girls today.
26: I will see what the cook suggests, my queen. Thank you.
27: My queen!
28: This is
0: terrible.
1: What? What is terrible?
0: It's Mordecai.
1: What's wrong with him?
0: He's crying.
1: He's sobbing. Why is he sobbing?
0: He's torn his clothes, and he's lying in ashes.
1: Look at me. What happened?
0: He wouldn't talk to us. He sits there and sobs.
1: Hey, Thatch, take him clothes and find out why he is mourning.
3: Yes, my queen. Mordecai, the queen has sent me to you. What has happened?
4: Here, take this to her.
3: What is this?
4: It is the edict that Haman has made to slaughter all the Jews on one day. You must tell Esther to go and plead with the king. Tell her to beg for the lives of her people.
3: Her people?
4: The Jews! Go!
3: My queen.
1: Hey, that's what is going on.
5: After Queen Esther heard about the edict and of Mordecai wanting her to go into the king, she slumped onto her couch.
1: How could someone do such a thing?
3: My queen, Mordecai said that you were a Jew.
1: Yes, I am. You must tell this to no one. Do you understand?
3: Of course, my queen.
1: You must go back and tell him. No one goes into the king uninvited. If one enters the king's presence without his permission, there is but one law. That person be taken out and put to death. The only exception is if the king holds out his scepter to save his life. Hey, that's tell him that I have not been summoned to come to the king for 30 days. I can't just go in uninvited. Tell him.
3: Of course, my queen.
5: So this message was delivered to Mordecai. And soon Haythatch was back in Esther's room.
3: This, my queen, is his reply. Do not imagine that you in the king's palace can escape any more than all the Jews. For if you remain silent at this time, relief and deliverance will arise for the Jews from another place, and you and your father's house will perish. And who knows whether you have not attained royalty for such a time as this.
1: For such a time as this.
8: All my life I've wondered what thy God would do with me. An orphan girl with tattered clothes who lived so joyfully. One day I awake and find I'm queen of this great land, with the lives of thousands.

Go. Assemble all the Jews who are found in Susa and fast for me. Do not eat or drink for 3 days, night or day. I and my maidens will do the same. And then I will go unto the king, which is not according to the law. And if I perish, then I perish.

0: my queen. Are you sure?
1: I am. Now go.
2: Mordecai followed Esther's orders, and all of the Jews prayed and did not eat or drink for 3 days. And then, on the third day, Esther stood looking at the door to the inner courtyard and the king.
1: O God of my fathers, be with me now. I am going in to the king.
3: My queen, you have not been called for?
1: I'm aware of that.
3: Do you know what will happen?
1: I'm going in to the king. Please open the door.
3: Please, my queen.
1: I'm going in.
4: You've rattled on too long, Captain. You have the ships ready or nothing.
3: Esther?
1: My king.
5: Oh, no. Queen Esther?
2: The king gazed at this uninvited guest, and his fingers tightened on his golden scepter, and...
6: What? What happened to the cylinder?
7: It's over! It ran out!
6: What happened to Esther? Where's the next cylinder?
7: I don't know. Look in the crate. What's the king gonna do?
6: What's Esther gonna do?
7: Find the next cylinder!
8: You don't have to wait till next time to find out what happens to Queen Esther. 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The Story of Esther, Part 2, was written and directed by David Carl. I Want What I Want, and For Such a Time as This, were written by Sandy Howell and Mark Edward Lewis. Music was by Tim Hosman, and our sound designer was Eric Basil. 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
10: Some seasons in life are just plain hard. I'm Cindy Tang with Moving Moments. My friend Liz walked through one with her teenage daughter. It was stressful and overwhelming. In fact, Liz told me that season took years off her life until she heard a gentle whisper from the Lord. Those were my years. That hit home with her and changed everything. Because the Bible reminds us in James 1, verses 2 and 3, that trials test our faith and produce perseverance. 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God sees you, He hears you, and He's working with you to get you through it. 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I'm Cindy Tang with Moving Moments. Now it's your time to make a move.
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12: It's 78 and clear. Wind is from the south at 5 to 10 miles per hour. Today, clear with a high in the mid-90s. Tonight, partly cloudy with a low in the low 80s. Then tomorrow, clear with a high in the mid-90s. Tomorrow night, clear with a low in the low 80s. It's 78 and clear.

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1: To tell you about the Jubilee Singers, I'll have to take you back to a time after the Civil War. At that time, most former slaves weren't educated until a school named Fisk University opened. But some people didn't like the idea of former slaves learning, so even simply attending school could be a dangerous thing.
2: Benjamin, everyone get down. Thomas, get away from that window.
3: It's just Nick. Nothing serious, thank the Lord.
1: And if the danger wasn't bad enough, the school was also in a financial crisis. Principal Spence was worried.
4: The bill collectors are constantly at my door.
1: The treasurer, George White, had an idea.
5: I believe it would do much for morale if we were to create a choir.
1: After one of their practices ended, the choir members began singing songs that White had never heard before.
3: It's one of the songs we grew up with. We call them spiritual songs.
1: But even while the choir improved, the financial crisis continued.
5: I recommend that we take the choir on a tour.
2: Impossible!
5: They may be able to generate funds.
4: We simply cannot afford to support a tour, Mr. White. We can't even support ourselves.
1: Mr. White became certain that a choir tour was God's instrument of provision to save the school. In fact, he believed that the choir was Fisk University's only hope of survival.
6: I can't believe I've never heard this story.
7: And to think a bunch of kids did all of this to save a place of learning.
6: Yeah. So what happened? Did they succeed?
8: Let's not get ahead of the story.
7: Olivia, I'll bet you're the kind that reads the last page of the book first, ain't you?
6: No. Well, maybe sometime.
7: Yeah, I thought so.
1: Weeks passed, and Mr. White continued working with the choir, preparing them for the opportunity that he believed would someday come. While the singers were incredibly talented, White knew that they could be even better and would accept nothing less than their best efforts.

0: not to what's happening outside, but to one another. You must blend in perfect harmony. No voice should be heard above another.
1: Except for mine, of course. Voices like mine are scarce as hen's teeth.
2: Mm-hmm, or as obnoxious as a hen's cackle.
0: Well, you're all still a bit rough around the edges. But I'm sure you'll get there in time.
3: In time? In time for what?
0: For our concert at the Memphis Greenlaw Opera House. Next weekend.
4: What?
5: But I thought Mr. Spence wouldn't approve our concerts.
0: Oh, he wouldn't approve funding a tour, Ella. He doesn't have to. We're only traveling to Memphis. I'll pay for that myself.
5: But we've only rehearsed sections of the one cantata. We're nowhere near to being ready for a concert.
0: The sections we know of that cantata, along with your spiritual songs, will fill our schedule perfectly. I've chosen everything we've rehearsed specifically for such an opportunity. Something's wrong. What is it? Speak up.
2: It's only that. Well, I'm sorry, Mr. White, but we aren't going to sing our plantation songs for any crowd.
0: What? What do you mean? They're beautiful. People will be touched by them.
2: That may be, sir, but we ain't going to sing them.
0: Why in heaven's name not?
5: Those are our songs, Mr. White. They're personal. Our parents sang them and their parents. They're about unhappy times, times that no white audience can understand.
0: Which is the best reason to share the songs with others, to help them know what you and your parents endure.
5: I'm sorry, sir. We'll sing your cantata, but we won't sing our slave songs.
0: Do all of you agree?
6: Yes. Sorry, sir, but yes.
0: Very well, then. We'll sing the cantata. But I think keeping these songs shut up is a mistake. The world should hear them.
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3: If no one else is going to say it, I will. That concert was a colossal failure.
0: Oh, I'm sure the people enjoyed it very much.
1: Those that came, and not many did. I've seen more people in a bathtub.
2: How much money did they give?
0: Not enough to cover our expenses, Phoebe. But it's a beginning. Things will get better the more people hear about us.
5: Oh, if we can afford more concerts.
0: Let me worry about that.
10: Well, what have we here, Matthews?
11: Well, it looks like a scraggly group of slaves all dressed up like minstrels. Except they don't need to rub no shoe polish on their faces.
10: Are you sure? Maybe they're just good at makeup.
11: Well, let's find out. How about you, boy? You really black? Oh, must be. It don't rub off.
0: Gentlemen, I'd be grateful if you would move on. There's no reason to cause trouble.
10: Well, what if I enjoy trouble? Who's going to be the one to stop me from enjoying a little trouble? You, black boy?
3: No, sir.
10: Not even if I do.
0: Oh, stop it. Move on before I summon the constable.
11: Oh, don't he use nice words, Stevens?
10: Seems uppity to me. He must be the Yankee we read about on the flyer. The one taking these animals out of their cages.
0: You, sir, are a highly offensive fella. No Christian gentleman would behave in such a manner.
11: Well, that's fine, because I ain't one of them.
10: Well, let's put these coloreds to good use. If they won't work our fields anymore, they can at least stretch our rope.
11: Waste of a rope. I know. Since they came all this way to sing, let's have them sing for us. How about it? Let's have a song from the colored choir.
0: No.
11: Listen to me, Yank. You'll tell them to sing or I'll slice you like a Christmas ham.
12: Mr. White,

0: Put the knife away, mister. We'll sing.
1: No, Thomas.
2: Listen here, Mr. White. I believe the Lord will be happy for us to sing to these two men.
3: Well, that's more like it.
1: I will not cower.
0: You've never been a slave.
2: Besides, we're not cowering. We're singing. Come on, in formation. You start, Ella, from your heart.
4: I'll do it from my heart, but not for them. I'll do it for Mr. White.
2: Then stop your dawdling and sing.

0: Well now, that was right nice. Very nice indeed.
1: Yeah, not bad for a bunch of savages.
0: Mind yourself, Matthews. Show some respect.
1: Respect? What's gotten into you? It was a song, not even a good one.
0: Man, you've got a tin ear.
1: Oh, you're full of drink. Let's get out of here.
0: No, you go.
1: Suit yourself. Get out of my way. Fool gets a little drink in him.
0: I'm sorry about the ruckus. I shouldn't drink so much. It makes me mean. But I swear, I had never heard a song that hit me over the head as hard as that one did. Reminded me of my mama singing to me when I was a boy. Will you sing another? I have money. I'll pay.
2: It's not my decision.
3: We'll sing another, mister. But we'll do it because we're free to do it.
4: Mm-hmm. Amen.
3: Go down, Moses, everyone.
4: Okay.

Over the next few months, the group sang in nearby cities, sometimes to larger audiences, but usually to smaller ones. They brought in some money, but rarely enough to cover their expenses. Then, one day, while the choir was practicing,

0: God, that was very good. I think people will enjoy it very much.
1: Mr. White, a word, if you please.
0: Well, not everyone, perhaps. Excuse me. Yes, Principal Spence, what can I do for you?
1: I see you're practicing with the choir.
0: Yes, sir. I know you have a little regard for what we're trying to accomplish, but it has cost the university nothing.
1: That's not my point. I was moved deeply by their singing. You've done a fine job.
0: Well, thank you, then.
1: Well, I've just received a notice from the bank holding our mortgage. They're giving us 6 months to pay off our loan.
0: 6 months? Oh, that's impossible. I've exhausted every source of income I know of.
1: As have I. My wife wonders whether or not I should resign. Perhaps I might be able to accomplish some good elsewhere. But I do feel bound to this place. Many of the students have joined in our prayer meetings and have become Christians. I have great hopes that some may even become missionaries. But short of a miracle, we'll be evicted come next spring.
0: Mr. Spence, do you not consider singing to the Lord's glory a missionary effort?
1: You know my feelings on that subject, Mr. White. I fear that it smacks more of the theater than evangelism.
0: And yet the scriptures are full of songs and psalms. Were they mere theatrics or an expression of praise to God himself that touched the hearts and minds of the people?
1: Well,
0: Mr. Spence, we can give up and wait for disaster to strike. That's easy enough. But I believe we can succeed. God is on our side, so we must succeed. You want a miracle, sir? It is right here in front of you.
1: Very well, Mr. White. Take your company of evangelist singers to the north. Acquaint the people there with our school. We have little in the way of funds to offer you, but what we have is yours, along with our prayers.
0: I shall take both, sir. And God willing, I'll return with much more.
2: Missing gold? A haunted mansion? Bank robbers? 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
8: With the permission of Principal Spence, Mr. White decided that the group would take their tour along the route of the Underground Railroad, performing in homes and churches of the abolitionists from Ohio all the way to New York. He tried to convince Ella and the others to include their spirituals, but they refused. Those songs represented days of shame. This tour was their opportunity to start over. On October 4th, 1871, the day before they left, White met with the singers to invoke God's blessing on their journey.
0: Lord, like the Israelites of old leaving Egypt, we begin a journey toward a promise.
9: Amen.
0: We have no coats to keep us warm, and only $40 plus a coin or two.
10: Yes, Lord.
0: But we have your strength, Lord.
9: Yes.
0: And that cheers our way. Give us faith when the day is long and bleak.
9: Yes.
0: Give us hope when the clouds hang low.
9: Mm-hmm.
0: And grant us success to sing the money out of the hearts and pockets of the people. For we go forward in your name. Amen.
9: Amen. Amen.
11: The good book says to be not afraid nor dismayed.
9: Amen.
11: The Lord is the one who goes with us.
9: Yes,
11: he will not fail us or forsake us.
10: That's right.
0: Thank you, Benjamin.
12: Do you think we're ready, Mr. White?
0: I think we're needed, Thomas. And that is more important than anything.
9: Mm-hmm.
13: Help you?
0: 10 tickets to Cincinnati, please.
13: Coach seats, I assume? Or baggage?
0: Actually, sir, I'd like first class.
13: For you?
0: For all of us.
13: Whatever you say.
9: First class? Mr. White, we can't afford that.
0: We'll be coming back in first class. Might as well leave the same way.
13: Here you are.
0: You wouldn't want to donate these tickets to our worthy cause, would you?
13: Nope.
0: Yeah, it was worth a try. Let's go.
11: Can't say as I blame him for thinking we'd ride in baggage. We are a scraggly bunch. The Phoebe in her cloth slippers, you in that shawl, the rest of us in these thin rags with winter in the air. We look like the doll kept us under the house.
10: Mm-hmm. Still, I'd be happy to ride in that first class. Mm-hmm. I've never had one of those seats before.
0: This is the car. Everyone in.
14: Hold on. Tickets.
0: Here you are.
14: First class, huh? Sorry, but this car's full. You'll have to take the caboose.
11: The chicken box? That ain't no first class. We might as well ride in the hay bales.
9: Yeah.
0: We paid for first class seats. There are plenty available.
14: It's full. Those seats are already taken.
11: But nobody's in them.
14: I tell you, they're taken. Now, you can ride in the caboose or you can walk. And if you don't board in 1 minute, you'll be walking.
0: This is an outrage.
9: It's fine, Mr. White. Let's just get on.
14: Yeah, you do that.
11: One thing's certain. Old Satan loads his cannon full of fat, ornery people. And that guy's a double load.
12: Amen, brother.
8: They arrived in Cincinnati late and bunked in a black boarding house. Hoping to raise interest in the concert, Mr. White convinced the editor of the Cincinnati commercial paper to give them a free ad, promoting the praise meeting they would be holding the next day. After the concert, the same paper gave the singers this review.
15: Well, this is a precious humbug. To see all of these people come here and patronize these poor colored students who ought to be nestled home in their beds. As for me, I would have enjoyed a brisk punch to the nose more than watching these minstrel wannabes sing. It was a complete
0: waste of my evening, and at my age, I covet every evening I get. Well, at least the reviews are improving. The others were much less complimentary.
9: How much do we get in the collection plate?
0: Well, we can eat a meal or get a few rooms tonight. Or we can travel to our next stop.
11: Is that a question? Because I'm hungry.
10: Come on, please.
0: I believe that the Lord sent us on this mission. And where He calls, He always provides. Mm-hmm. If we don't receive enough in one place, He's sure to provide in the next.
9: All right. Where is the next stop?
0: Chillicothe.
9: Huh?
10: Where?

0: Yes, yes. I've attended many concerts in my role as pastor, but ladies and gentlemen, the sweetness of the voices of these men and women have carried me beyond exhilaration. But life brings us interesting contrasts. While we've enjoyed this spectacular musical performance, news of a most calamitous nature has been brought to my attention. Our brothers and sisters in Chicago are under siege. A huge fire now sweeps across the city, destroying everything in its wake. I understand that over 200 people are dead, thousands of homes razed to the ground, and more people than can be counted are without homes. Friends, we are duty-bound to help in their recovery. Who here will give to their need?
1: Pastor, although the Lord knows we need it, we'd like to give the proceeds from tonight's concert to the victims of the fire.
0: That is generous. Very generous indeed, Mr. White. On their behalf, I thank you. Who else?
2: No money again. No meal again. I'm so hungry, my ribs are sticking to my backbone.
3: Perhaps this hotel will provide a meal.
4: Assuming they have rooms for us.
3: Well, it looks empty enough.
2: Not as empty as my stomach.
5: Wait here. I'll go in and check.
6: Yes? What may I do for you?
5: Do you have any rooms available?
6: All but one, and that's where I'm bunked. Just yourself, then?
5: No, I'll require three rooms. For myself and my companions outside.
6: Companions? That bunch out there yours?
5: They are. The men will stay in one room, the ladies in another. I'll require a room for myself.
6: You can stay, all right, but I have no place for them.
5: But you just said all of your rooms are open.
6: Not for them, they ain't. You want a room or not?
5: We're all together.
6: Then you can all leave.
5: With pleasure. No rooms.
3: Oh, what? None at all?
5: No. Perhaps the place next door.
7: Such indignities were common during their travels. Most hotels would not accommodate them, and those that did often housed them in basements and back rooms and fed them during off hours so their other guests wouldn't complain. Still, they pressed on faithfully, committing themselves to Him who would not fail them. What they didn't know was that the most difficult days were still ahead.
8: The difficulties of the Jubilee Singers remind me of another group of former slaves who left their home to journey to unknown places. In the Old Testament, God led the Israelites into a new homeland. God had promised it to them, but that didn't make them less fearful about going. So God told His people in Joshua 1:9, "Have I not commanded you? Be strong and courageous. Do not be terrified. Do not be discouraged. For the Lord your God will be with you wherever you go." What will happen to the singers on the tour? Be sure to keep listening to find out. 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The Jubilee Singers was written by Dave Arnold, with sound design by Jonathan Crow, and music by John Campbell. Our cast included Michael Goff, OG Banks, Nico Posey, and Gary Leroy Gray. And I'm Chris, hoping you'll join us again next time for more Adventures in Odyssey.
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10: Hey, hey, let's do a reality check, okay?
11: It's time now for another Man on the Street special report with roving correspondent Nit Whitley.
12: Nit Whitley here with another Man on the Street special report. We are traveling through time and space to interview historical biblical figures and asking them to give us a reality check of God as He pertains to the events in their lives. Today I'm coming to you.
13: Hey, don't forget to mention me, Cousin Nit.
12: Oh, I'm sorry. Joining me today is my Cousin Dim Whitley. Now remember, you're only here as an observer. You're not supposed to talk.
13: Yeah, but what if I have something good to say?
12: I'm not sure how likely that is to happen.
13: I mean, you know I want to be a reporter just like you.
12: Oh, I know.
13: Well, where are we anyway?
12: Well, I was just explaining that. Today we are coming to you from a hillside by the Sea of Galilee, where an amazing miracle is just taking place. Jesus was here, and a great multitude of people came to hear him speak. Among the people was a young boy who is here with us now. Perhaps you could tell us what has happened.
14: Well, there were a lot of people here. I wasn't counting, but I think there was about 5,000.
13: Wow, that's a lot.
12: Well, Deb, I told you, you're just supposed to observe.
13: Sorry.
12: Well, 5,000 is a lot of people.
14: Yeah, and when it came time to eat, Jesus asked his disciples where they could buy food for all of us.
12: Well, that would cost a lot to feed all those people.
14: But that's where I came in. I had with me 5 barley loaves and 2 small fish. I brought them with me for lunch.
12: Well, that hardly seems like enough to feed all those people.
13: Yeah, it's making me hungry just hearing about it.
14: Well, Jesus didn't think so. One of his disciples, Andrew, brought me to Jesus, and Jesus wanted everyone to sit down. Then he took the bread, gave thanks to the Father for it, and told the disciples to give it out to the people. And he did the same thing with the 2 fish.
12: Do you smell bologna? I'm sorry. Anyway, that food probably didn't get too far with the crowd.
14: Well, you wouldn't think so, but this is Jesus we're talking about here. I don't know how he did it, but they kept passing the food around and everyone had enough to eat.
12: Well, that's incredible.
14: Well, what's also incredible is that when everyone was done eating, they collected 12 baskets full of barley bread.
13: Can I ask a question, Cousin Nick?
12: Well, I don't know.
13: Oh, come on. I've got a good one.
12: Well, I'm not too sure.
13: Can I? Please, let me?
12: Well, all right.
13: Oh, okay, let me see. Let's see. How do you like the weather?
14: Okay, I guess.
12: That's your question? You've just heard of this incredible miracle where 5,000 people were fed with 5 barley loaves and 2 small fish and 12 baskets of bread were left over, and that's your question?
13: Too direct?
14: Well, this miracle is unbelievable. I can't wait to tell everybody about it.
12: Well, before you go, well, that's an odd sound. Well, anyway, before you go, let me ask you. We're conducting a reality check special report, and could you tell us what reality check can be taken from this event today?
14: Well, let's see. Today I've seen that Jesus is Lord over all. He fed 5,000 men where there was very little food, and what applies to food can apply to anything in our lives. He has a way out of our deepest valleys and the darkest nights. The most insurmountable problems are within his abilities to solve.
12: Well, there you have it, folks. I couldn't have stated our reality check any better. What a mighty God we serve. And now, I think it's time for our lunch. Hey, there were 2 sandwiches in this sack. And 2 bags of potato chips and 2 apples. Tim, where's our lunch?
13: Well, all that talk about food got me hungry, Cousin Nick.
12: You ate both sandwiches?
13: I guess I got carried away a little.
12: Well, I guess you did. Isn't there anything left?
13: No.
12: Well, I'm surprised you didn't eat the sack itself. Don't you have anything to say for yourself?
13: Yeah. Didn't you bring anything for dessert?
15: 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And when we hear from you, please be sure to mention the call letters of this station. 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
17: Here we go. This is Parenting Today's Teens with Mark Gregston, the founder, executive director of Heartlight Ministries, a residential counseling program for teens. I'm Wayne Shepherd. And Mark, let's talk about single motherhood.
18: So, well, isn't that different? Yeah. I mean, one of the hardest roles I think that a parent can go through is that of a single mom. And I'm not eliminating single dads.
17: Right, we know they're out there.
18: It's just that I get to talk to single moms all the time, and they're frustrated. They're having a tough time. They're at every place that I speak. They come to our family in crisis conferences.
17: Do they?
18: That we pay for.
17: Okay.
18: And, you know, I've hope of getting through some of their child's toughest years. And I think there's just a feeling, no single mom intended for it to be that way. They didn't say, you know what? I would love to raise these kids on my own. I'd love to do it by myself and fulfill two roles. I mean, it's a complicated mess sometimes.
17: Yeah, when you stop and think about it, how do they do it?
18: Well, I think it's hard. I think it is really hard. And at some point, a mom's got to say, you know, I can't do everything. I've got to trust God to do a lot of things in the life of my child. And so we're going to talk about that today, just to give some hope to these single moms that are working their tails off to make things come together for their family. They love God, they love their kids, but I'm not so sure they always love the situation they're in. And so maybe we can help them.
17: You mentioned the Families in Crisis Conference, and that's wonderful that you invite the single moms to attend that as well. There's one coming up soon. You can find out all about it. It takes place at Heartlight here in East Texas. The details are found online at parentingtodaysteens.org. Coming up, Mark, we'll talk with Noel as a part of our program today, and we'll talk about help for single moms and teens. Stay with us. We don't have to tell single moms how hard it is, but help the rest of us understand what they go through.
18: Well, you know, I think there's a part of it that I think that any time going solo is sometimes pretty lonely. Mm-hmm. So when you're facing trials and difficulties and kids that are having a tough time and they're adjusting to adolescence in sometimes the worst of ways, and a mom, you know, is supposed to be that mother to them, and it's hard for them to be a father to the child at the same time. It's a dual role that makes it very hard. And they're trying to make ends meet and trying to juggle time. And they may not have daycare. I think it's just
17: And the financial part of it is big too.
18: That's right. I mean, I look at every time I see a single mom, and I'm always thinking, how can I help? How can I help? It's not, oh man, I'm really sorry that they're going through that. Mm-hmm. They should have made better choices. Oh, they shouldn't have got divorced. I don't even go there with it. I go, because no single mom that I know chose to be that way. That's not what they intended. So they get stuck in that role, and now they're trying to make ends meet with their kids, and it's so tough. They work long hours. They have, you know, having different rules for kids at their home than a dad may have. They carry the emotional weight most of the time of having custody of the kids. Not all the time. And again, I said, I'm not ignoring the single dads,
17: sure.
18: But I mean, the general rule is a mom gets custody and deals with that. You know, there isn't a cure-all that will remove all the challenges that a single parent faces. But there are some practical steps that I think we can offer some help in.
17: Yeah, and before we get to those steps, there's one more thing, and that's the relationship between, you know, the husband and wife who are no longer together.
18: That's right.
17: And raising kids together, that's a whole other dynamic.
18: I wish it was an amicable relationship, and I wish that everybody would get along, and I wish they were all in the same chapter of dealing with kids. But that's not usually the case. Mm-hmm. There's usually difficulty, and hopefully parents can get beyond the fight between the two of them, or for whatever reason they're not married. They can get beyond that for the sake of the kids, to provide a better setting and atmosphere for those kids to grow up, especially during the teen years.
17: Sure.
18: Because kids are very forgiving during those preteen years, but they get to the teen years and they start to see imperfections, and they start to understand more, and they start to question things. And now mom and dad aren't the perfect people that they once thought that they were. And I think they go through those challenges and they start pushing back against both mom and dad. And it's the kids that get caught in the middle.
17: Of course. Well, let's encourage single parents here today with this conversation, Mark.
18: You know, the first thing I would tell you is this: hold firm to what you believe. You know, if there's different rules that are between you and your ex, you hold on to what you believe to be true. Now, at the same time, I'm going to tell you this, that I think that all parents are too controlling of kids, and we need to be preparing kids to survive in the jungle rather than just raising them in the zoo. And so what that means is that I have to come to a healthy understanding of what the rules and boundaries are going to be for my home, regardless of what dad might be doing on the other side, and stick with the consequences. And this is where it puts a single mom at a in a tough spot, because the child will say, then I'll go live with dad. And usually at some age, they can make that choice. So dad can then be the hero and take that child, and the mom's stuck because she's holding to the rules. Mom, hold to those rules. Even when you get tired and discouraged, don't give up on the boundaries. If your ex-spouse has different rules, even in the direct opposition to you, continue on the course. Do what you know is right, because one day your kids will understand that when they mature a little bit and get beyond and begin to understand more and more the difficult role that you're playing.
19: So hold firm to what you believe, regardless of what happens on the other side of town, so to speak.
18: That's right. Okay. And the second thing would be this: continue to be a parent. Don't be a friend. Mm. Be a parent. It's the best role that you can play. It might be tempting to ease up on your teen and almost develop a brother-sister relationship with them, or a friend-friend relationship. You know what? Those never go well. I mean, the number of times that I've had to tell parents, you need to grow up. You need to establish friendships outside of your family. The best thing that you can do right now is to continue to parent your teen continuously. Mm-hmm. And it means you have a relationship, but it doesn't mean that you have to be a friend. You can have a relationship and be a parent. And this doesn't mean that you won't have fun and dive deeper in your relationship. It just means that you've got to play that role to give some security to your child, that they need to know that you won't budge on some issues and you're going to follow through on consequences. Even if they say, then I'll go live with dad. And then what you say is this: that's your choice. I don't want you to do that, but I am not going to allow this to continue in my home.
19: In the long run, they'll respect you.
18: That's right. And if you continue to do that, then maybe it would be best for you to go. But that's your choice. I don't want you to do that. Mm-hmm. But you can do that. Now, I'm not taking the side of a mom. I mean, this program is for moms. I'm not really pushing to say anything negative about dads. But I think what happens is moms feel a little more frail sometimes, because they have the emotions to care in a way that is far different than most males do. And I know that's a generalization as well, mm-hmm. but I don't want to be so politically correct that I ignore the feelings that I hear most moms talking to me about.
19: And I would imagine as a single parent, as a single mom, you just, you get lost in the everyday things that happen and your responsibility.
18: Well, I think you do. And I would tell you, as a single mom, lighten up a little bit. You can't do everything. Pick five things. You're trying to create sometimes a perfect world for your child because it became imperfect. And so there's a feeling that I've got to provide more for my child and make sure that they have everything and everything's in order. Well, you know what? Not everything needs to be in order. It's okay for there to be some, disheveling or some struggling,
19: sure.
18: but the value of your efforts need to be put into the time that you spend with your child to maintain the relationship. Meaning this: not every bed needs to be made. Not every chore needs to be done every day. The house doesn't need to be cleaned as much as you think.
19: Not in perfect condition.
18: It doesn't, because it's an imperfect world. And so time with your kids is more important than them learning about chores, even though I think that's important and they've got to carry their load.
19: Yeah.
18: But it's your time that's important. And then the other part is find a source of input. Find a place that you can have somebody that can encourage you.
19: Someone you can confide in.
18: That's right. Yeah. And refresh with you. Find an individual or group that understands your situation and can give good advice in the process. Find someone, an extended family member, somebody at your church, a neighbor, that to be with your kids during that time so you can go recharge your batteries. This is essential to your healthiness and you being able to make it. And of course, this... take time to pray.
19: Yes.
18: Pray that God's will would be done within your family, then he would continue to guide and direct you for the days that you do have with your kids.
19: In just a moment, Mark will talk with Noelle, who was brought up by a single mom, and there were some issues there. We'll learn Noelle's story in just a moment here in Parenting Today's Teens. Remember, there's an upcoming conference with Mark at Heartlight in East Texas. 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
18: Noelle, thanks for being a part of the program.
3: You're welcome.
18: Hey, tell me a little bit about yourself first. How did you end up at Heartlight? What was going on?
3: I didn't really listen to my parents very well. Like, it wasn't that I didn't listen all the time. It was just if they told me to do something, sometimes I'd just be like, no, I'm going to do this. Or they'd be like, don't do this. And I'd be like, no, I'm going to do that. Yeah. Or like, I was just disrespectful. Like, I didn't really do what I was supposed to do a lot. And like, I was just kind of stupid sometimes.
18: Where do you think that came from? Do you think that's just the way you were wired, that you just are kind of oppositional? Or do you think it's just that you wanted your own way?
3: I mean, I think a lot of it was like, I just kind of like wanted what I wanted. And like, I mean, it wasn't that I was like necessarily selfish. It was just, I didn't really always like think through things before I did them sometimes. Like it was, I just kind of did things. And
18: like what?
3: If my parents, even like little things like chores or something, my parents would be like, do this chore. And I was like, no, I don't feel like it. Or I'd be like, I'll do it later. And they're like, no, do it now. And I'm like, no. One time my mom left the house and she was like, don't leave the house. I was like, okay. Then I left. Like,
18: so like, well, was it trying to prove something to them, or you just wanted them to know, hey, I know how to take care of myself?
3: I mean, kinda, I feel like, because it was like sometimes I felt like it wasn't that my parents were super strict, but sometimes they were. I felt like it was like kind of like there were too many rules, because like people I knew didn't really have that many rules, and I was like, I don't want rules. So I would just kind of like, okay, well, if my friends are doing this, like I can do this too.
18: Yeah.
3: I did have like some problems with my dad, so like I think that caused me to like the hurts and stuff from that, I think, caused me to learn more hard to deal with.
18: Did you become more independent?
3: Yeah, I feel like in a way, because like while he was still living in the house, like I would just disrespect him a lot and like do things to like almost like on purpose, kind of. I feel like just because of like everything he did, I was just kind of like, well, I'm going to do this now.
18: So mom and dad got a divorce?
3: Yeah, my parents are divorced.
18: Yeah, and so do you think that affected you a lot, to kind of turned you inward?
3: No. Well, I think it affected me because like it changed things. Like while I've been here, like we've had to move houses and stuff, so it changed stuff like that. I wasn't like super upset about the divorce because like I didn't particularly like want to live with my dad, because like we've just like had a lot of problems, and like I was just kind of like happier like with my mom and my brothers like when he wasn't there. So like it wasn't like I was upset they got a divorce, like that he wasn't in the house anymore, because he hadn't been in the house for a while anyway. It was just more like it just changed like the dynamic, and like it changed like the way my life was, kind of. So it did affect me.
18: So what age were you when he left?
3: I mean, he didn't necessarily like leave. My mom, like, because they got like a separation kind of, and like my mom was like, okay, like you're gonna leave the house. Yeah. And so like that was the first time it happened. I was 11, and then that lasted for a few months. He came back, they were gonna try to work things out, and then they just ended up not being able to work things out. So when I was like 12, maybe beginning when I was 13, he left again, like when my mom like told him like she wanted a separation. Yeah. And then like he left, and then they just ended up like getting a divorce after that, and I kind of knew that was gonna happen.
18: Well, here's what I wonder. You know, I wonder if you say that you turned inward and it was kind of like, okay, I've got to take care of myself, I'm gonna do what I want to do. That comes from somewhere. Maybe you weren't provided for in a way and you had to turn inward. You know, it's kind of like, if I don't have a relationship with somebody, then I'll take care of my relationship needs somewhere else. Do you think that was happening with you?
3: Yeah, I think that's kind of what happened, because I didn't really like, it wasn't that after everything that had happened to my dad, I didn't want to talk to him. So like I wouldn't talk to him. Like before I came here, there was like a few months at a time, like I didn't talk to him. And I think it was like, it wasn't that he didn't try, it was I didn't want to have a relationship with him. So it was like, since I didn't have a father figure that I considered like a father figure, like I just kind of like, I don't really have a dad in my opinion. So like my mom's a really good parent. Like it's always been good with my mom, except whenever I was being disrespectful. But I think in a way I might've taken out some of the stuff with my dad on my mom, even though she didn't deserve it. Like I might've been disrespectful to her because of like stuff with my dad, because he wasn't there for me to like take it out on him.
18: Well, you know, there isn't a person out there that wouldn't tell you that divorce is terrible. I think it's just tough because it affects kids, you know, in some way. So if you had to describe yourself, you know, before you came to Heartlight, what words would you use to describe yourself?
3: I know I've always like had a good heart, so like I think I'm like a nice person, but it's like I wasn't showing it a lot. Like I kind of was just like closing myself off. I didn't really trust people. So I have trust issues, so like I would just kind of like close myself off. I think on the surface it looked like I'm untrusting and wasn't maybe like the nicest person, but like I really am. It's just I had like been hurt so much, I was just kind of closing myself off like from a lot of people.
18: Do you think you get misread a lot of times?
3: Yeah, definitely. Like a lot of times people like think something about me and then like it's really not how I am. It's just the way I like am perceived or the way like I act because of other things, like to protect myself or like to...
18: Yeah.
3: Yeah.
18: So do you feel like people don't get the full story about you?
3: Yeah, because it's not just like sometimes I feel like people don't ask for it. They just make assumptions, but it's also sometimes I don't give the full story because I don't trust people. So I just am like, well, if that's what you think, then.
18: Well, I mean, and it's kind of interesting because it isolates you more, but it keeps you from the relationships that I think that you really long to have.
3: Yeah, and that's true because like before I came here, like I definitely had friends and stuff and like I had a boyfriend, like I had friends, but it was just, I would isolate myself sometimes from the people that cared about me like the most, not isolate myself, but I would just kind of like block them out sometimes or like be rude to them, whatever. Like, I think because I was like so like hurt, but like, I just didn't really want to deal with it. So I was just kind of like, well, I'm just going to talk to people that don't really like know as much about me, like if that makes sense.
18: So what would other people, what words would they use to describe you?
3: I mean, I think they would say, I think a lot of people knew, like even if I didn't tell them that like I was hurt, like I had had like a lot of things like had happened in my life, didn't really have like a father figure, but like I feel like they would probably say like I am like nice, but like I feel like some people like would say they don't think I'm like very nice. Like a lot of people would be like, oh well, like you're this or I feel like you're that, and I know that's not how I am, but it's just like sometimes I came across that way.
18: How was middle school for you?
3: It wasn't horrible. Like it was pretty good overall. I mean, I feel like it could have been better, like maybe not necessarily come to Heartlight earlier, just like had I like had more help with like certain things, because like I just maybe wasn't like the, I mean, I definitely wasn't the best I could be in a lot of ways. So, I mean.
18: I think middle school is tough on everybody. You know, I think it's a tough couple of years on most people. And so especially if your family's going through a divorce and all that, then it kind of compounds it just a little bit.
3: Yeah, I think I was like going through a lot of stuff a lot of people didn't really know about necessarily, like at my school, or just like people I knew didn't really know about it. So like they thought maybe I was just acting like however I was acting just because, but like I really was going through a lot. I just didn't really tell people. So
18: did you feel like you were missed most of the time? That people were just missing your heart?
3: Yeah.
18: Well, if you wouldn't have come to Heartlight, where do you think you would be?
3: I know like there's a lot of people who are like, well, if I didn't come to Heartlight, like I don't think I'd be alive. I don't feel like that, like because I wasn't really doing anything that would have been like that. But I feel like I just would have been in a similar place I was before, like, but not, it was not a good place. I feel like I would have been like still like not have like the best relationships like with my family, like still just doing things like that I shouldn't have been doing, like just not like realizing kind of what I was doing, like still not treating like my family as good as I could be, still not like dealing with things that I would help me a lot to deal with, because I've dealt with a lot of stuff here. So like had I not done that, I think I would have just been still pretty hurt, and like things probably would have gone downhill more, like just with everything.
18: And how old are you?
3: I'm 14.
18: You see, and that's the neat thing is that look at the years ahead of you, how much time you're going to have, you know, before you get married, before you go to college, before you do all those things. I go, you know, there's a lot of people that are here that are 17, 18 years old, and I mean, life's going to hit them in the face pretty quick. And so you've kind of jumped out of a lot of this mess early. So that's a good thing.
3: I was like really upset coming here just because, like, I mean, I was kind of shocked.
18: Yeah.
3: But like, I did realize it definitely has helped me. And like, I feel like it's good that I have dealt with a lot of things I've dealt with. So that way, whenever I do go home, like, I can have better relationships. I can actually, like, be the best person I can be and like be myself more and like actually show my heart, and I don't know, just like I think things will be better when
18: cool.
3: I go home.
18: Cool. Hey, Noelle, thanks for being a part of the program.
3: You're welcome.
19: Mark, I'm so thankful you chose this topic today. I'm sure it's been of great encouragement already to single moms, especially out there. How about some advice on how to connect with your teen if you're a single parent?
18: You know what? I would tell everybody that any way you can. I mean, any way
19: all
18: you can.
19: All of the above.
18: Without violating your beliefs and without violating those standards and morals and principles that you've set for yourself. Do whatever you can. The connection that you have with your child is the most important thing. It's not the amount of money you make. It's not whether you go on great vacations. It's not those things. It's the small things that make all the difference in the world. You know, in that regular time of spending with, you know, a child and just saying, let's go spend some time together and just learn to talk. More than anything else. Those are the things that kids remember.
19: Well, that's true if you're a single parent or not.
18: Yeah. You know, all my grandkids, they're not walking around with Mickey's ears on and, you know, and wearing Mickey Mouse shirts and nothing against Disney World or Disney. I love those places, but they remember the time that we spent together. They don't remember those things or care about those things because they grow out of them. And so just like your child will grow out of a lot of things. So communicate love and value to your teen every chance you get in any way that you can. And this could be a verbal, you know, I love you. It can be, I'm proud of you, or nonverbal signals as well. Here's another thing that I would do. If I was a single mom, I would have a movie night at my home, and everybody gets to pick a movie that you get to sit and watch. And whether it's popcorn or cheese nachos or something else that's really bad for you, make it and sit around and laugh and watch a movie together. Build some traditions within your family that they can remember the time that you spent together. That becomes so important.
19: All right. And we've talked about this over and over again, but parents of all stripes need just to listen to teens.
18: That's right. That's right. You know, you ask questions and listen to their answers. You know what? There's plenty of time for you to share about your life. And usually a husband and wife talk back and forth about each other's life. Well, if you don't have somebody to listen to you, that's where you need to go get some help somewhere else and talk to other people. Don't use your child as just a, you know, if you will, a receiver of all your comments all the time. During their teen years, you're there to listen to them. They're not there to listen to you. And so spend time listening to them. And I tell people this all the time. One of the beautiful things that I like about what we do at Heartlight is that we have family and crisis conferences throughout the year. Single moms can come free to that. Mm. I mean, we have a group of people that have paid for them to participate. And you can come and learn how to build boundaries and have consequences and learn how to engage differently and learn what you're doing right and continue to do that. Learn what you're doing wrong and stop doing those things. But come back home with a new and refreshed look of what it is to be a single mom to teens today. And we invite you to do that. So get a hold of our office. Okay. We'd love to invite you to that.
19: All right. Let me tell you how to do that. You can call our toll-free number, 866-700-FAMILY, 866-700-3264. It's called the Families in Crisis Conference, and more information is also at our website, parentingtodaysteens.org. And I'm so thankful for those generous families who are making it possible for single parents, single moms especially, to come and take advantage of this. So check it out, the Families in Crisis Conference at parentingtodaysteens.org. Well, Mark, again, thanks for bringing this up today, but do you have a final challenge for listeners?
18: Hey, for all you single moms, hey, hold on. I'm convinced that if you continue to do what is right, that your relationship with your teen will hold up as your teen ages and further understands the difficult position that you've been in. As Scripture says, don't grow weary in doing good, for in due time you'll reap if you surely sow. And don't try to be a dad, but keep being that caring mom who learns to establish some good boundaries and follows through on consequences. Don't let your occasional need to be tough blur the tenderness of the relationship that you have with your kids. Be the mom God created you to be and allow the losses of your child's life to be filled by God, who is close to the brokenhearted.
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0: There is no other secure or lasting refuge for the people of God. No home here on earth, no home in the ultimate sense. And in the midst of instability and chaos and change and loss, He is our heart's home. He is our dwelling place. You have been our refuge, our dwelling place in every generation. Deuteronomy 33, verse 1 says, this is the blessing that Moses, the man of God, gave the Israelites before his death. He had now led them for 40 years. He knew he was dying, and these were very close to his final words to the children of Israel. Deuteronomy 33, 27, he said to them, the God of old is your dwelling place, and underneath are the everlasting arms. You can imagine that the people were afraid. They felt insecure. Moses was leaving. He was going to die. They were going to go on into the promised land without him. Things were changing. Their world was shaking. But what Moses said to reassure them is what we need to be passing on to the generations coming behind us. The God of old, the God of all time, the God of eternity, he is your dwelling place. And underneath are the everlasting arms. Moses was saying, in effect, my arms aren't big enough to carry you for all of eternity. I've helped to carry you this far, but it's the everlasting arms of God that are your safe place. The wilderness has been your home for these years. The promised land will be a home, lowercase h, but your heart's home, capital H, is in God.
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2: It's 81 and clear. Wind is from the south-southwest at 5 to 10 miles per hour. Today, clear with a high in the mid-90s. Tonight, partly cloudy with a low in the low 80s. Then tomorrow, clear with a high in the mid-90s. Tomorrow night, clear with a low in the low 80s. It's 81 and clear.

0: 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Hello, friends. Welcome to Open Line, Moody Radio's Bible study across America. My name is Michael Rydelnik. I'm Professor Emeritus of Jewish Studies and Bible at Moody Bible Institute. And this is a very special Open Line live event coming from Liberty Bible Church here in Northwest Indiana. I'm here with 300 of my closest friends who will be asking the questions today. I am so grateful they're joining me and that you're listening today. But please, no phone calls today, because our live audience is going to be asking the questions. They're sitting around the radio kitchen table as you are, and I am grateful that we're all here together. I want to thank the C.H. Hansen Company for sponsoring this event. So grateful for them. And also, I'm grateful that they manufacture tools. I don't use the kind of tools that you guys make. I use this tool. It's kind of black, and it has printed pages in it. That's about the only tool I've got, but I'm grateful that they're here and that they make tools for people who need them. Trisha McMillan is our supervising producer today. Lisa Jempty is here, and Tahir Haynes. They are helping out. Omar, as always, Omar Mendoza is in the studio. He's handling the technical aspects of the program there today. But Chris Seagard is here at the live event. Again, please, no phone calls today, but do go get yourself a cup of coffee. I see some people here have a cup of coffee, at least I do. And open your Bible. We're about to study the scriptures together. I want to go right to the phone, not the phones, to the questions. How's that? Not doing the phones today. We're going to go right to the first question right here on my left.
1: Good morning, Michael. Thanks morning. For having me. My name is Meg Canyer. I'm from Michigan City, Indiana. My question is, what is the meaning of yoke in Jesus's time?
0: Well, it's the little yellow part, and it... I don't think that's what you mean, no? Take my yoke upon you? Yeah, it was, I believe what it's talking about is when you yoke animals together to plow or whatever like that. And his yoke, it came to use in a figurative way, like taking on the yoke of the law was an expression. The yoke of the law, when someone would adopt Judaism, which would happen in the first century, they took on the yoke of the Torah. And that was not a burden considered, but it's this is the controlling feature in your life.
1: Okay.
0: And so when Jesus says in Matthew 11, take my yoke upon you, he's saying, take my control

0: Jerusalem. But then he goes into, he talks about if they do these things in the green tree, what will they do in the dry? And so that's always been kind of a perplexing statement that he made there.
1: For if they do these things when the wood is green, what will happen when it is dry? What he is, I think, saying, of course, I've never read that verse before, but but I think he's using that as an illustration that they're weeping for him, and the women, what it's saying, daughters of Jerusalem, do not weep for me, but weep for yourselves and your children. Look, days are coming when they will say, the women without children, the wombs that never bore, and the breasts that never nursed are fortunate. Then they will begin to say to the mountains, fall on us, and to the hills, cover us. So he's saying, if you're saying it's bad now, wait till you see what happens. If you think it's bad now when the tree is green, when the wood is green and it doesn't burn real well, and you think it's bad now, just wait until the wood is dry when the situation gets worse and worse for you, and then you really will have a reason to weep. I think that's all he's saying, is that you think it's bad now, but it's going to get worse. That's what I think he's saying.
0: All right.
1: And, you know, that, I think that's something that's really important. We always, obviously there's going to be a time in the future that's worse, and that's what the Lord is talking about. We often think whatever we're going through right now, and we go through tough times, this is as bad as it gets. Nah, it's going to get worse.
0: So you think that the when he says the dry, that he's talking about the great tribulation and the future?
1: The dry wood. And by the way, that's exactly when it says, they will say to the mountains, fall on us, and to the hills, cover us. That phrase is from the book of Hosea, but it's also in Revelation 6, where it's talking about the end of days, and it talks about when the sixth seal is opened. And it's in there's a future time. Some passages of the Bible call it the tribulation. The second half is called the great tribulation. This is in the first half, though. And it says, they hid in the caves and among the rocks of the mountains. And they said to the mountains and to the rocks, fall on us and hide us from the face of the one seated on the throne and from the wrath of the Lamb. So it's going to be worse.
0: Right.
1: In the future. Yeah, okay. That's what it's talking about. Okay?
0: Thank you.
1: Yeah, sure. And by the way, just remember that. Whenever you think it's bad, it's going to be worse. You think I'm joking about that, but that actually, sometimes we think what we're going through now is the worst that could be. It will be hard in the future time. And this is one of the great hopes that I have. It says in 1 Thessalonians 1:10 and also in 1 Thessalonians 5:9, that he delivers us from the wrath of the Lamb to come. We will be spared that. If we have put our trust in Jesus, if we believe in him, we're not just delivered from eternal wrath, we're delivered from that wrath that is to come in the future time. So it's gonna get worse, but not for us. That's the great word, yeah.
2: Good morning, Michael. My name is Rick. I'm from Wakanda, Illinois.
1: Wow. You drove here today?
2: Yesterday. We're staying with some friends.
1: Oh, good. Yeah, yeah. That's a schlep.
2: Ooh,
1: yeah.
2: Traffic.
1: Yeah.
2: Yeah. Psalm 23.
1: Yeah.
2: If you would please explain the imagery of the rod and the staff in terms of the biblical culture of a shepherd at that time.
1: Yeah.
2: And how that applies to us as believers in Christ.
1: Okay, the rod and the staff. I'm from Brooklyn. Not many shepherds there, just saying. But I have actually seen shepherds when I've gone to Israel. And they don't use a rod and staff anymore. They use really mean dogs. That you don't go up to those dogs. What I understand is that the rod was for discipline, and the staff was curved, and that was to guide. So correction and guidance is what it is.
2: I see.
1: And you know, often we think correction is there because of sin, but it's not.

0: not. It's just if you're going off this direction a little bit, you get a rod there to kind of correct the path. It's not necessarily always because you're doing something wrong. You just need a little guidance. So the crook, or if you need it, a rod to get you there. So
1: okay, thank you.
0: Mm-hmm. Good. Wow, I feel like we're in the lightning round here. Let's go ahead with another question.
2: Good morning, Michael. I'm so excited to be here.
0: I'm so excited you're here. I'm excited for everyone being here. It's great to see all these great faces here.
2: It's so fun to ask a question live.
0: Yeah.
2: My name is Irina, and I'm from Elmhurst.
0: No, you're not.
2: Illinois.
0: No, you're not. Where are you originally from?
2: Actually, the Soviet Union.
0: Which
2: Ukraine.
0: State?
2: Ukraine. Yes.
0: Wow, I'm glad you're here.
2: Thank you. Me too. Yes, you're right. My question is, what was so bad and offensive to God about the first people eating the forbidden fruit? Why didn't God want people to have knowledge of good and evil? Isn't that just discernment between right and wrong? What was so bad about this that God would need to curse his creation as a result? Thank you so much for answering.
0: Well, first of all, to think about it is that it was the law. You know, when you think about it, it's God gave one rule: eat from any tree, but not from this tree. And what was so bad is that God knew what was best for them, and they said, nah, we think this is best for us. And I think this becomes a lesson. It's actually the prologue to the Torah, to the Law of Moses. Think about it. It's one book, Genesis through Deuteronomy. When you go to the Torah, you hold it up, it's one book. It's one big scroll. And we read it like five books, and we kind of isolate it, but it should be read as a whole book. And think about it. God's giving Israel a law. This is life for you. This is what's best for you. And he warns them that you're going to think your way is better, sort of like what happened with Adam and Eve. And of course, Adam and Eve, what's the correction? They're kicked out of the garden. What does God promise Israel? If you disobey this Torah, you're going to get kicked out and go out into exile. And so it sort of establishes something for Israel as they're reading the Torah for the first time. Oh, we better obey this Torah, because look what happened to our first parents. So that's the role it plays in the book. And it's because God says, I know what's best for you. Now, discerning good and evil, he doesn't want them to be able to discern good and evil experientially. He wants them to discern good and evil by taking him at his word. And so they had, what it's saying is they get knowledge, experiential knowledge of good and evil. They knew already about good and evil. What was the good? Obey God. What was the bad? What was the evil? Disobeying God. They already understood that. What he didn't want them to experience was experiential knowledge of good and evil. It's sort of like, you know, I was a parent. I hate to talk about it. Maybe I should talk about it. My parents knew good for me. And I didn't want to believe them often. I would say, I would like to experience what they are saying. I don't know if I trust them about what's better for me or what's worse. So I wanted to experiment and experience and see, are they really telling the truth? And get experiential knowledge of good and evil. It always turned out bad. So that was me growing up, and that's what God was doing with his children right there. Okay?
2: Thank you.
0: Yeah. How close are we? Are we good? Okay.
3: Good morning, Dr. Rodelnik. Teresa Bourne from South Holland, Illinois.
0: Welcome.
3: Thank you. You've answered this question before, but I wanted my husband to hear your answer.
0: Because how many wives are like that?
3: I was trying to explain it.
0: Hey, you listen right now.
3: I was trying to explain it to him, but couldn't. The ongoing conflict between the Jews and the Arabs, did it originate from Abraham having Ishmael as his son?
0: Oh, really? You have to ask me this?
3: I'm sorry.
0: It's okay. It gets people mad, what the answer is. Okay, people think that Ishmael is the father of the Arab people. Isn't that commonly taught in Sunday school? It's not in the Bible. What the Bible says is that Ishmael is going to have 12 sons, and they will have 12 tribes that come from him. he goes and settles in the wilderness just by Egypt, where his mother, Hagar, is from. He doesn't go to Arabia. There's nothing in the Bible that connects Ishmael to Arabia at all. And so where does this idea come from that Ishmael is the father of the Arab people? It comes from the Quran. In the 2,700 years later, after Abraham, the Quran comes along and it states this. Why? Because the Quran is an example of replacement theology. It's saying that, yes, Abraham's the father of the Arabs and Ishmael comes from him, and Islam actually would derive from Abraham. They want to call it an Abrahamic religion. And so what the Quran does is it says, actually, it wasn't Isaac that was bound and brought to Mount Moriah. It was Ishmael. And then Ishmael and his descendants become the chosen nation. And so that's where it comes from. It comes from the Quran. It doesn't come from the Bible. People often say, well, where is the Arab-Israeli conflict from? Well, truth to tell, the modern Arab-Israeli conflict, we can't blame Abraham. We have to blame the British, which makes me happy, you know. The British made competing promises to Arab peoples in the land, in the Promised Land, and Jewish people. And they I think, set up the tension that followed. So let's blame the British, okay? Well, we're going to take a break here. We come back, we'll have time for many, many more questions. My name is Michael Rydenlick. We're at Liberty Bible Church for an Open Line live event here in Northwest Indiana. Stay with us. Our live audience is going to keep on asking great Bible questions. We'll be right back.

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1: Apparently this man came to know Christ the Savior while he was in prison. 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
2: If we really wanted to understand the New Testament, we'd have to go back in time. 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
4: I talk with many grandparents whose eyes are open to the incredible potential of their role. 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

0: And we're back right here in Northwest Indiana at Liberty Bible Church for a special open line live event. Remember, no calls today, but I know there's someone here at our live event that will be asking the question that you've been thinking about. So stick around, even if you're listening on the radio, because there are some great live questions coming up right now. But I do want to mention something before we go to the questions. There is a great resource that we have, and this is the last week that we have it. It's called Hitler's Cross, and it is a remarkable book written by Erwin Lutzer. And I think it's a very important book at this time because there's been such a rise of anti-Semitism. I once heard someone say that in Great Britain, it's always 1938 if you're in London. It feels like that when you're there. You know, they old-fashioned cars and things like that. But sadly, it's starting to feel like 1938 in Berlin. That's where we're headed right now. I've never seen in my lifetime such an explosion of hatred for Jewish people, and also particularly the state of Israel. But all Jewish people are experiencing terrible anti-Semitism, and it's why I think this book is so crucial, to see how Hitler co-opted the church, both Protestant and Catholic, to participate in the evil that he was pursuing and influencing a whole country to adopt. And so this book by Erwin Lutzer, Pastor Lutzer, did a marvelous job. And what we want to do is give it to you as a thank you gift, for a gift of any size that you might send to Open Line. And so, oh boy, off the top of my head, do I know the number, Tricia? 888. Well, just go to openlineradio.org, and I don't have my phone numbers here. What am I going to do? I lose the phone numbers ever since I got a mobile phone, you know. But go to openlineradio.org if you'd like to give a gift, and we want to send you a copy of Hitler's Cross, which is a phenomenal book, and I think it really will speak to what the issues are today. And by the way, Pastor Lutzer was on the program last week, and you could go to the openlineradio.org website. There are past programs there. 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Judging from the age of some of the people in our audience, I know you don't listen to podcasts, but there are other people that do podcasts, and if you do podcast, you can get that on the podcast, or you can go to the Moody Radio app, which is a great way to listen, and you can listen live there, but you also can go back and hear Pastor Lutzer. People have been remarking to me about what a great program that was with Pastor Lutzer, not because of the wonderful job I did interviewing him, but because of what a great job Pastor Lucy did. I've been stretching that out a little bit because Tricia was giving me the number. Here's the number if you want to give a gift of any size to Open Line. It's 888-644-7122, 888-644-7122, or go to openlineradio.org. And we're going to go right back to questions right now. Which one? Which side? That side.
1: Okay. Hi, I'm Kara. I live in Chesterton, Indiana, so I didn't have to drive so far.
0: Great.
1: Good morning. My question for you is from Genesis. It says, Enoch did not experience death. Out of all the people in the Bible who have lived and died, why did Enoch not have to experience death?
0: Because that was God's decision, obviously. But here's what it says. It's kind of interesting. Enoch walked with God, and then he was not there because God took him. So apparently he doesn't die. He was translated. He doesn't die. And by the way, that seems to happen with Elijah as well.
1: Okay.
0: So, but I think it's also interesting in the very next passage, which is the story of in chapter 6, you've got the story of the sons of God and daughters of men, which leads to judgment of the world, and then God's going to save one person. So when judgment comes and everyone's going to die, who doesn't die? Who lives? Just like Enoch. It's Noah. And you know what it says? It says Noah walked with God. It says that in Genesis 6, chapter chapter 6, verse 9, Noah walked with God, and he doesn't die when the judgment falls. He lives. So what we have is a lesson coming early here in the book of Genesis. Enoch walks with God, and he lives. He doesn't die. Noah walks with God, and he lives. And he doesn't die. And then what does God tell Abraham? Walk before me and be blameless. And so it's kind of a lesson for us. Now, it doesn't mean that we're going to be translated by Enoch, but it is a lesson that there is life available for God's people if we'll walk with him, trust him, put our trust in, today we would say, put our trust in Jesus. And what does he tell us if we trust in him? We're never going to die, right? Now, we will die physically, but spiritually, we're going to go be with him. So the lesson is, walking with God was a good Hebrew Bible term that encompasses faith and trust and following him. And that's what the lesson is with Enoch. Enoch, Noah, Abraham, all the way to the days when Jesus says, if anyone believes in me, he will not die. Okay?
1: Thank you.
2: Hi, my name is Angela Farthing. I'm from Upland, Indiana, and I wanted to say that I just love your show. I listen to your show every Saturday that I can.
0: Well, I knew that. That's why we're on the air. And so I thank you so much.
2: But I
0: we got
2: also,
0: word.
2: Also like to say, I just love your wife, Eva. And I think she should be a permanent guest on your show.
0: Okay. Well, I think so, too. She's going to be second hour. She's going to join me.
2: I just like her so much. When I went on the trip with you and Irwin Luce on 2015, she was just a sweetheart, and I've just loved her ever since.
0: Well, thank you. I've loved her since then, too, and even before.
2: So my question for you is this. I can't remember if it's the third commandment or fifth commandment in Exodus, but why do the third and fourth generations have to pay for their father's sins?
0: They don't have to pay for their father's sins. It says that he will, and it says it in verse 5. It says, for I, the Lord your God, am a jealous God. And it says, punishing the children for the father's sin to the third and the fourth generation. But in Hebrew, it doesn't say punishing. It says visiting. And what that's referring to is consequences.
2: Of his sins?
0: Yeah. The father's sins will have consequences to the third and fourth generation. And what that means, think about this. The alcoholic parent, the consequences for the children. When I led a congregation, there were people in my congregation who were the children of alcoholics. And they spent their lives, this one woman I can remember, she spent her life covering up for her mom's alcoholism. And then as an adult, she was so quick to fib. And I thought, why is that? Because that's her natural, that was what was she was what she grew up with. That's how she lived her life. And it became the pattern of her life. And so the consequence of her mother's sin visited her in the next generation, and so forth. And so I would be really cautious to think that, because it says in Ezekiel 18 that the fathers don't pay for the children's sin and the children don't pay for the father's sin. It's really important that we don't say that, but the consequences are there. But what I think is really cool is, and I see if I have time for this, in Ezekiel 34, I think it is, yeah, it says, the Lord is also a gracious God, slow to anger and rich in faithful love and truth, maintaining faithful love to 1,000 generations. The consequences of sin goes to the third and fourth generation. But the consequences of God's love goes all the way to 1,000 generations. We're going to take a break here. We come back, we'll be taking more of your questions here at this Open Line Live event in Northwest Indiana. Stay with us. We'll be right back.
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5: Two-way radios are not like phones. If you want to talk, you have to push a button. Now, if we're going to connect spiritually with our lost neighbors, it's not push to talk, but rather pray to talk. With Be Their Neighbor, I'm John Gager, and I don't know what your experience is, but for me, connecting with friends and coworkers who need Jesus is just not easy. Let's face it, more than ever, people these days are happy staying in their own circles and increasingly suspicious of anyone outside those circles. So what does all that mean to Christ followers like you who want to have a conversation about Jesus with an unsaved neighbor or coworker? It means we need to pray to talk. In our own flesh, we can't create the right moment, the right mood, the right reason to get together with these people, but God can. We can't create one whit of spiritual interest on their part, but God can. We can't generate the right words, the right smile, or even the right Bible verse we're going to need, but God can, which simply means we need to ask God. We need to pray before we talk. For several years, we've been building a friendship with a neighbor I'll call Sam. We've gone out together for dinners, had supper together at our house. He even spent Christmas Day with us. But we've never yet had a real conversation about Jesus. So that's what I'm asking God to bring about. Pray before you talk. One other thought, you know, God can use anyone he chooses. So I'm also asking that if we're not the right people to share Jesus with Sam, that God would bring along the kind of person Sam would connect with. This isn't about getting the credit or scoring a win. It's about doing whatever it takes for a friend to meet Jesus. For more, visit moodyradio.org/neighbor. I'm John Gager, and Be Their Neighbor is a production of Moody Radio, a ministry of Moody Bible Institute.
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0: 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Welcome back to this Open Line live event in Northwest Indiana. Here we are at Liberty Bible Church with a live audience. They're the ones asking the questions today, so no phone calls today. But do listen, they're going to ask a question you've been thinking about. I'm sure of that. But I want to ask you, I want to ask this audience a question. How many of you are kitchen table partners already? Let's show me your hands. Don't clap. Let me see. Okay, not enough. I'm just joking. I am so grateful for each kitchen table partner. You know, I often talk about what a great team Open Line has, and it's really true. I think you can see it that Open Line isn't just me answering questions. I couldn't do it without Trisha and without Chris and Omar and Lisa and Tahira and others who you may not even be aware of. And of course, everyone says I can't do it without Eva, and that's absolutely true. It's a great team, and I'm so grateful that there are others who say, you know, we believe in this enough that we want to be part of the team, and they become kitchen table partners. Those are the people who give monthly to Open Line to keep us on the air every week. And so if you're interested in becoming a kitchen table partner, I want to tell you one of the things that Eva and I do is we produce a Bible study moment. 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We're just finishing up the book of Ephesians that we've gone through every passage in the book of Ephesians. And so if you're interested in becoming a kitchen table partner, all you have to do is go to openlineradio.org, and there's a place where you can sign up, or you can call 888-644-7122. That's 888-644-7122. Let's go back to questions right now.
9: Well, good morning. My name is Tom. I live in Valparaiso, Indiana, and I sure appreciate being here today.
0: I appreciate you coming, really, truly.
9: Do you think that everyone Jesus healed had faith before they were healed?
0: No. I guess that's not enough.
9: See, okay. I gave you an easy one.
0: In John chapter 5, there's a guy at the pool of Bethesda, and there were a large number of sick, blind, lame, paralyzed, and they're waiting. There's a questionable text. Are they waiting for the water to move or whatever? But it says in verse 5, John 5, 5, one man was there who had been sick for 38 years. When Jesus saw him lying there and knew he had already been there a long time, he said to him, "Do you want to get well?" "Sir," the sick man answered, "I don't have a man to put me into the pool when the water is stirred up. But while I'm coming, someone else goes down ahead of me." So he doesn't show any faith in Jesus here. And then he says, the Lord Jesus says, "Get up, pick up your mat and walk." And instantly the man got well, picked up his mat and started to walk. And it was the Sabbath. And of course the man... they come to the man and say, "It's illegal for you to pick up your mat." And he said, "The man who made me well told me pick up your mat and walk. His fault." They say, "Who is this man who told you pick up your mat and walk?" they asked. But the man who was cured did not know who it was, because Jesus had slipped away into the crowd that was there. Later, Jesus finds him and he says, "See, you're well. Do not sin anymore, so that something worse doesn't happen to you." And so the man went and reported to the Jewish leadership that it was Jesus who had made him well. The guy was a creep. He was ungrateful. He didn't want to get well. He says, "This is my living. I'm sitting here begging. And Jesus made me well. Now I got to get a job. I'm going to report him." And this is in contrast to John 9, where there's the man born blind. Who sinned, this man or his parents? Neither. It's for the glory of God. When they question him, he says, "I once was blind, but now I see." Right? He only and he expresses his faith in Jesus afterwards. So I think it's a deliberate setup to contrast someone apparently like the blind man, who was not blind because of sin, but for the glory of God, and then, in contrast, you have this guy who apparently was sinning, and that's why God disciplined him with this paralysis, and the Lord heals him and says, "Quit sinning, you know, or things worse will happen to you." So I think he did not have faith. It's just a contrast. And that shows the sovereignty of the Lord Jesus as God. He can heal whom he wishes, and whether they have faith or not. In other places where it says that he didn't heal because they lacked faith, like in Capernaum, or Nazareth, places like that. Nazareth would be an example. They didn't have faith, so they didn't come to him. You know, that would keep him from healing. It's not because, I have a little measuring tool, insufficient faith, I'm not healing you. It was, they didn't have faith, so they didn't come to him to be healed. And so that's why.
10: Thank you.
0: Mm-hmm.
11: Good morning, Dr. Rednalik. Linda Welling from Chicago. And I was wondering what book in the Bible might have surprised you when you became a believer?
0: Oh, well, that's an interesting question. I actually think that I became a follower of Jesus, and I don't know if it surprised me, but this is what surprised me. I read the Gospel of Matthew almost a month after I came to know the Lord. And I really had never sat down and read a New Testament book from front to back. You know, that was new. And when I came to the narrative part about the passion, about the crucifixion, I remember sitting there and weeping. And I was just a teenager. I didn't weep. You know, that wasn't me. But I was so emotionally struck by that story, which I knew the basic story, you know, and I believed it. But reading that narrative really, really captured me. And I think that the thing that, you know, you keep reading, I've read it in one sitting, you read the resurrection, and it's the greatest joy. You go from the depths of sadness to joy. And at the first time I read the Gospel of Matthew, that's what struck me. I felt like those people who were weeping at the crucifixion and celebrating on Resurrection Day. And so I think maybe as I look back, I'm surprised at how stupid I was that I didn't really grasp all that. So, and it captured my emotion. So.
11: Well, I kind of have a tie-in to that because I was wondering, a lot of people always recommend to people that they're trying to study the Bible with that they read the Gospel of John. But I was wondering, is that your go-to book?
0: Depends on the person.
11: Do you recommend, or do you tailor it to people's needs?
0: When I talk to Jewish people who have never read the New Testament, I tell them to read the Gospel of Matthew because it was written for them. There are other people who I recommend Mark because they don't have a lot of patience. They want to read a quick book. so it depends on the person. One of my favorite stories is the man who preceded me as Jewish studies professor at Moody Bible Institute, Lewis Goldberg. He was a brilliant guy. And he was an engineer in Chicago, and I knew the man who led him to faith. And so Gus Graziano was his name, and he was his technician that worked with him in this company. And Gus told me that he had been talking to Dr. Goldberg quite a bit. And then he said to him one day, you should read the book of Romans, because he thought that's the most theological book in the Bible. And Goldberg was such a deep thinker, he thought that's what he needed. And Gus's, I think, was really spirit-led in that, because Goldberg went home that night, sat down, read the Bible that Gus had given him, read the book of Romans, and trusted the Lord. So you just never know. You got to listen to people. I think the key to sharing, to presenting the gospel with people, in my opinion, is listening. So often we think it's talking, but we don't know what to say unless we really listen to a person and hear what they're saying. So I think if when people say, how can I be a better better at presenting the gospel to someone else? I think the answer is learn to listen better. That's what I think. Because that's what Pastor Gus did. So anyway, he was my pastor, Gus. I ended up going to a congregation when we first got married. And it was a little congregation. I had to teach Sunday school to get cheap rent. That was the rule. So we first got married. We went there. And there's Gus Graziano, and he's the interim pastor there for 25 years in this little congregation. He was interim 25 years. We're going to take a break here. And when we come back, we're going to take more questions right here on Open Line. This is a live audience asking the questions today. So you don't have to call, but you do have to listen because they're asking great questions. Stay with us on this Open Live event in Northwest Indiana. right here on Moody Radius. We're coming right back.
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15: Chris, the Bible says at the end of creation week, things were very good. Things would live forever, with no pain or death. With Adam's sin came the wages of sin. But evolutionists believe that animals lived and died long ago. In fact, the dinosaurs went extinct before man even got here. And yet some of them lived with great pain. A recent discovery of a T-Rex fossil shows this. This dinosaur was quite old when it died. Earlier, it had suffered a broken leg and broken ribs, which had healed. It lived in terrible pain. Now, I don't think that this pain is the result of creation. It's the result of sin. It's certainly not very good, as God pronounced his completed creation back in Genesis.
14: Thanks, Dr. Morris. For more on creation, visit our website at www.icr.org.
0: We're back live in Northwest Indiana right here on this special open line live event with the audience asking the questions today. And it's a little nerve-wracking for me because I don't have my phone up here. I don't keep it with me, and therefore Eva cannot text me answers today. And so I am a little, I'm working here without a net, and it's a little nerve-wracking. I want to tell you about Chosen People Ministries. It's a great ministry, and they've been with Open Line, partnering with us since day one of Open Line, since I became the host of Open Line. And I'm so grateful for them. I came to the Lord through this ministry. People often think that it's a new ministry. It's been around since 1894, more than 130 years, and it is always so innovative. It keeps changing with the times, the methodology, but the message never changes. And so people ask, how did this organization start? It started with Rabbi Leopold Cohn. And he wrote a really interesting autobiography a long time ago, but it's still available, and they are offering it as a free gift. It's called To an Ancient People. If you'd like to read the story of how this Hungarian rabbi came to faith in Jesus in the Holy Land, Brooklyn, then what you have to do is go to openlineradio.org and scroll down till you come to the place where it says a free gift from Chosen People Ministries. Click on that. It'll take you to a page where you can sign up for your very own copy of To an Ancient People about Rabbi Leopold Cohn.
16: Good morning, Dr. Rydelnik. My name is Deanna, and I'm from Crown Point, Indiana. I am Kitchen Table, proud Kitchen Table partner.
0: Thank you, thank you, thank you.
16: And I, the highlight of my Saturday mornings is listening to you. You start my whole weekend out on the right track.
0: Thank you. I appreciate it.
16: And so I'm also thankful for your for the commentary. It really helps me when I'm reading the Word, when I get stuck on difficult passages, such as reading about in Hebrews 7 about King Melchizedek. And so not to go on about everything that I read between him and Abraham, but that he has a genealogy, but it can't be found. Mm-hmm. And he is like the Son of God, like he was an actual king of Salem. How does he still live on, is my question.
0: First of all, literally he lives on because he has no genealogy. He just appears in Genesis 14. And he has no end because he disappears after Genesis 14. So he kind of is just there in the text forever. But I think he's someone, he really knew God Most High. And just like any of us, if we are in a real relationship, faith-based relationship with the God of the Bible, the God of Israel, the Lord, the Creator, if we are in a genuine relationship with him, then we will live on forever as well. And that's the sense as well. But I think literally what it means is he just appears from nowhere. He doesn't have a father or a mother. There's, you know, you read the Old Testament, characters appear, they want to tell you whose mom was, who his dad was, who, you know, what his family, what became of him and all that. That's not him. He just kind of appears, boom, and then disappears. And so I think that's what the author of Hebrews means in chapter 7. And, you know, I think he was made like the Son of God in that sense. It doesn't mean, there are many people, really, really fine scholars, who think that Melchizedek was a pre-incarnate appearance of the Messiah. But since it says in Hebrews 7:3 that he resembled or was made like the Son of God, I don't think he really was the Lord Jesus incarnate, pre-incarnate appearance, but rather that he was a picture of what the Messiah would be like, a king priest. And so that's, and then it's picked up in Psalm 110 in verse 4, you are a priest forever according to the manner like Melchizedek. Not you are a priest forever, you are Melchizedek. It doesn't say that, but it's that messianic psalm is saying he's like according to the manner of Melchizedek. So that's what I think about it. He's really an interesting figure. I find he's one of those mysterious characters in the Bible that people always want to know about, but he's designed to be mysterious. The main point of contact with the Lord Jesus is they're both king priests.
16: So, thank you so much.
0: Sure.
17: Hi, I'm Elaine Darnall from Hanover Park, Illinois. In Joshua chapter 4, verses 8 and 9, in the King James Version.
0: Here we go.
17: Verse 8 says they took 12 stones across the Jordan, but verse 9 says Joshua set 12 stones in the middle of the Jordan. So were there two monuments or there were one?
0: There was just one monument. You say Joshua 4, 8, and 9. I don't think the King James makes much difference here. But I'm going to look it up in a modern translation because I read better in modern English. Just because I have a tough time with Shakespeare. So here we go. The Israelites did just as Joshua had commanded them. The 12 men took stones from the middle of the Jordan, one for each of the Israelite tribes. Just as the Lord had told Joshua, they carried them to the camp and set them down. Joshua also set up 12 stones in the middle of the Jordan where the priests who were carrying the Ark of the Covenant were standing. The stones are there to this day. Doesn't mean to this day today, but to the day when Joshua was written. But it looks like they took stones from the middle of the Jordan, one for each of the Israelite tribes, and they carried them to the camp and set them down there. And then it says Joshua also set up 12 stones in the middle of the Jordan. So maybe there are two. There's one in the camp and one in the Jordan. So that would be the case. Maybe they're schlepping 12 stones, one for each tribe. This is our stone. And then there's the 12 that he set up as a monument in the Jordan. Which, by the way, how many have seen the Jordan? Anybody? Okay. Can you imagine having the Jordan? You've heard the song, the Jordan River is chilly and wide. No, not really. It's chilly, maybe, but actually, I've seen times when there's been a lot of rain where the Jordan gets kind of overflowing and it's very high. I've seen that. And then also, the other thing about the Jordan is it used to be wider than it is now, because some of the things they've done to preserve water have cut off the water in the Jordan River. And so that's part of the reason. But I think there must have been... You know, I wasn't there, but it looks like they took stones with them, one for each tribe, and that they also set up a 12-stone monument in the water.
17: Thank you very much. Mm-hmm.
18: Good morning, Dr. Rudalnik. Thank you for being here and your team. I'm Linda Smith from Lamont, Illinois. So my question is from the second half of verse Revelation 23, 20 verse 3. And I believe it's at the end of the millennial kingdom. And it ends with, afterward, he, Satan, must be released for a little while. So my question is, why does Satan need to be released from the bottomless pit?
0: Because what's happened is there will be people born during the millennium, during the Messianic kingdom, and they will have to put their trust in Jesus. Some will, some won't. And they're not going to be able to say that he's bound, so they can't say, the devil kept me from believing. So that's one thing. But now what he's going to do is going to be released one more time to give them an opportunity to follow him, make that final decision, and that leads to the battle of one last battle where there's a great rebellion of those people who have never trusted the Lord in the kingdom and those who and Satan. And then there's the judgment. But I think it's to finally to kind of bring a conclusion to the issues there. Okay?
18: Thank you.
0: Yeah.
18: Thank you.
0: Yeah. Well, that's first hour. Can't believe that went fast, didn't it? Second hour is coming up straight ahead, so don't leave us. If your station doesn't carry it, check it out online. 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The Bible study across America will continue with this live audience here in Northwest Indiana. So stay with us. 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We'll be right back.
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20: In some respects, I led a privileged childhood. I grew up in a rural Iowa town with good schools and recreation programs. I was one of the oldest of 9 children, but we always had enough of everything. Our lifestyle came at a price, though. Dad worked on a rail yard, but had a series of other odd jobs to provide for us. Some of my siblings earned extra income tasseling corn over the summer, and we all worked hard around the house, picking vegetables, pickling them for the winter, and helping Mom bake bread and do all the household chores. With so much work to be done, we had little time to socialize with friends. The only day off we had was Sunday, when we all worshiped together as a family. My oldest sister began to resist my parents' strict rules. She moved out, so I began to absorb more responsibilities caring for my younger siblings. My mother sank into a depression and suffered from headaches. I began to doubt myself, as well as the faith I'd once accepted without question. After speaking with older Christians and praying for guidance, I learned that it's normal to doubt faith, and that questioning things can help us find answers that make our faith even stronger. I've learned that everyone needs a Savior to give them peace of mind and to protect them from the darkness in their hearts. I'm Madeline Nelson. If the Son therefore shall make you free, ye shall be free indeed.
19: If you would like to be free from the weight of sin by receiving Jesus Christ as Lord and Savior, or maybe you have questions about it, call 1-888-NEED-HIM right now. 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
21: 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It's not a book of science. It's a book about faith. It's a book about God. It's not just a book on philosophy. It's not a book just on religion. It's a living book that speaks to you as you read it. There's a supernatural power in reading that book. I don't understand everything in the Bible. You can ask me questions in the Bible that I cannot answer. I accept it by faith as the Word of God, and it's changed my life. and it feeds my soul.
22: 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We're the Billy Graham Evangelistic Association.
1: Shalom, I'm Mitch Glazer, president of Chosen People Ministries. What does it mean to be a witness for Jesus? Simply put, witnessing is about telling someone what you've seen and heard. Sounds simple enough, right? Well, it is. But witnessing to a Jewish person goes far beyond reciting the facts of the gospel message. Witnessing should be a dialogue between two individuals, each with a mutual respect and interest in the well-being of the other. In short, it's an act of genuine friendship and love. Most importantly, witnessing is more than just saying words. It's about demonstrating that the Messiah lives in and through you every day through your actions and choices.
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3: It's 84 and clear. Wind is from the south-southwest at 5 to 10 miles per hour. Today, clear with a high in the mid-90s. Tonight, partly cloudy with a low in the low 80s. Then tomorrow, clear with a high in the mid-90s. Tomorrow night, clear with a low in the low 80s. It's 84 and clear.
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0: In Northwest Indiana, it's Open Line. Hello, friends. Welcome to the second hour of Open Line. This is Moody Radio's Bible study across America. My name is Michael Rydelnik. I'm Professor Emeritus of Jewish Studies and Bible at Moody Bible Institute. So glad to be with you for the second hour. We had a wonderful Open Live live event. Open Line live event? That's it. It is normally live, but it's with radio callers. But today we have a live audience asking the questions right here in Northwest Indiana at Liberty Bible Church. It's great to be here. Really grateful for the church allowing us to use the space. Grateful for C.H. Hansen, who has helped underwrite this event, and also really grateful for every person that came out to ask questions. And I know you're saying, oh, I had a question. Well, if you're listening and you had a question and you don't get a chance to ask today, what I really encourage you to do is go to our website, openlineradio.org. It's got a link there that says, Ask Michael a Question. You can click on that, fill out the form, and Trish will put that in the mailbag, and we can get your question on in the next couple of weeks on Open Line. And by the way, I do want to promo something. Next week on Open Line, we're going to have an all mailbag, all the time edition, because it's a holiday weekend. And so we pre-recorded it. And it's really an interesting program. It's Trish, Eva, and me. And we already recorded it on Wednesday. And it's going to be a lot of fun. And I know that you'll want to listen to that on the holiday weekend, or you can get it on the podcast or the Moody Radio app or however it is that you like to listen to Open Line. So again, no calls today. We're going to go right back to the questions that people are asking. They're representing you today around the radio kitchen table. Go ahead with your first question here. There.
25: Yes, good morning, Michael. My name's Aaron from Cedar Falls, Iowa. I've got a question.
0: Wait, Iowa?
25: Iowa.
0: Really? Did you drive here?
25: I did. 5 hours on Thursday.
0: Wow.
25: So we came to the Indiana Dunes for a few days just for fun.
0: Okay, good. Well, I'm glad you're here. That's great.
25: My question is from Psalm 110. It's one of those passages where it says, the Lord said to my Lord, which always makes my head spin a little bit. Mm-hmm. And my question was, did David really understand much about the coming Messiah? And how did that hope of the Messiah, I say, it developed throughout Israel's history?
0: Well, that's a big question.
25: I know. Sorry, kind of open-ended.
0: I wrote a book called The Messianic Hope, which answers the second question. And also I edited and wrote a lot of the Moody Handbook of Messianic Prophecy. So it's hard for me to distill that into a little brief minute answer. But I will tell you about, I'll try, but... The question is, did David understand? The Lord said to my Lord, there are a lot of different interpretations of it, but I think that my favorite Bible teacher, Jesus of Nazareth, gave me the best answer when he said that it was about the Messiah, that the Father said to the Son, my Lord, David's Lord, sit at my right hand, right?

0: translation.
1: Okay.
0: Okay. The oracle of David, the son of Jesse, the oracle of the man. Now, most English versions say raised up on high. In Hebrew, the word high is almost the same as the Hebrew word for concerning. They just have different vowels. Now, of course, the vowels are important. However, the vowels were not added till 1000 AD. They're not part of the original text of the Bible. And when the Septuagint, the Greek translation of the Bible, was done in the 2nd century BC, they didn't translate it high, they translated it concerning. So I'm going to read it that way. And that's what the original Hebrew text said, in my opinion. Okay. It says, the oracle of David, son of Jesse, the oracle of the man raised up concerning the Mashiach of the God of Jacob, the Messiah, the anointed one of the God of Jacob, the delightful one of the songs of Israel, or the favorite subject of the songs of Israel. So here's David saying, I'm the son of Jesse, and I am writing concerning the Messiah of the God of Jacob, the favorite subject of the book of Psalms. I think that's remarkable. And then the reader might say, how could you know about that, David? And David says, the Spirit of the Lord spoke through me. His word was on my tongue. I didn't come up with it. God did.
1: Yeah.
0: That's what he says. The God of Israel spoke. The Rock of Israel said to me, the one about, it's like colon, God of Israel said to me, the one who rules the people with justice, who rules in the fear of God, this one is like the morning light when the sun rises on a cloudless morning, the glisten of rain on sprouting grass. And so he's saying, you know, this is going to be a glorious figure, the righteous king. And then in verse 5, I think most English translations are wrong. It says, is it not so with my house? David saying, isn't my house the righteous reign? But in Hebrew, it actually says, because there's a marker in Hebrew that would have a question. So when it says, is not my house so? There's no question. So it shouldn't be translated that way. It should be, for not so is my house with God. David saying, yeah, God just told me about this righteous king. Not me.
1: Okay.
0: Not me. But he has established an everlasting covenant with me, ordered and secured in every detail. How do I know he's coming? Because of the Davidic covenant, where God promised one who would have an eternal house, kingdom, and throne come from me. He says, so he has established an everlasting covenant with me. He has not yet brought it about, is what it says.
1: Okay.
0: He has not yet made it bloom.
1: Okay.
0: So
1: thank you.
0: So it seems to me, David, that's my interpretive guide when I read the Messianic Psalms of David. David says here that he knew by the power of this, by the use of the Spirit of God, that he was writing about the Messiah of the God of Jacob.
1: Okay, thank you. Yeah.
2: Hi, Michael. I'm Susie.
0: Hi, Susie.
2: I'm also from Cedar Falls, Iowa.
0: Oh, what? Are you guys related?
2: A little bit, yeah.
0: Yeah. How long are you guys married?
2: How long have we been married?
0: Yeah, are you married?
2: 31 years.
0: Only 31?
2: Only 31.
0: Nothing.
2: My question has to do with the glory of God coming into the temple of God. I recently did a Bible study about from the post-exilic prophets. And okay. I was curious, why did God's glory not fall on the second temple the same way it did on Solomon's temple?
0: I couldn't tell you except by conjecture. You know, there's no explanation in Scripture given. But it was the question that I think Haggai was dealing with, because when they saw the second temple, and I don't think there's an answer, but when they saw the second temple, Haggai is one of the three post-exilic prophets, and they had delayed building. They built their own houses, you know, but then God reminds them to build their house, his house, and so they see it and they're unhappy, because it just doesn't have the glory. It's not as big, it's not as beautiful, it's just not like that other temple, and it certainly doesn't have the kind of glorious aspect of the

0: the presence of God that they expected. And in 2:7 of Haggai, it says, the Lord of hosts says this, once more, in a little while, I'm going to shake the heavens and the earth, the sea and the dry land. I will shake the nations. And then here's how I would translate it, and it's one of the places where the King James Version gets it right. That the desire of all the nations will come, and I will fill this house with glory. Mm. And it's a prediction that it doesn't look like much now, and it doesn't seem to be glorious, and it's not filled with the glory of God yet, but one day the temple will be restored in the fullest sense. And so how did that get fulfilled? I think in a little sort of like a quasi sense, when the Lord Jesus himself came and taught in that temple, that was bringing the desire of all the nations there. Okay. But in a secondary, and the more, I think the meaning there is in the Messianic kingdom. I think that's going to be where the Messiah reigns from the temple. And right. It's going to be glorious. And it'll have the full glory of the actual presence of the Messiah, God the Son, in that temple. And that's when it says, the desire of the nations will fill this house with glory. The silver and the gold belong to me. That is the declaration of the Lord. The final glory of this house will be greater than the first. And so I don't know why the interim temples in between didn't get it, but I know it will in the Messianic kingdom.
1: Yep, I can't wait.
0: Yeah, okay.
1: Thanks.
0: Yeah.
2: Hi, Michael. I am so glad I was able to make it here. My name is Jacob. I live in Tinley Park, but currently working out of Peoria. So, yeah, I'll just get right to it.
0: Well, thank you. I'm glad you're here, too, by the way.
2: In Leviticus chapter 12, it talks about if a woman gives birth to a son, she's ceremonially unclean for 7 days. But if she gives birth to a daughter, she's ceremonially unclean for 14 days. Why the difference? And I guess the more important question is, how can I apply this to for training and correcting in righteousness?
0: Well, first of all, it's because God loves men so much more than women. No, I don't think so. I find that a lot of people who are nervous about the role of women and things like that ask this question. I don't think that's you, but that's I believe this is one of the really technical things when it comes to ritual purity. I'm not talking about personal actual sin and unrighteousness, but ritual purity. Bodily emissions is one of the things that causes impurity. And so for example, a woman's menstrual cycle causes ritual impurity because it's a bodily emission. And it does with other things that men do too. So apparently when you have a baby with the amniotic fluid breaking and the baby coming out, bodily emissions, so you get a week of ritual impurity. If you have a daughter, that daughter will one day have the menstrual cycle. And so because of that, it adds a week. It's sort of like, okay, remember that we're going to be, it's sort of anticipatory that one day she will have that bodily emission. Now, frankly, I'm not exactly sure why bodily emissions cause that kind of impurity, but it's one of the ways that God wanted Israel to remain pure. Same thing as touching a dead body and different things cause ritual impurity. And I think it's just sort of anticipatory of the female one day because she will have bodily emission for a menstrual cycle, it adds that as sort of anticipatory of that future day, okay, when she grows up. Okay, so that's the answer. But what difference does this make in my life now? Because all scripture is inspired and good for this kind of education, right? So I think what it is it teaches us the lesson of purity, that if you can have ritual impurity by something that is something completely amoral, how much more serious is it when we have actual personal purity or impurity by either obedience or disobedience? And so I think I would use it in a how much more sense that we see throughout Scripture. If this can cause kind of amoral ritual impurity, how much more serious is it when we can cause our lives to be impure by actions that we choose to make? And so I think that's where I would use it as an application.
2: Okay. So in a sense, it was kind of like one of the first questions, like, what if the tree is green now as opposed to mm-hmm. when it's dark? Or
0: yeah,
2: when it's
0: dry. How much more?
2: Yes, how much more so?
0: Yeah, yeah, that's it.
2: Thank
0: okay,
2: you.
0: Sure. Okay, we're going to take a break here. Is that what we're doing? 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So stay with us. 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
4: Exercising the right way. I'm Cindy Tang with Moving Moments. I was ready to exercise at the gym. Then I ran into one friend, then another, and they wanted to talk. Well, I ended up exercising my mouth instead of my body that day. And at first it felt like an interruption, but then maybe it wasn't. In Luke 8, starting with verse 44, Jesus was on his way to heal a young girl when a woman touched his cloak. He stopped and spoke to her. That interruption led to her healing. Sometimes we see interruptions as annoyances, but God sees them as assignments. 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I'm Cindy Tang with Moving Moments. 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

0: Welcome back to Open Line. I'm Michael Ray Gelnick. I'm so glad to be with this live audience here on this special Open Line live event. They're the ones asking the questions today. But before we get back to questions, a couple things I'd like to talk about. First of all, I want to introduce you to my moody twin, William Washington. Doc Wash is the Dean of Student Life and Enrollment at Moody Bible Institute, at least for a few more days, right?
1: Right.
0: But we worked together at Moody, and I thought it was funny that people often called us the twins because we were so aligned together about Moody Bible Institute and the important. I was the academic dean, and he was the dean of the student body, and I thought, well, there we go. We both had to herd cats.
2: You got it, Doc.
0: Yeah. So anyway, one of the things about William Washington is he is the biggest booster of the idea of becoming a kitchen table partner, in my opinion. We go places together. He meets people that listen to Open Line. What's the first thing you say to them?
1: Are you a kitchen table partner?
0: Yeah. It's like, I would never do that. I'm just glad someone's listening, you know? And so why is it that you think being a kitchen table partner is so crucial?
1: I think our audience, our live audience today, really recognizes how important it is to hear and have biblical knowledge in front of them. And that's what Open Line does. It gives us an opportunity to understand God's word and apply it to our lives. Mm-hmm. And so when you support something that really adds value proposition to your life, you need to really support it. And being a kitchen table partner, it helps achieve that goal.
0: Well, he actually can say what I would never say that. When I first started on Open Line, I thought, who's gonna listen to this? Eva, that was it. And I'm so glad that anyone else listens. I'm glad for every person that becomes a kitchen table partner. We try to give you some added value as well. If you become a kitchen table partner and commit to monthly, we send you an audio Bible study in your email every other week. Usually people like it because Eva does it with me. So that's kind of fun. And I appreciate you mentioning that. If a person is interested in becoming, if you're listening and you would like to become a kitchen table partner, you can go to our website, openlineradio.org, or you can call 888-644-7122. That's 888-644-7122 or openlineradio.org. Okay, but while I've got you here, you are also Dean of Enrollment at Moody. You make sure, and one of the things I love is how our enrollment has been growing now for 3 years.
1: Yes, sir. Yeah. That's right.
0: And we're heading for a fourth.
1: Third year.
0: Yeah, third year. Okay. Which is thrilling because I believe that the best foundation for life that I ever got and that I think anyone can get, Lisa's nodding her head. Lisa Jempty, who's right here with us, she's nodding her head. She's a Moody grad. The foundation that I got for life, not just for teaching the Bible and things like that, but life for living came from going to Moody Bible Institute. And it doesn't matter what your career is, you still need that foundation for life.
1: And, absolutely.
0: And so tell me what you would tell anyone who has a teenage son or a grandchild, a teenage daughter, whatever we're talking about, what do you think they should consider?
1: I think the first thing they should consider is, what is the significance and importance that our young people need today? And that's to be grounded in God's word, that all of them will eventually go out and work and make a difference and impact for the kingdom of God. But what types of things should they know to be strong, to defend their faith, and to win people for the Lord? And there is no better place than the Moody Bible Institute. Mm-hmm. So Grandma, Grandpa, Mom, and Dad, Moody is waiting for your grandson, your granddaughter.
0: I'm going to hit the real question that people have. I've talked to a lot of people. They say, well, I think Moody is a great school, but, you know, it's in Chicago, and it's dangerous.
1: No. God has protected Moody Bible Institute for 140 years. And we are in a place, a strategic location, where God's hand falls upon us. Our students, they go out to do PCMs, practical ministry, throughout the city of Chicago, and they're making a difference. And so I want to encourage you, don't hear all the hype that you're hearing out there, but hear God's voice when he calls you to Moody Bible Institute. Mm-hmm. And also, this live audience, I'm looking out, and I see some mature people, not older people, mature people. We have online programs so that you can also, from your living room, your kitchen table, can listen and learn from our world-renowned faculty. So take advantage of our online offerings as
0: well.
1: And we
0: have graduate school, seminary as well.
1: That's right.
0: And going back to school. There's all kinds of opportunities to go to Moody Bible Institute, and I wouldn't miss it for the world. I mean, I think I'm so grateful I went to Moody. And, you know, I think people don't realize this. I love my experience at Moody. I was leading a congregation and serving with Chosen People Ministries in New York, and I was never going to leave. And then I thought, I had offers from a couple other schools. Would you consider teaching? Nope. The only school I ever thought I would ever teach at is Moody Bible Institute. I teach adjunct at other schools, but Moody Bible Institute, that's what would take me away from where I was in New York because of this phenomenal program.
1: Great choice for life.
0: Yeah, exactly. Great choice. This foundation for life. By the way, a little hint that people aren't aware of. If you are an undergrad student and you live in the dorms, tuition is paid for by Friends of the Institute. You are given a tuition grant. So what a great way to get a great education with having a full tuition grant. That is something. It's sort of like the West Point, you know, you don't pay tuition to go to West Point. And when I was a student at Moody, Dr. Sweeting used to call us the West Point of Christian service.
1: Amen.
0: There we go. So anyway, thank you.
1: Thank you.
0: Okay, let's go with a question. Who's next here?
3: Good morning, Michael. I'm Marty Geertsma from Crown Point, Indiana. My question is Job 1, verse 6, where the angels appear before God and Satan comes with them. Our God is holy and pure. How can he be anywhere near Satan?
0: His holiness and purity doesn't depend on who he's with. It is intrinsic to who he is. Nothing can defile him. For example, the Holy Spirit, have you put your trust in Jesus ever?
3: Mm-hmm.
0: The Holy Spirit lives in you. And have you ever sinned?
3: Yes.
0: Okay.
3: Okay. All right.
0: He's gone. No, he's not. No, God's holiness is absolutely intrinsic to who he is, and we can't affect it whatsoever.
3: Okay.
0: Okay.
3: Okay.
0: Yeah,
3: thank you.
0: Thanks.
4: Hello. My name's John Reitman. I'm a kitchen table partner, by the
0: way. Thank you.
4: Yeah. So we greatly appreciate your bi-weekly audio Bible study things. So they're great.
0: Oh, thank you.
4: My question is, I find Job 19, 25 to 27 fascinating, considering Job was time-wise around the time of Abraham. You know, I find the idea of a redeemer and a redeemer returning and the resurrection all in one commentary from Job as just, I find it fascinating. I wonder if you could comment on that. It's a fantastic verse. I can read it for if you want. Or,
0: well, here it is. But I know my living Redeemer, that he will stand on the dust at last. Even after my skin has been destroyed, yet I will see God in my flesh. There he's anticipating full resurrection. I will see him myself. My eyes will look at him, and not as a stranger. My heart longs within me. He says, I know my Redeemer lives. And so he, at the time of Abraham, what is he looking forward to? The Messiah.
4: Yeah.
0: I think that it's a remarkable verse, so much so that there are people who are questioning, is it possible? No, it can't be possible. But the message of the Messiah starts in Genesis 3:15. People say, well, Eve wouldn't have understood. Doesn't matter. Eve wasn't the one writing it. Moses understood. Mm-hmm. Right. And so he wrote it. Also, the promise is given to Abraham, in your seed, your offspring, will all nations of the earth be blessed. He anticipated that. Jesus said, Abraham saw my day, and welcomed it. And so, yes, I think they understood even then that the Messiah was coming. And he's here, and we're celebrating the fact that the Messiah's come. We'll be right back with more questions on Michael Rydelnik. This is Open Line with a live audience.
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6: It's Crazy Money Day. Hi, I'm Chuck Bentley with My Money Life from Crown. There comes a point in life when you think you've heard it all, but I never cease to be surprised at the lies people concoct for financial gain. And this one's crazy. Some people in California declared that a bear wreaked havoc on their luxury cars. They filmed the damage and filed claims totaling more than $140,000. The scheme worked until details were questioned. It was flagged suspicious. A biologist reviewing the footage said the bear was clearly a dressed-up human being. Investigators discovered the truth upon finding a bear costume at the home of one of the suspects. Operation Bear Claw sent its two men and a woman to a weekend in jail. Two were ordered to pay more than $50,000 in restitution. Like I said, that's crazy. Proverbs 13:11 says, "Dishonest money dwindles away, but whoever gathers money little by little makes it grow." Financial integrity matters, especially when no one's watching. 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These criminals attempted to profit through deception. Schemes may promise fast results, but they never deliver lasting peace. And in the end, the cost of dishonesty is always greater than the reward. Are you building your finances on truth or on shortcuts? One leads to freedom, while the other eventually gets exposed. Now, I'm excited to ask you to join us in Knoxville, Tennessee, this September the 10th through the 12th. We want to celebrate all that God has done through Crown over the last 50 years. Learn more at crown.org/50years.
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0: 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Welcome back to Open Line. I'm so happy to be with this live audience today. There's a live person that needs to come up here right now. So I want to tell you a couple of things before this live person comes up to the desk. But first of all, I want to tell you about our current resource, which is Hitler's Cross by Erwin Lutzer. It is a phenomenal book, and I wish everyone would read it. I've been hearing that college students, university students, Americans across and people across the globe are beginning to doubt that the Holocaust ever happened. The Holocaust denial has been around for some time, but it's becoming normative now, normalized, and it is a tragedy. And I even hear it coming from people who are openly professing believers. We see this people who are, there's sort of a return to Christian anti-Semitism, which is heartbreaking to me today. And I think that's why it's so important to read Hitler's Cross, because it shows how Hitler used the church to advance his agenda and how the church succumbed to it. And it's a great warning for today. And if you are interested in getting that, we want to send it to you as a thank you gift for a gift of any size to Open Line. If you'd like to send a gift, all you have to do is call 877-644-7122. Let me give you that again slower. 877-644-7122. 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And we'd love to send you a copy of Hitler's Cross by Erwin Lutzer. Great book. And check out go to the podcast, go to the Moody Radio app, go to the online site, openlineradio.org. You can listen to past programs. And he was on June 20th with me talking about the book. And it was the easiest interview that I ever did. I said, well, Pastor Lutzer, what do you want to talk about? And he just talked. I don't have to ask any questions. Here's what I want you to ask me, he said. And that was great. So anyway, joining me right now here is the person you wanted to see from the beginning. I'm sorry that she wasn't there, but she's here now. It's Eva Rae Delnick. She's the person who I study the Bible with every day. Now, I'm a big believer in reading scripture every day. I think that's important, but I'm probably not as faithful as Eva. In fact, I think that the reason I read the Bible every day is because by the time I get to the kitchen table for my coffee in the morning, she's already there with her Bible. And so the guilt is too much. And so I'm going to get my Bible and I'll read now. So that's what she does for me. So anyway, I'm glad you're here.
10: Ah, so much fun. I love these events when we get to be seeing our friends in person.
0: Yeah. Okay, let's start right here.
11: My name is Elena. I live in Westville, Indiana. The Bible tells us not to repay evil with evil, but David asks God to destroy his enemies. My questions are, how are you kind to someone who's mean to you without letting them harm you? And how do you treat your enemies?
0: First of all, what David said was, God, I'm going to put this in your hands. He didn't himself go for it. He learned that lesson in 1 Samuel 25 when Nabal, he's strapped on swords, and Abigail comes to him and said, listen, you do the, you serve God. You honor God's name. Let God protect you. That's what she says to him. And that's what he learned. And so I think that one of the most important things is that vengeance isn't for us. It's for the Lord to take care of it. But it doesn't mean that we can't protect ourselves. There are a variety of situations where when people are being mean to us, we can just get out of the situation. We don't have to stay there. If you're being bullied at school, there are proper procedures. You don't have to have personal vengeance, but you can see those in charge. Whether, let's say, you're being bullied at school, you can talk to your teacher, you can talk to the administration, you can talk to your parents, you can talk to the administration. There are a variety of ways of dealing with it without punching someone in the eye. You know, you don't have to do that. And what you can do is deal, unless your absolute safety, if someone's choking you on the bus and no one's there to help you, push, you know, get rid of them. But but the principle is that we let God protect us. And then if we're in a rough situation, what we do is we use the established channels to protect ourselves or just get out of the situation, just leave. That's what I would say. You don't have to be vengeful, but you don't have to be dumb either. You know, you have to stay safe. Okay? Yep. Our next question right here. Before you ask your question, tell us your name.
12: Hi, my name is Duncan.
0: Duncan, what are you doing here today? Who are you with?
12: My mom.
0: Who's your mom?
12: Trisha.
0: Ah, there.
10: There we
0: okay,
10: go.
0: Okay, there. That
10: we're so glad
0: out.
10: You're here.
0: Yeah, we're glad you're here. Came with mom today. Took care of her. I'm glad you're here. Go ahead, Duncan.
12: I'm from Elgin, Illinois. And my question is, why did Jephthah make a vow to sacrifice the first thing that comes out of his house just to win a battle? Did he think a sheep would come out?
0: Yes.
10: Yeah.
0: I think that's what he thought.
10: Yep.
0: An animal would be there first, and that's what he was going to sacrifice. I think a lot of people think that he actually offered his daughter. I do not believe that for a second. In Judges 11 is where this takes place. He says, whatever comes out of the doors of my house to greet me when I return in peace from the Ammonites, and it's to return in peace, that's still alive. That's what he's offering the sacrifice for, that he's come back alive, will belong to the Lord, and I will offer it as a burnt offering. The word "and" there in Hebrew can just as well mean "or." So he says, whatever comes to greet me will belong to the Lord. So if a person comes out, that person will belong to the Lord. And, or, if it's an animal, the animal can't serve God, so, or, I will offer it as a burnt offering. His daughter comes out, and she now is going to belong to the Lord. It's the only child, and she's never going to marry, because what we know is that women who would actually go serve at the tabernacle, which they're mentioned in a variety of places. But for example, in Psalm 68:25, they are all to be fair maidens who are not married. That's a way of putting it. And so what Jephthah's daughter does is she goes and mourns for the fact that she will never marry and have kids. That's what she goes. Now, if he was going to sacrifice her, she would not be mourning the fact that she's not getting married. She'd have bigger issues to worry about. But that's the case. And so what happens to Jephthah's wife, Eva?
10: Daughter.
0: A daughter?
10: I think that she served God in the temple her whole life.
0: Yeah. She became one of the maidens.
10: Or the tabernacle.
0: Tabernacle
10: mm-hmm.
0: for her whole life. So that's what the deal is. That's what he was thinking. Okay,
10: but,
0: Duncan?
10: It could have been kind of it's sometimes called Jephthah's rash vow, and it could have been a rash vow that he made, but he carried out his word because he made the vow.
0: Yeah, that's really important to think. It was his only child. He was not going to ever have any grandchildren. As a granddad, I got to tell you, that was a painful rash vow that he made because my grandchildren, they're the best. So I don't even know why I had kids except for having grandchildren.
13: Amen. Yeah. Oh. Good morning, Michael and Evie.
0: Evie. I get to call her Evie, but I'm glad.
13: I'm sorry.
0: No, it's okay. I'm just joking.
13: I love your program.
0: Thank you.
13: I recently found it's also on Sunday, so if I can't watch Saturday, I can rewatch it Sunday.
10: Thanks for listening.
13: My name is Julie Christensen, and I'm from Joliet, Illinois. And my question has to do with the salvation through Christ's crucifixion, as opposed to those who believe salvation through the crucifixion and works. So, where in the Bible is it clear that each person must personally accept Christ, who died for their sins, and it's a gift of grace to be received, and that works comes as a result of salvation, not part of salvation?
10: I think Ephesians 2:8-9, it's clear that it's, you know, by grace are you saved through faith, not a result of works, lest any man should boast. But then look at the next verse after that. What does it say? That we are saved to do the good works that were prepared in advance for us to do. So it's not like salvation is not fire insurance, that when we trust Jesus, then nothing changes. When we trust Jesus, everything changes. And one of the things that changes is that it changes the way that we obey God, the way we relate to Him, and the way that we relate to one another. When Jesus said, what is your greatest commandment? You shall love the Lord your God with all your heart, all your soul, and you shall love your neighbor as yourself. Loving your neighbor as yourself changes the way we treat our neighbor. And so I think that's a clear verse that we are saved by grace through faith, but as a result of that, then we're going to have a different kind of a lifestyle. In the first hour, we talked about walking. Enoch walked with God. Noah walked with God. Abraham walked with God. In Ephesians, it talks about how that we should walk with Messiah, that as you have received Him, so walk in Him. It changes the whole way we relate to one another because of our faith in Him.
0: Yeah, I just want to add the idea of making a decision to do that. It says in John 1:12, but all who received Him, He gave them the right to be children of God. Now, so it's saying there needs to be a reception of Him into our lives, and I think it's really crucial. That's how we enter into that forever forgiven relationship as a child of God, just as my children are my kids forever. We become children of God, we're His forever. But then it says, how do you receive Him? To those who believe in His name and who His person is. And what that means is to receive Him, we trust in Him, that He died paying the penalty for our sins, rose again, so He's alive to give us life and forgive us. Yeah. And so that's, it's by God's kindness, that's what grace means. And it's not through any good thing that you or I or anyone can do. And by the way, that is the essential message. Whatever denomination, whatever background you have, that's what the Bible says for us all. I'm not giving you and Eva's not mentioning some distinctive little view that no one else believes. That's the big picture of Scripture. And so I don't care if you're Presbyterian or I don't know what you are, but
10: Greek Orthodox, yeah, it doesn't matter.
0: That is the message of Scripture.
10: Mm-hmm. And one of the verses that comes to mind in relation to your question is Romans 10:9. If you confess with your mouth that Jesus is Lord and believe in your heart that God raised Him from the dead, you will have eternal life.
0: Mm-hmm. That's it. That help?
13: Thank you very much.
0: By the way, if you're listening and you've never had that, you've been raised, you're listening on the radio, you've been raised in a home where you heard about Jesus and you're very Jesus positive and you love Jesus, but you've never ever understood that He took the penalty that we deserve and that He died and rose again, that's what you need to do. You need to trust in Him, say thanks for doing that for me and put your life in His hands forever. We're going to take a break here. When we come back, we're going to take some more questions here in our last segment, try and do them a little faster. 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
18: 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But very likely, it's far deeper than that. It's not just physical. It's emotional. And so I would ask, on a scale of 0 to 10, how much love do you feel coming from me? And chances are you're going to find out it's rather low. And then you're going to ask, what could I do to help meet your need for love? And you can begin to speak his language. 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
17: This has been a Love Language Minute. 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
0: Welcome back to this Open Line live event. My name is Michael Rydelnik. Joining me is Eva Rydelnik. We're answering the questions of this great live audience here. I do want to tell you about the Chosen People offer. They're offering a book about their founder, Leopold Cohn. Rabbi Cohn found the Lord in Brooklyn, New York, I like to say, in the Holy Land. And he founded this great organization that's still around now 130 years later. If you'd like to read To an Ancient People, which I hope you will, just go to our website, openlineradio.org. Scroll down, you'll see a link that says a free gift from Chosen People Ministries. And you click on that, it will take you to a page where you can sign up for your own copy of To an Ancient People by Leopold Cohn. I just got word, this just in, from people here at Moody that said that there are 995 Kitchen Table Partners as of today. And that's pretty exciting. But if you're listening and you want to fulfill the arbitrary goal that my friend Doc Washington set of 1,000 before June 30th, we welcome it and appreciate you so much for going to the website, openlineradio.org, or calling 877-644-7122. 877-888-644-7122. I'm lost without my studio, without my sheet of paper, which I've lost the card that Tricia gave me. Okay. Isn't it?
10: We're good. Let's just move right. Let's just like move this. Right along here.
0: Yeah, there you go.
19: I'm Michael.
0: Yeah.
19: I'm Malachi, and my question has to do with the Bible tells us that we're made in the image of God. Tell us what the word image means.
0: Okay. This is one so easy. My driver.
10: Yeah, my driver could do it.
0: Yeah. No, the image of God. Think about it, that when they would have a temple, a pagan temple, they would put a representation of the god, like Baal, an image in the temple. And so it means something that represents God. When humanity is made in the image of God, you read about it in Genesis, it means that we are his representation on earth. And so when I look at it, for example, whenever it talks about the image of God, God gave us dominion over the earth, humanity, to rule the earth because we are in his image and we are his representatives on earth. So an outcome of being having the image of God is dominion over the earth to maintain and control the environment. The other aspect of it is it seems that the image of God is distinctive in that it enables us to engage in a relationship with God. Animals are wonderful, but they can't have that relationship that Adam and Eve could have because they were made in his image. And all humanity, God is always looking to restore the relationship that we can have, the spiritual bond between humanity and God is possible because we are made in his image.
10: I think that we have also we are created for eternity. Every person is created to live forever. And that's why it's so serious, I think, why God said that you shouldn't murder. You shouldn't take another person's life, because only God has the right to terminate a person's life here and usher them into eternity. Mm-hmm. So we're not like the animals. We have a distinctive quality because we're made in the image of God.
19: Thank you.
20: Hi, Michael. Thank you very much. This is so much fun today.
0: Well, thank you. This is the Hanson of the Hanson Corporation.
10: Yay, thank you.
0: Thank you for helping make this possible.
20: So my question is, in Psalm 103, David says, "Praise the Lord, you his angels." And he goes on and says, "Praise the Lord, all his heavenly hosts." Are there any difference between the angels and the hosts, the ones who do his bidding and the ones who obey his will?
10: Poetry.
0: That's it. This is my literary professor here. She teaches literature. But it's poetry. In Hebrew poetry, the poetry is not through rhyming like we often do in English poetry. It's through something called parallelism. Mm-hmm. And it will say, it will repeat something using synonyms and sometimes add a thought. And so it's talking about the same thing. That was what we would call synonymous parallelism.
10: Like starts out, Psalm 103, "Bless the Lord, O my soul, and all that is within me, bless his holy name." It's that idea. It's repeated, but in a different phrase. It's Hebrew, beautiful poetry.
0: Yes.
20: Thank you.
0: Yep. Quickly.
2: I'm Carol Key from Valparaiso, and my question is in the context of something that happened at the Johnny and Friends family retreat last week with a Chinese lady. My question is, what would be a good answer to a Chinese lady who, after hearing the gospel, was hesitant to accept Jesus because she was afraid she would forget her ancestors? Mm.
0: Well, I would say... no matter where a person's ancestors are, what would they want for you? Mm. And the ancestor would want them to have a forever relationship with God. Just think of the rich man in the story of Lazarus and the rich man. He was concerned for his brothers.
2: Thank you.
0: That's what I would say. Mm-hmm. Okay. Well, that's the program for the week. And thank you all listeners, and especially thank you live audience for making this possible. Thanks for being here. Thanks for all the team from Open Line for making this happen, and for Moody. I appreciate it all so much. Check out our website when we're apart. 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It's got all the links you're looking for. Keep reading the Bible. We'll be talking about it next week. Open Line with Dr. Michael Radelnik is a production of Moody Radio, a ministry of Moody Bible Institute. 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
22: That ministry has expanded rapidly across the country of South Korea with many FM stations and a lot of on-ground ministry direct with the people through churches and children's choirs. Well, why don't we hear a testimony, Wayne, from a listener in South Korea?
21: As you can imagine, we hear from many of those listeners. Here's one. As parents living a life of faith, we continually prayed for our children's spiritual growth, yet often felt the limitations of conveying faith through words alone. During those times, the hymns and praise songs from FEBC Korea filled our home gently and naturally, and it sank into our children's hearts. Before long, we began to hear confessions of faith and assurance of salvation flowing from our children's own lips. We give thanks to God, who granted our children faith, and we extend our deepest gratitude to FEBC Korea, which was used as a precious channel of His grace.
22: I can't imagine a better outcome for our ministry than the assurance of salvation flowing from our children's own lips. What a wonderful testimony from a listener to FEBC's broadcast in South Korea. I'd also like to remind you that we're broadcasting powerfully on 100,000 watts into North Korea, and hearing testimonies from many people there in the most difficult nation in the world to reach with the gospel. 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
23: Hands don't fail me now. When Nehemiah was dealing with the condition of the city he had once loved, his heart was broken. And like him, our cities are being fought with forces that threaten our very existence. We often describe prayer as the communication between God and ourselves, but the truth is that prayer is work. It's a continual reminder to align our spirits with the Creator, to maintain faith when it doesn't look like what we're believing for will ever come to pass. Prayer involves rolling up our sleeves to turn up the soil of our hearts until we see the fruits of our labor in the Spirit. It's for this reason that Nehemiah prays in chapter 6, "Strengthen our hands for the work." Will you be like Nehemiah? Pray. Employ forces in spiritual realms to fulfill the will of God in your city. In other words, get to work. I'm Gil Michelle, pastor of that church downtown in South Bend, Indiana, for OneCry.com.
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3: A heartbreaking story out of Louisiana reminds us of the need to ban chemical abortion. Reports show a 17-year-old girl was allegedly given abortion drugs against her will, resulting in the premature delivery of her baby at only 23 weeks. Remarkably, both mother and child survived, though the baby remains hospitalized receiving care. 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
5: It's 88 and partly cloudy.
24: Wind is from the south-southwest at 10 to 15 miles per hour. Today, clear with a high in the mid-90s. Tonight, partly cloudy with a low in the low 80s. Then tomorrow, clear with a high in the mid-90s. Tomorrow night, clear with a low in the low 80s.
5: It's 88 and partly cloudy.
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26: If we really wanted to understand the New Testament, we'd go back in time. 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However, there's a tool you can use to get you most of the way. We'll talk about it coming up on The Land and the Book. Plus, we'll untangle some of the complex headlines from the Middle East, and we'll answer your toughest Bible questions, all on today's edition of The Land and the Book with noted Middle East expert Dr. Charlie Dyer. I'm John Gager, and Charlie, as believers, it seems to me there's a great need for us to share the gospel with the Jewish people. In fact, many of our listeners faithfully pray and partner with ministries that are doing just that. They tell us, and so we know that's true. But what if we could personally take part in bringing the gospel to Jewish people?
27: 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And that's why our friends at Life and Messiah would love the opportunity to get believers involved in Jewish ministry. 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That's lifeinmessiah.org.
26: And now a look at current events, all based in the Middle East, all happening this week. Roman historian Tacitus supposedly wrote, "A bad peace is even worse than war." How might that apply to the current peace talks between the U.S. and Iran?
27: Yeah, you know, you follow these talks and it's just an up and down roller coaster. The talks were postponed for a day as Iran objected to Israel's presence in Lebanon. After the first day, the U.S. praised the cooperative spirit and said Iran had agreed to resume nuclear inspections. The U.S. then issued a 60-day license allowing Iranian oil sales. But Iran responded by saying no approval had been given for renewed nuclear site access or inspections. Iran seems to be working to have the U.S. freeze Israel out of the negotiating process. The fear in Israel is that the U.S. could force them to pull out of southern Lebanon and allow Hezbollah to reestablish itself on Israel's northern border. Promises will be made that the area will be demilitarized and a security force will be put in place to guarantee Israel's security. But that's exactly what was done before, with a UN Security Council resolution demanding Hezbollah be disarmed and with UN peacekeepers stationed in southern Lebanon. That deal was a farce. Hezbollah continued arming and the peacekeepers did nothing to stop them. And since the current round of talks began in March, Hezbollah has launched over 7,000 rockets, missiles, and drones against Israel. Israel recently uncovered an underground base less than 4 miles from its northern border. The base contained drones in various states of assembly, along with the explosives they would carry. The base included blast doors and shafts from which the drones could be launched. It also held anti-tank missiles and rockets. And that base, just one of several uncovered by Israel, shows why a bad peace can even be worse than war. The bad peace made before, when Iran and Hezbollah promised to disarm in southern Lebanon, was an out-and-out lie. It explains why Israel doesn't trust Iran or any promises it might make to protect the safety of its people. For Israel, it's better to take the fight against Hezbollah to Lebanon than to leave tens of thousands of civilians living under the threat of Hezbollah's rockets and drones, or even worse, a future large-scale invasion in northern Israel similar to the attack by Hamas from Gaza on October 7. Now, our government, in its desire to end the war and revive the economy, is being played by Iran, by the Islamic Revolutionary Guard Corps, and by Hezbollah. No one in their right mind enjoys war. But we do need to remember that a bad peace is even worse than war because with Iran and Hezbollah, it will ultimately lead to an even greater conflict later on.

0: would virtually doom Netanyahu's chances to form the next government. They want to equate Torah study with military service, giving the ultra-Orthodox total exemption from serving in the army. They also want to restore daycare subsidies to the children of ultra-Orthodox draft dodgers and halt arrests for evading military service. The ultra-Orthodox have also taken to the streets in massive protests, snarling traffic across Israel at rush hour. Meanwhile, the Together Party of Naftali Bennett and Yair Lapid has stalled in the polls. They were considered the main opposition bloc to Netanyahu's Likud party, but right now they're polling slightly behind the Likud party, with each expected to receive somewhere between 20 and 25 seats if the election were held today. The party that's currently on the rise is the Yashar party of Gadi Eisenkot. In the most recent polls, his party's running neck and neck with Netanyahu and Likud. To add still another element of uncertainty, a recent poll suggests that over 90% of potential first-time voters plan to cast ballots in the next election. Now, that's everyone between the ages of 18 and 22, and includes many who've been serving in the armed forces. The percentage planning to vote remained consistent whether the responders were Jewish or Arab, conservative or liberal, secular or religious. Now, this group could definitely impact the election. A divided electorate with strong opinions, plus a fresh influx of voters, and the official start of the election campaign hasn't even begun.
1: This is The Land and the Book from Moody Radio. Our opening segment focuses on current events from the Middle East region. Data centers consume huge amounts of electricity and generate significant waste heat. But now an Israeli company has developed a technology to convert that waste heat into clean electricity. What impact could this innovation have on the ever-growing need for electrical energy, Charlie?
0: Well, the Israeli company is named NanoTherma, all one word, and it just won an innovation award for this new technology. It's based on advanced thermoelectric materials that convert excess heat emitted by these data centers into electricity. Since virtually all the electricity consumed by data centers becomes heat, their technology allows that heat to be turned back into electricity, helping cut down on power consumption. The system involves modular panels designed to integrate into existing infrastructure. Positioned between hot and cold zones, the panels use temperature differences to help generate that electricity. The technology can also be used in other industries that rely on the heavy use of electricity, like desalination plants. In this growing age of AI, energy is one of the key limiting factors. This innovative technology will enable centers to reuse energy they've already paid for by converting it from heat back into electricity. Now, this is definitely an electrifying innovation from Amazing Israel.
1: Well, in the medical field, scientists from Israel's Technion are engineering nanoparticles to treat aggressive triple-negative breast cancer without chemotherapy or drugs. Tell us about this breakthrough from Amazing Israel.
0: Yeah, triple-negative breast cancer accounts for about 13% of all breast cancers, but 40% of all breast cancer-related deaths. It's called triple-negative because it doesn't have three specific cellular markers, which make it untreatable by conventional hormone therapies. Now, there are other methods of treatment, but these cancer cells hijack some of the patient's own white blood cells, called macrophages, in order to continue growing. In peer-reviewed studies, researchers were able to lab-engineer nanoparticles to halt these aggressive tumors in female mice. They achieved the same results as some advanced immunotherapy treatments currently in use. The nanoparticles are injected into the bloodstream, flood around the tumors, and block the macrophages from approaching the tumor cells. Other immune cells can then move in, attack, and shrink the tumors using the body's own natural defense mechanism. The nanoparticles consist of materials that are already classified as safe, which is a factor that should help in transitioning to human clinical trials. Now, let's pray this innovative treatment from the Technion in Israel moves forward rather rapidly.
1: Finally, with the World Cup in full swing, it should come as no surprise that there has already been one claim of a Jewish conspiracy affecting a game's outcome, even though Israel isn't even playing. What exactly happened?
0: Now, Argentina was playing Algeria. Argentina was leading 1-0 when their great Lionel Messi tackled an Algerian player by appearing to step on his calf. The Polish referee awarded a free kick to Algeria, but he didn't issue a yellow card or red card to Messi. And most agree it was a serious foul. That's

0: possible the referee simply gave Messi a pass because he's a standout player who's playing in his sixth World Cup, the most of any player in World Cup history. However, one Algerian sports analyst said there was actually a Jewish lobby plot behind the favoritism. He claimed Messi was protected by a Jewish lobby that controls the world and makes it run however they want. Now, you have to stop and think about that statement. If a Jewish lobby was behind all this, why didn't they work it out to have the Israeli team make it into the World Cup in the first place? Could the ref's decision reflect some partiality? That could, especially in light of Messi's status as one of the greatest players in history. But blaming Israel anytime your team gets a bad call is over the top. And by the way, Argentina eventually won 3-0, with Messi scoring all three of Argentina's goals.
1: And that's a look at current events from the Middle East here on The Land and the Book. We're coming up. It's a conversation about a tool that will give you a better handle on your New Testament. It's the New Testament Handbook, and you'll look forward to that conversation with us here on The Land and the Book from Moody Radio. Our website, thelandandthebook.org.
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3: This is Max McLean. 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Why do you look at the speck of sawdust in your brother's eye, and pay no attention to the plank in your own eye? How can you say to your brother, "Let me take the speck out of your eye," when all the time there is a plank in your own eye? 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From Matthew 7. Listen to the Bible. 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
1: If we really wanted to understand the New Testament, we'd go back in time. We'd walk up the hills and then down the valleys. We'd sample the food, the culture, and even the worship practices of the people. Sadly, we cannot do that. However, there's a tool you can use to get you most of the way, and we'll talk about it coming up. Hey, welcome back to The Land and the Book, Segment 2. I'm John Gager, inviting you to pause right now with me for another fresh idea on sharing Christ with a Jewish friend. So, as a follower of Jesus, you've taken a bold step. You've become friends with a Jewish person, and you'd like to share your faith with them. Question, what wrong assumptions might we have as followers of Jesus, typically, as we seek to reach out to our Jewish friends? That's a question I throw in the direction of Justin Krohn. Justin, do we have a lot of wrong assumptions?
9: Yeah, we do. I think the biggest is that we assume that Jewish people know the Old Testament, that they know the Hebrew Scriptures backwards and forwards, that they have this idea that just as we have our Bible on our nightstand or wherever we have it, that we access it, that Jewish people have one too. And the reality is they don't really study the Scriptures all that much. In fact, if they know anything, they know the traditions. They know what has been taught about what they should believe about the Bible, but not really the text itself. Mm. And so I think that's why it's critically important that followers of Jesus themselves know their Bibles so that they can communicate more effectively with Jewish people.
1: Their lack of exposure to the scriptures themselves, what does that say to us as followers of Jesus as we dialogue? Does it mean that we should avoid, or does it mean that we embrace the scriptures, or does it mean we just need to be extra careful in explaining?
9: I think we need to find out first and foremost, where are they at? What's their experience with the scriptures, and then communicate with them at that level, and then bring them along. Say, did you know that the prophet Isaiah says this? Are you familiar with this particular text in the Hebrew scriptures? And let them respond as they will.
1: Justin Krohn is helping us understand the importance of not making assumptions in our relationship and reaching out to Jewish people. Andy McLean serves as Bible publisher for Lifeway. It's a great collection of Christian resources. They're based in Nashville. He's earned multiple degrees, including a PhD in systematic theology from the University of Aberdeen. What is the New Testament handbook for somebody who's new to that?
10: Yeah, so the New Testament handbook is really kind of the second part. We started off with the Old Testament, which we've already alluded to and talked about. And then, you know, really we wanted to sort of accomplish the same objective with the New Testament handbook. And so a lot of the great features and the infographics and the introductions and the outlines that you loved about the Old Testament are now in the New Testament counterpart to that.
1: Well, no surprise, you've got a number of maps here, but these are just fresh and crisp and really, really good. There are lots of them. You've been generous with the maps. And really, it's the only way to properly understand so much of those Bible stories, right?
10: Yeah, that's right. Yeah. So there's a little bit of a difference or just aesthetic to these types of maps. Obviously, the content is the same in terms of, you know, none of the geographical places have moved, of course, but in terms of, you know, just sort of the aesthetic and sort of the color choices that we were able to do, especially as we're maybe like a particular map is trying to accomplish something unique, for instance, like Paul's voyage to Rome or like Paul's missionary journeys. And obviously you have these really helpful, you know, sort of just the arrows that kind of point you to, you know, where he went, when he went there.
1: Yeah. I love also the many, many different charts and infographics. Among them, you've got one is Jesus is God. And to me, that is such a relevant question today, because you encounter increasingly people who say, nah, he's not God. Or this is what's maddening to me, people who have the audacity to say he never claimed to be God. Well, you lay that out all very well in a chart here in this New Testament handbook.
10: And that's a great chart, you know, because this is just a one-page chart. It's going to orient the reader from a high-level perspective about these different concepts. The fact that he was pre-existent, the fact that he's the Son of God and what that means, and all the scripture references that kind of ground that, the fact that he is worthy of worship and all of the scripture passages that allude to that. And, you know, the fact that there's the Yahweh of the Old Testament and how that connects. And so there's just a really great one page. Like if you had to sort of orient yourself and kind of get a view of the landscape, this would be a great place to start just for that concept alone.
1: I think it's really, really important that you have done something throughout the book called Word Studies. And some Christians get nervous, they get sweaty palmed when they heard that word word study. Elaborate what it is and how you have executed that in this New Testament handbook, Andy.
10: The good thing about a word study is like you don't have to be an expert in the original languages. You don't have to be a reader of biblical Greek or know Hebrew or Aramaic. That is not the purpose of a word study. But the objective of a word study is just to kind of feel a contemporary English reader to give us a little bit more context and understanding of what this word means and its significance. Because there are certain things that are illumined or we gain greater understanding as we understand a little bit more of like the sort of the context of a word, you know, or its range of meanings, perhaps. If I'm talking about the word hesed and the loving kindness, you know, that's referred to in the Old Testament of God's love, his faithful love. Well, there's a lot that could be said on that word. And we unpack that a little bit in the Old Testament handbook and the same with the New Testament handbook. And so, you know, there's just a lot more context. And I think word studies just have a tendency to help us go just a little bit deeper and just have a little bit more of an appreciation for what we're reading.
1: We're talking with Andy McLean today about the New Testament handbook from Lifeway and a lot of great features, including, I love this chart, hearing the Old Testament in the New. Again, we've mentioned the fact that so many churches today are shying away from the Old Testament But here in this chart, we see Jesus imaged throughout the Old Testament. That is just huge, it seems to me.
10: You know, one of the beautiful things that not every modern day Bible reader understands, especially when they're reading the New Testament, is how much the New Testament authors are alluding back to the Old Testament, right? And that's a really cool thing. So we have lots of quotations that our Bibles kind of point out to us in the New Testament, over 400 quotations of verses in the New Testament that come from the Old Testament, but also just lots more allusions, though, you know, like these literary allusions.
1: Right, right.
10: And so, again, you know, it kind of goes back to that. I keep referring to the Emmaus Road, but it's such a powerful narrative of, you know, how he was explaining to them and pointing these things out in all the scriptures. And all the scriptures, in other words, when they were saying all the scriptures back then, you know, in the first century, they were just referring to the Old Testament. So all of these scriptures were pointing to the Messiah. And so that's, you know, one of the things that this handbook tries to point out so well.
1: Yeah, and it does a great job. And I'm so glad you've referenced, you think of Jesus on the Emmaus Road with those folks whose eyes were blinded spiritually to the fact that they were walking with Jesus. And you've just quoted it, you know, he opened the word to them, opened their eyes and shared with them through the prophets, through Moses, through the scriptures, through the Psalms. And it's all there, these references to Jesus, if we'll just take the time to uncover just a bit, right?
10: Yeah, that's right. You know, there's lots of pointers and signs and symbols, you know, that are kind of looking forward to the New Testament, right? There's lots of promises that were made in the Old Testament that we see come fulfilled in the New Testament. And so we want to kind of camp out on that and call that out. All of these concepts, we help explain that we see it, the concept started, this motif and this theme kind of started in the Old Testament, but now we're seeing it, you know, more fulfilled and realized and completed in the New Testament through Jesus's person and work.
1: Andy McLean serves as Bible publisher for Lifeway, and because you're the guy, you're the man, I have to ask, Andy, how do you create something like this and say, we'll include this, but not that? How did you draw the line at things you wouldn't include and maybe things you would?
10: Yeah, great question. Yeah, so we're kind of limited, yeah, on space, but we do need to make some selections. And so this is where having a great team, an editorial team, comes in handy. And so, you know, we have a great team of internal editors that we're working with to develop, you know, this content. You know, we have content and other resources that we were able to kind of pull from as well. But, you know, for every book, though, we're trying to look at it book by book. Okay, so like, you know, these are some of the main themes that the book of Matthew covers. This is, you know, Matthew's audience. This is what he was trying to communicate in terms of his gospel. Every book, you know, we kind of do that same approach. And so with the gospels, maybe it's a little bit easier because some of the gospels we could say, okay, let's have some really great infographics on the parables of the kingdom.
1: Right.
10: Or Jesus's signs and wonders, you know, or maybe some of Jesus's, you know, personal dialogues with people. Those are great to kind of synthesize and put, you know, like in a one-page chart. Just to kind of help people. So it kind of resonates a little bit differently. Like if you read through the Gospels, obviously you're, you know, reading about all of these signs and wonders that Jesus is performing and how these signs and wonders are validating his message, of course. But at the same time, it's just kind of different to see them all sort of organized.
1: Yes.
10: And grouped in a different way.
1: I notice even when you guys do timelines, they're slightly different. They feel fresh. And if you like timelines as I do, I think you'll find this also a great tool because they synthesize a lot of information in a small amount of space and give you the ability to kind of process it differently. I think that's probably the advantage of a timeline. What do you think?
10: Yeah, I agree. And again, you know, we're not trying to reinvent the timeline here. Obviously, the timeline is the timeline, but you can make a timeline visually compelling. You know, mm-hmm. You can make it pretty, in other words. And that's one of the things that we were trying to do, again, with this New Testament edition that we started with the Old Testament. We have a beautiful message in the gospel. We have a beautiful message in the story of redemption. How can we showcase that in the design?
1: Yeah.
10: And so that's, you know, one of the things that we were trying to do, which is the beautiful aesthetics and the images that kind of go throughout this handbook.
1: You devote an entire chart to problems in Corinth. We've got those who bring division in the church, the treatment of fellow Christians living in sin, matters of sexuality, propriety in church worship, disputes about food, spiritual gifts, the resurrection, on it goes. Boy, that church had a lot of problems, and you begin to understand when you just look at the extensiveness of that list, why it was so necessary for Paul to write what he did and as much as he did, right?
10: Yeah, that's right. Yeah. And this is a great example of sort of the individual use case. So like I know of people who have you know, they've been in conversation with someone maybe over this book, you know, or maybe something related to another book. And, you know, the person that read the Bible with them, you know, they have questions and, you know, they're trying to figure out, you know, the best way to answer this. They'll snap a photo of this page, kind of send it to them. It kind of helps that new Bible reader out. Okay, like here's a summary of like what was taking place in Corinth at the time. A lot of the issues they're kind of, you know, experiencing, what's causing division amongst the body of Christ. But there are other instances like that as well that I think makes this super helpful.
1: I find one of the most interesting charts is titled, Who Was at the Cross? It's a complete list of everybody mentioned in Scripture. I've never seen that done before. Fascinating.
10: Yeah, that's a great chart as well. And so, honestly, I haven't seen this done too many times either. But it does kind of give like, hey, look, here's a comprehensive account, you know, of the eyewitnesses, right? And so, you know, one of the things that Paul talks about in 1 Corinthians is, you know, that the resurrection is the key to our faith. Everything kind of hinges on the physical resurrection. And so we have a number of external references to the resurrection, a lot of those just being the eyewitnesses. And so over at one point, you know, there were over 500 eyewitnesses, but lots of individuals, you know, who were eyewitnesses. And so, you know, if somebody were just kind of like looking, okay, like what is the evidence for the resurrection? Obviously the empty tomb, you know, there's lots of other tangible empirical evidences, eyewitnesses being another one. If they want to kind of get just a high level overview of who those eyewitnesses were, the individuals, and then the reference, this would be a great place to start.
1: Yeah. Tell me something, Andy, as you worked on this project, what aspect of Jesus did you fall more in love with?
10: Probably for me, and in general sense, high level sort of kind of goes across the handbook. Obviously, there's lots of really great things that increases my biblical knowledge and understanding, and therefore, hopefully, my love for God. And that's going to be things, you know, like understanding Jesus as the prophet, the priest, the king, you know, some of these other things as well. So there's lots of content like that that's been incredibly rewarding. But I think for me, just generally speaking, it's nice to kind of just sit for an extended period of time in the New Testament, trying to think. And of course, you're kind of working with a team and you're strategizing, of course, but you're dwelling on the content and you're trying to figure out, okay, like what would be a resource that would help people understand their Bibles better, that they would see Jesus more clearly, that hopefully that it would increase all their affections for Jesus because they're understanding, you know, more of how he is the greater prophet, the greater priest, the greater king, or he is the promised one in the Old Testament. So it was just sort of like through the process, honestly,
1: yeah,
10: that you're kind of walking through, sitting with Jesus' discourses, reading his miracles, understanding, you know, just at the feet of those narratives that we, you know, treasure so much. It was just during that whole process of trying to develop this that just made us enjoy our Savior all the more.
1: Well, lots to look at, lots to learn from, and lots more to love about Jesus as you go through the New Testament handbook. A link to that at our website, thelandandthebook.org. Andy, thank you for the tremendous work that's gone into this and for sharing your expertise today on The Land and the Book.
10: Thank you so much for having me.
1: Yeah. Gerald Peterman is next. Don't go away. You're going to love the questions that listeners have emailed us here on The Land and the Book.
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1: The Bible is such a great book. 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I'm John Gager, but the truth of the matter is, as we open that Bible, read that Bible, study that Bible, we do come to questions, right? 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And that's why we're so glad for this third segment on the program, which is devoted entirely to your questions. And those questions come to us via email. And right up front, I'll give you that email address so you can be a part of a future broadcast with your question. It's thelandandthebook@moody.edu. thelandandthebook@moody.edu. Those questions don't get to a machine. It's not an AI kind of a thing. It's a real guy kind of a thing. That real guy is Dr. Gerald Peterman, who sits across from me. Welcome, by the way, brother. Good to have you with us.
15: It's good to be here.
1: And what is the process? This email arrives, and you take about 6 months to write them back?
15: 10 minutes to 10 days, maybe.
1: Okay.
15: I've turned around a few real fast, and other ones I've had to ponder them and go back to the books and ask, what is going on with that?
1: But none of them are ever overlooked or ignored. You can expect a personalized response and perhaps a part of this broadcast in the future. Again, email that question to thelandandthebook@moody.edu. As believers, there's a great need for us to share the gospel with the Jewish people, and many of our listeners faithfully pray, partner with ministries that are doing just that. But what if you could personally take part in bringing the gospel to Jewish people? Well, our friends at Life in Messiah would love the opportunity to get believers involved in Jewish ministry, and they regularly organize outreach teams to Brooklyn, New York, South Florida, even to Israel outside of times of conflict. These ministry trips will equip you to understand how to share the gospel with Jewish people, and they'll give you the opportunity to actively share your faith and provide tools and resources that you take home with you, so it's not a one-and-done thing. And if you want to get hands-on training, practical experience in Jewish evangelism, you can't do any better than visiting lifeinmessiah.org and click on the Moody Radio button there at lifeinmessiah.org. Man, we've got some great questions coming in.
15: We do.
1: And let's get right to Willie's, who takes us to Jonah, verse 3 of chapter 3, where it says, Nineveh was a very large city. It took 3 days to go through it. In verse 4, it says, Jonah went a day's journey into the city, proclaiming, 40 more days, and Nineveh will be overthrown. So here's the question from Willie. Did Jonah walk 3 days around Nineveh, or just 1 day?
15: I think it was just 1 day. In 3:3, it's true. Nineveh was exceedingly great, a 3 days walk. That is, if you wanted to cover the whole thing, or you wanted to like walk around the city, it could easily be 40 miles. It could easily take you 3 days.
1: Wow.
15: But the key is in verse 4. Jonah began to go into the city 1 day's walk, and he called out, 40 days and Nineveh will be overthrown. So he starts his preaching, but he never actually covers the whole city. He never actually completes his task, because right away in verse 5, what do we find? There's this massive repentance that goes on, and I think he just gives up. Because now he's angry because God's been merciful. Now he's just ticked.
1: These people are actually repenting.
15: Yep.
1: That's a good question, though, Willie. Thank you for that. Here's Terry's. In conversation at Bible study, a comment was made about the rapture. It brought up the question as to whether at the rapture we will be bodily taken to heaven, or is it our souls only that will be taken to heaven by Christ, leaving dead bodies on the earth?
15: Oh, yes. Well, we should go to 1 Thessalonians 4. Jesus died and rose again, and he'll bring with him those who have fallen asleep in Jesus, that is, those who trust him. Paul says, the Lord will descend, and the dead in Christ will rise first, right? The Lord will descend, the dead in Christ will rise. That is, they're going to be resurrected. They're going to go up in their new bodies. And then we will be transformed. We who remain alive will be caught up with them in the air. I take it that's going to be with a transformed or a new body, not a resurrected body, since we don't die. I think we get a hint of this from 1 Corinthians 15. Behold, I tell you a mystery. We will not all sleep, but we will all be changed. The dead will be raised, and then we will be changed, because this corruptible must put on incorruption. So we're going to be raptured in an uncorruptible body.
1: Okay, great answer to Terry's good question there. And you can email yours to us at thelandandthebook@moody.edu. Again, why not get an answer to that question that's been puzzling you at thelandandthebook@moody.edu. Nancy was reading Nehemiah 3 about walls being rebuilt, where the city of David is mentioned. She asks, is it likely that King David's burial site was outside the walls of Jerusalem, as well as outside what was called the City of David? At that time, were cave-like tombs used for royalty?
15: I like this question, but we should go to 1 Kings 2. What does 1 Kings 2:10 say? Then David slept with his fathers and was buried in the City of David. So from Scripture's perspective, the burial is in the City of David. Now, where is that? Where is that ancient 10th century City of David compared to the modern, nearly 3,000 years later, City of Jerusalem? Hard to know. But about the question of burial, yes, it's quite common for royal families to be buried in a cave, or with a big family like David, and they've got resources to have a cave hewn out of stone.
1: Janet says, I have a question about tithing as it relates to 1 Corinthians 16, verse 2. It seems we need tithes to keep the actual church afloat, electricity, other biblical ministries, also to support the pastor and staff. Where is that supposed to come from?
15: I appreciate our listeners bringing this up a few times recently. We need to keep talking about this. This is a very important subject. Let's go to 1 Corinthians 16. And I'm going to read the first three verses. Paul says, now concerning the collection for the saints, as I directed the churches in Galatia, so you do also. On the first day of the week, each of you is to put aside something and store it up, as he may prosper, so there will be no collection when I come. And when I arrive, I will send those whom you pick by letter to carry your gift to Jerusalem. In other words, in 1 Corinthians 16, we're not talking about a collection that's going to supply the needs of the Corinthian church. We're talking about a collection that's going to supply the needs of a church hundreds of miles away. Hmm. This is not about local costs.
1: Right, right.
15: So I wouldn't go to 1 Corinthians 16, but sometimes I think my brothers and sisters in Christ are going to equate the term give with tithe, or equate the term tithe with give. So if I say we're not required to tithe, they might think we're not required to give. Oh no, wait, please forgive me. That's not what I mean. Let's go to 1 Timothy 5.
1: Okay.
15: What does Paul say in 1 Timothy 5? He says, let the elders who rule well be regarded as worthy of double honor, especially those who labor at preaching and teaching. For the scripture says, you shall not muzzle an ox when it treads out the grain, and the laborer deserves his wages. This statement, the laborer deserves his wages, comes from our Lord Jesus, Matthew 10:10. So here we have a local elder in a local congregation, and Paul's saying, you should support those folks who teach you, guide you, counsel you. They are worth their salary. So here's at least one basis for giving to your local congregation. Here's another one that's just kind of practical. Do you want a building for your church to meet in? You want it to be warm in winter and cool in summer?
1: Right, right, right.
15: You want it to have toilets in there, maybe coffee in the kitchen? You do. So if we want that to be there, then we should pay for it. Every one of us should make a contribution toward paying for that.
1: You know, it seems to me an awful lot of pulses get going when you talk about money and giving. And sadly, I sometimes pick up on questions around the themes of tithing. And the spirit that you pick up on is, people really want it made plain that we don't have to tithe anymore, as if we can now give less. And that's sometimes something you pick up on. Maybe I'm reading wrong. I don't want to be too much of a cynic. But you've already said it, you know, tithing and giving, not the same.
15: Tithing and giving are not the same. And I don't think we should be giving less.
1: Yeah.
15: But I think we should be giving what we can afford to give. But we should also be giving sacrificially. Another example that's come to mind right away.
1: Yeah.
15: And that is, when we're in 1 Timothy 5, Paul says, I'm going to summarize it. I'm not going to open to it. I'm going to summarize it. Paul says, the local congregation should support its widows. Well, you get this from your Old Testament. God is very concerned for widows, but you should be very careful what kind of widow. Not a widow who's got a large inheritance from her husband, who's spending and spending and spending. No, someone who's left alone, someone who has a proven track record of being godly and prayerful and truly has nowhere else to turn, and the congregation should support her. So now I've talked about two different ways a congregation should work. Now, actually three, you know. Give money for your building, give money for your poor, and give money for your pastor. And we could go on and on and on. There's lots of good texts in the New Testament about giving.
16: I don't think anybody's going to arrive in heaven and wish they'd given less.
15: No, absolutely. I think you're right.
16: Jesus said, you know, store up treasures in heaven. Where your treasure is, there your heart will be also. Great advice. Lots of great scripture. We've covered a lot of ground. Want to say thanks to everybody who submitted a question. And a welcome to you, if you didn't, to get that question to us at the Land and the Book at moody.edu. 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Up next, your friend and mine, Charlie Dyer, is back with his devotional on the Land and the Book.
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20: The simplest of living organisms, a cell. 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You can't assemble one of those." They can't!
21: Voted one of the top 50 most influential minds in the world, and a Messianic Jew who believes Jesus is the Jewish Messiah. Welcome to Faith of a Scientist with Dr. James Tour.
20: Psalm 91. He says, "I will say to the Lord, my refuge and my fortress, my God in whom I trust." Look what he says. He says, "Say it to the Lord. I will say to the Lord, my refuge, my fortress, my God in whom I trust." You take that word and you speak it forth. God already knows who he is. This is for us. You remind yourself who God is. That he is your refuge, he is your fortress, he is the one in whom you can trust. You learn to call upon him. Lord, as I try to solve this problem, Father, I cry out to you for great insight. And then the scriptures say that the eyes of the Lord move to and fro throughout the entire earth to strongly support those whose heart is completely his. And he empowers you by the Holy Spirit. You are my refuge, my fortress, my God in whom I trust. Jesus said, "You don't receive because you do not ask." Will we ask of him?
21: This has been Faith of a Scientist with Dr. James Tour. Watch his powerful testimony on YouTube, Facebook, or drjamestour.com.
5: 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Therefore, if you have been raised up with Christ, keep seeking the things above, where Christ is, seated at the right hand of God. 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
0: From the files of Unshackled, Pacific Garden Mission presents Free Indeed. Money became my God when I was young because we were so poor. I'm George Simonka, fourth child in a family of six who lived in a mill town in New Jersey. My parents spoke their native Hungarian, so I didn't learn English for several years. After seeing men without arms who had worked at the mill, I decided to make money the easy way, by gambling. I ran away from home several times and was put in a special class for rebellious children before I quit school altogether. Every job I had was an opportunity to steal. I was 17 when the Japanese bombed Pearl Harbor, so I joined the Navy. But my rebellious attitude eventually earned me a bad conduct discharge in 1944. For the next 5 years, I hitchhiked around the country, working some, stealing more. For a while, I bootlegged. I was a derelict reduced to a rescue mission in Arizona when I heard the gospel the first time. It meant nothing to me, but they gave me a Gospel of John that I read in a cold, wet boxcar in Vancouver. 3 times I read that gospel before I got on my knees asking God to forgive me and make me his own. The Bible promises that if any man be in Christ, he is a new creature. Old things are passed away, behold, all things are become new, and it's true. I went to a rescue mission in Seattle where they helped me grow in faith and responsibility as a man. God gave me a beautiful wife, and we served the Lord more than 40 years as director of 2 rescue missions. God made me whiter than snow through the blood of Christ who set me free. If the Son therefore shall make you free, ye shall be free indeed. If you would like to be free from the weight of sin by accepting Jesus Christ as Lord and Savior, call 1-888-NEED-HIM right now. Free Indeed is a production of Pacific Garden Mission, 1458 South Canal Street, Chicago, Illinois, 60607. Email unshackled@pgm.org.
16: Monuments. We build them to honor those who have achieved or built or invented or given something great. But whoever heard of building a monument to yourself? Welcome back to the Land and the Book segment 4. Charlie, I understand you've uncovered some biblical evidence to somebody who's actually done that?
2: Absolutely, John.
16: Oh, wow. I'm looking forward to hearing that after we hear this Holy Land experience.
22: Well, you have heard that Jesus is God with skin on, and a trip to Israel really puts a physical aspect on all of the towns, all the places that you have been reading about in your Bible. And I have studied the Bible for a number of years, but nothing has really opened my eyes like this trip to Israel. I'm so blessed to have been here to be able to see this. My favorite spot, I believe, was Capernaum, and to see the streets and to see the synagogue where Jesus stood, and to just sit there and think of the woman with the issue of blood and all those familiar stories that are so beautiful, they just appeared before me and just really made it all come alive to me. And there is no mistaking that a trip to Israel really enhances your study of the Bible like it has mine.
16: All right, somebody who has the audacity, the chutzpah, the arrogance to build a monument to themselves? Who could that be, Charlie? Well, I won't force you to give the answer. Here you go with today's devotional.
2: Well, thank you. I will give it eventually, though. But right now, we want to go to Jerusalem. In fact, the sun is peeking over the Mount of Olives as we stand on its summit, looking down at the city of Jerusalem. Early morning is the best time of the day to view the city from this vantage point. The angle of the sun gives the limestone walls a golden hue, and the early morning shadows provide depth and texture that helps define the Kidron Valley below. The city looks new and fresh and inviting. Now, as we walk down the Mount of Olives, I want you to watch closely for a very special monument. It's in the Kidron Valley, but its distinctive cone-shaped top will only be visible as we get closer to the bottom of the hill. There. See that large decorative cone sticking up just a little off to our left? That's our destination today. It's called Absalom's Pillar, or Absalom's Tomb, and like many of the other things around Jerusalem, it has nothing to do with the person after whom it's named. But I'm getting ahead of myself. The monument was actually a tomb. It was built around the time of Jesus, 1,000 years after the time of David's son Absalom. So how in the world did this tomb get associated with Absalom? It likely happened during the influx of Christian pilgrims in the Middle Ages. When Christian pilgrims started traveling to Jerusalem, they wanted to find the places mentioned in the Bible, and the locals were more than happy to show them the sites they wanted to see, for a price, of course. And sometimes they took the muffler repair shop approach to locating sites. We'll make it fit. One of the sites the pilgrims were searching for was the Pillar of Absalom, mentioned in 2 Samuel 18. Now, Absalom in his lifetime had taken and set up for himself a pillar, which is in the King's Valley, for he said, "I have no son to preserve my name." So he named the pillar after his own name, and it is called Absalom's Monument to this day. The Bible said the monument was still around to this day, so the pilgrims went looking for it. Now, they missed the fact that those words were written around the time of King Solomon, thousands of years earlier. But they went looking for a pillar, and here was this monument right in the Kidron Valley. It had to be Absalom's pillar. And that's how this rather ostentatious tomb by some very important but otherwise unknown person around the time of Jesus took on the name of Absalom. But as we stand here by this pillar, I do want us to think about the life of Absalom. Absalom had it all. He was tall, dark, and handsome. He was wealthy. He was the son of the king. The writer of 2 Samuel captures the initial impression people had of this son of David. Now, in all Israel, there was no one as handsome as Absalom. So highly praised from the sole of his foot to the crown of his head, there was no defect in him. The man looked good. Absalom was as stately and imposing as this monument that now bears his name. But sadly, his heart and character were also as cold and empty as this tomb. We know the story of his failed attempt to rise up and overthrow his father, a rebellion that cost him his life. And that's when the writer of 2 Samuel inserts the story of the pillar. At first, it looks like a simple footnote to the story, but I believe the writer had a deeper purpose. The story of Absalom's monument to himself was inserted to illustrate the real problem with Absalom. He looked good on the outside, but he was self-centered and self-absorbed. He set up for himself the pillar, and he named it after his own name. Absalom was in love with himself. Absalom's pillar is a reminder of the need to constantly check our motives. Are our actions self-centered or God-centered? Are we focused on our agenda or His? Are we building our kingdom or His? Our motives are not always apparent to others, but they're never hidden from God. Charles Thomas Studd was born into a wealthy English family, much like the family in the fictional Downton Abbey television series. Charles studied at Eton and then continued on to Trinity College, Cambridge, a well-established pathway to continued success in life. But he not only had family wealth and the proper educational credentials, Charles was also a star athlete, excelling at cricket. He played in the original match against Australia that gave rise to the Ashes, one of the longest and most enduring rivalries in international sport. Charles could have become just another wealthy aristocrat, successful in life, only to be forgotten after death. But two events changed the course of his life. The first was the conversion of his father during one of D.L. Moody's evangelistic campaigns in England. Charles soon followed in his father's footsteps. The second event happened 6 years later when Charles's older brother became seriously ill. For the first time in his life, Charles confronted this question: what's all the fame and flattery worth when a person comes to face eternity? That profound question changed the course of Charles's life. The man who had it all left it all to serve Christ. Charles was one of the Cambridge Seven who offered themselves to Hudson Taylor for missionary service in China. While in China, he received word that his father had died and left him an inheritance of £29,000. To put that in perspective, in England at the time, the average worker made about a pound a day, and the wealthiest 1% of society had an income of £10,000 a year. Charles inherited a fortune and promptly gave it all away, including a gift of £5,000 to Moody Bible Institute in Chicago. From China, Charles traveled to India planting churches, and from there he went into the heart of darkest Africa, into the Belgian Congo, and that's where he died in 1931. What prompted a man of wealth and leisure to leave it all and spend his life in the poorest, most difficult places on the face of the planet? Charles Thomas Studd, better known by his initial CT, summarized it all in a poem he wrote. The two lines that kept haunting him, kept driving him on, were these: "Only one life, 'twill soon be past. Only what's done for Christ will last." Take one last look at Absalom's pillar, and then ask yourself these troubling questions. What are my real motives behind my actions? Am I doing what I do to please God, or to make a name for myself? Am I more like Absalom or C.T. Studd? Each man is now gone, and each left behind a legacy. But only one of those still remains, and that legacy will continue on into eternity. Remember, only one life, 'twill soon be past. Only what's done for Christ will last.
16: 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Thank you for sharing not just that story about Absalom, but for the example in C.T. Studd. Well, talk, Charlie, to listeners who are still not aware of our podcast, what it offers them and where they can get it.
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3: 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Tongkom Philavon spent more than two decades sharing the gospel and planting churches in northern Laos, even as communist authorities repeatedly interrogated him and threatened him to stop. A village leader warned Tongkom the police wanted to kill him. His response was unwavering: "I am ready. If God allows me to die, I am willing. How I die, it is up to me to give glory to God or not." A week later, two strangers shot him seven times. Tongkom died in his wife Sangdara's arms. Pray for Sangdara and their children and for the church in Laos that Tongkom gave his life to build.
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6: 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Psalm 46:1 says, "God is our refuge and our strength, a very present help in trouble." Not distant, not delayed, present. Right here, right now. That's the kind of God we serve. And at KHCB, every sermon, every song is here to remind you who God is. 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
23: It's 88 and mostly cloudy. Wind is from the south-southwest at 10 to 15 miles per hour. Today, clear with a high in the upper 90s. Tonight, clear with a low in the low 80s. Then tomorrow, clear with a high in the upper 90s. Tomorrow night, partly cloudy with a low in the low 80s. It's 88 and mostly cloudy.
14: Hello, friends, and welcome once again to Sincerely Yours Time. Always a delight to look through the cards, letters, notes, and emails that are sent our way. 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Sometimes summer months can be a little bit slow for nonprofit ministries, and we are grateful for each and every one of you who get in touch with us here at KHCB through the summer. Let's start today with a short note from a listener in Brownfield, Texas. This was attached to a gift to the ministry. They write, "Dear KHCB, thank you. You have been a blessing. Love the sermons, wisdom, and music. Signed, Love." Well, thank you for getting in touch with us. I trust that God is using the ministry of KHCB in your life. And I love that you use the word wisdom there. Of course, there is wisdom that is found through God's word. We're grateful for the knowledge, understanding, and wisdom that the Lord provides us through the scriptures and the teaching here on KHCB. So thank you for writing to us. 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This listener writes, "KHCB family, enclosed is my donation for now. 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Thanks for all the work your staff members put in. Hugs and blessings." Well, thank you so much. Thank you for being a special part of the KHCB family and listening to us in College Station. We're grateful that the Lord, again, providing wisdom through KHCB. I love that that word has been used twice here today. Thank you for listening, and I trust that God will continue to use KHCB in your life as you tune in. Well, friends, as I mentioned, sometimes the mail can be a little quiet here during these summer months. 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Again, that's email@khcb.org. Or you can send something to our street address, which is 2424 South Boulevard, Houston, Texas, 77098. That's 2424 South Boulevard, Houston, Texas, 77098. Well, just a couple of months ago, our very own Bruce Munsterman stepped down after over 48 years of ministry here at KHCB. You'll have a chance to listen in to an interview that we recorded with Bruce tomorrow at noon here on KHCB. Wayne Shepherd spent some time with Bruce reminiscing about the history of KHCB and Bruce's tenure here. I think you'll enjoy this conversation. Now, if you can't join us Sunday at noon, it is available on demand through our website. Just go to khcb.org and click on that on-demand feature, and you can listen to that interview with Wayne Shepherd and Bruce Munsterman. 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I'm pleased to share that yesterday we received $26,777 in support, $50 for the Pete Steigerwald Legacy Fund. That means that our total now for the month of June is up to $178,281. Our budget for this month is $350,000. Which means that $176,132 is still needed to reach our monthly operational budget. We are so grateful for your prayers and faithful financial support of KHCB. 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
8: According to some, our modern-day Christmas tree is not modern at all, but dates back to Old Testament biblical times as part of pagan ritual and idolatry. Is that true, though? Well, stay with us for the answer.

You're listening to the Question and Answer Program, a ministry of the Through the Bible Radio Network. These questions were first discussed by our teacher, Dr. J. Vernon McGee, during the over 30 years of his broadcasting ministry. The questions and his answers have been preserved for our enjoyment and enlightenment in the Word of God.

0: verses that go before, and actually you need the verses that follow this passage of Scripture here. Paul has made it very clear that men are justified by faith and by faith alone, and that by the deeds of the law. He says that no one or no flesh shall be justified. That is, you can never be saved by the law. Now, that naturally would raise this question that Paul asks here. Wherefore then serveth the law? Now, it was added not so much because of transgressions, but for the sake of transgressions. The law was given because man was already a sinner and doing things that God forbade. And the law is given now because of these transgressions to let man know that he's a sinner. And Paul said he'd never have known that coveting was a sin if the law hadn't said, thou shalt not covet. Now, that is the reason the law was given. And it was a temporary thing. It was given till the seed should come to whom the promise was made. And that seed, of course, is Christ, and we get that from this chapter here. And it was ordained by angels in the hands of a mediator. Now, a mediator is not a mediator of one, but God is one. Now, you see, a mediator is one who stands between one person and another person. He mediates. He brings them together. Well, there must be then, God is a mediator, but God is one. Who's he going to mediate with? Well, there must be somebody out there, and that's the sinner. And therefore, we're told that there's one mediator between God and man, the man Christ Jesus. And he puts his hand in the hand of God and his other hand in the hand of man, and he brings them together in redemption with the blood-stained hands, nail pierced. He brings them together. And that, I think, is the meaning that is here. I'd like to follow on through how he goes on to show how the law was given to bring man to come to Christ, and that Christ is the one that can bring us to God. How wonderful this is.
1: The same listener has a second question that also comes from a particular passage of Scripture. He says, could you also explain Luke chapter 11, verses 14 and 23 through 26? Are these verses related?
0: May I say to you that they are related. All of them are. They're part and parcel of one great subject here, and that is this subject of demonism. I read verse 14. He was casting out a demon. It was dumb. It came to pass when the demon was gone out, the dumb spoke, and the people wondered. Now, he continues on in this area, talking about, very frankly, the subject of demonism. If you follow it on down, and I'm not going to read that, but you'll find that he is talking about that, and he's accused of casting out demons by Satan. And he makes it very clear that he's not doing it by Beelzebub, but that he's doing it by the power of God. And then he gives them this verse here that you ask about, verse 23. He that is not with me is against me, and he that gathereth not with me scattereth. Well, he has made the statement that when a strong man arm keepeth his palace, his goods are in peace. And if he's doing it by Satan, why, he'd be doing it against himself because he's casting out these demons, which is satanic. And now he says to these that have accused him of casting out demons by the power of Satan that if you're not with him, you're against him. And therefore, the Lord Jesus draws a line of demarcation here for these that are making the accusation. Either they're going to be for him or they're going to be against him because God and Satan and the Lord Jesus and Satan are on opposite sides here. Then he makes this observation by giving this parable here. He says, when the

0: unclean spirit is gone out of a man. He walketh through dry places, seeking rest and finding none. He saith, I will return unto my house whence I came out. And what he's illustrating here, just casting out a demon is not, after all, although he's not doing it by the power of Satan, casting out a demon is only half of the job. What happened here was, and if you'd read on in the parable, that there was a house, and he uses that, is gone out of a man seeking rest. He considered the man his house, and he went out, and the man put him out, I guess, got rid of him, and the man was all swept, cleaned, and garnished. That is, he got reformed, all cleaned up. And reformation is not enough. This business of trying to improve yourself, that's no good in God's sight, because here was a demon actually put out of a man. But the demon still controlled the man, because the day came when these spirits, they joined up with this one that was cast out, and when they came back, well, they all moved in. Why? Because the man was empty. There's nothing there to take the place of the demon. And that would seem to suggest that if this man here that had the demon cast out of him, if he didn't take another step of coming to Christ, and as he said, you gave me the verse, he that gathereth not with me scattereth. If he did not come now to Christ, that he's actually on the devil's side, and if he's just reformed, that's no good. You have to come to Christ for a transformation, and you have to come to him for a real change, and to be now indwelt by the Spirit of God, the Spirit of Christ must come and dwell within you. Why, if that doesn't take place, then these people that are just cleaned up, they are in more danger than anyone else, because the demon can enter and bring in all of his friends, and we're told the last state of the man is worse than the first. And that's my reason for saying that I think the church members today that have really not been born again, that actually hear the gospel, and they are all reformed. They're nice, sweet, lovely people to know. They do many nice things, but they still belong to the devil. And it's not until that they are born again and come over on Christ's side. So he's put together quite a bit here, you see. And he goes farther than just casting out the demon. That ought to be a lesson for many of these people today that are spending a lot of time in casting out demons. We've got a lot of people that are doing that today. At least they think they're doing it.
1: Moving on, our next question comes from a listener in Indianapolis, Indiana, who writes, could you please explain the difference between the spirit and the soul?
0: May I say to you that many times in the scripture, the word spirit and soul are used synonymously. That is, they mean the same thing. But there are times when the spirit and the soul are different. Now, the word that is translated soul is the word psuche. We get our word psychology from it. It is that part of man that is the mental part of man, and it's more than mental. There is the emotional part, the part of man where he makes judgments, all of that sort of thing. That is part of our personality, and that's actually the soul. Now, the word for spirit is pneuma. And that actually means wind, breath. And so it is used of the Holy Spirit also. And that part of man is the part of man that you can't put your finger on at all. And it's the part of man that actually is depraved. You and I are born in this world with a depraved nature, not just physical and not just psychological, but a spirit that controls our body and our mind, that leads us into evil, leads us down the wrong path. Now, that's the reason we must be born again. And therefore, the scripture makes a distinction between the soul and the spirit. You remember in the epistle to the Hebrews that the writer says the word of God is quick and powerful and sharper than any two-edged sword, dividing asunder even bone and marrow and soul and spirit, so that there is a distinction, and yet they are used in places in a synonymous way.
1: Our next question comes to us from a listener in East Pittsburgh, Pennsylvania, who says, "You've mentioned that Ishmael, the son of the bondwoman Hagar, would not be heir with Isaac, the son of the free woman Sarah. Isn't this a contradictory action on the part of God as compared to the situation with Jacob, who had 12 sons by four women, two being his wives and the other two maidservants? Could you please provide your understanding to this situation?"
0: Now, very candidly, when you're dealing with Abraham, you are dealing with the son that God had promised to Abraham and Sarah. And the son of Hagar, Ishmael, is not the one God had promised. And therefore, Abraham and this woman, Sarah, they're entirely wrong in the fact that Hagar had a child by Abraham at Sarah's suggestion. They named him Ishmael. Now, that boy could not inherit because of the fact that God is making it crystal clear that it'll have to be according to his will. Now, that, I think, explains Abraham, because actually, I think that when you read the record, you see that Ishmael could not be accepted, could not be in the line. But actually, these 12 sons of Jacob's, they're all in the line. They're in the line that leads from Abraham. You see, the twin brother of old Jacob had been set aside. Esau had been set aside. And now it has to be Jacob's offspring. And it's quite interesting. He was tricked into marrying Leah. I don't think you can blame old Jacob for that, because he was tricked into that. He thought he was marrying Rachel. But God blessed that union, because actually it was a real union. And from that came several of the outstanding sons and tribes of Israel. In fact, Judah came from that line. And then you notice that Joseph and Benjamin came from Rachel. And so you have here these two boys that were outstanding. Of course, Joseph became a prime minister, and two tribes actually came from him. And then also there was the little tribe of Benjamin. But the other tribes never really filled a very prominent place. It was the ones that came from the two wives. And this man was tricked into that first marriage, as we well know. But they are all in the line that comes from Abraham that was to be blessed. But Ishmael was not in that line of Abraham and of Sarah that God had promised to bless. And I think that when you read that you see that is the explanation. You impress me that you are questioning God's judgment in doing this, that he had no right to do it. Well, whether we believe it or not, he certainly had a right here. And I believe that it was consistent and not contradictory, certainly with his nature. God never does anything contradictory with his nature. The problem is with you and with me, by the way.
1: The same listener also has a second question. He says, "Why did God allow such harassment of David in his conflict with Saul?"
0: Well, God was training this man. He was conditioning this man and preparing him to rule over his people. And that was the explanation of this training. You might think it's pretty rough, but you'd have to talk to David and the Lord about that, because neither one of them thought it was. You do not find David complaining to God about this at all. I'm afraid you're finding fault where you ought not to find fault, and you're in danger of really questioning the judgment of God, the wisdom of God in what he does. Now, the Bible constantly states that David was a man after God's own heart. He loved David, so why did God permit this harassment of an innocent boy? Well, now, you must remember he was not an innocent boy. We know from his later conduct he was not, and even before his sin with Bathsheba, David revealed a very hot nature. In fact, the matter is, he was very narrow and bigoted in some of his judgments. God had to train this man, and God's not beating up an innocent boy. I don't like the tone of your questions, I must confess.
1: Our next question comes to us from Los Angeles, and this listener writes, I recently heard a minister say that the Christmas tree was a pagan ritual. He based his comments on Jeremiah chapter 10, verses 1 through 3. Could you please explain your position?
0: And may I say to you, there are several groups that always use that. And that is a question that came to me, and I answered it during the Christmas season. And I'm going to answer it for this party, and you're going to hear it in the good old summertime, but why shouldn't we deal with a question like this? May I say to you, these groups today and certain individuals have majored in this type of thing in the Bible, and I can't believe that it can do anything in the world but cause confusion, and it takes our attention off of the important thing. Now, to spend your time talking about the Christmas tree being a pagan rite isn't quite accurate by any means. And the passage that they use, they've taken it absolutely out of context. And I want to read it because I'd like for you to hear it. It's Jeremiah 10th chapter, and I'll begin reading at verse 1. And I'm going to read a little farther than this fellow reads because I think you need to understand it fully. And he just read enough, you know, to make his point. But it's totally taken out of context. I'm reading now. Hear ye the word which the Lord speaketh unto you, O house of Israel. Thus saith the Lord, learn not the way of the heathen, and be not dismayed at the signs of heaven, for the heathen are dismayed at them, for the customs of the people are vain. For one cutteth a tree out of the forest, the work of the hands of the workman with the axe. Now you see, he stops there. Now let's keep reading. They deck it with silver and with gold. They fasten it with nails and with hammers, that it move not. They are upright as the palm tree, but speak not. They must needs be born, because they cannot go. Be not afraid of them, for they cannot do evil, neither also is it in them to do good. Now, what's he talking about? He's talking about idols. They go into the forest, they cut down a tree, and they make an idol out of it. All those idols of the past were wooden idols. You see them in many, many places today. And of course, many have disappeared because of the deterioration of the wood. But they went into the forest, they cut down a tree. This is not somebody going into the forest, cutting down a tree to decorate it for Christmas. It has no relation whatsoever. And they would cut down this tree, make an idol of it, deck it with all kinds of decorations, and then they'd fall down and worship it. Now, God says to his people back there, he's speaking to Israel, by the way, he says, don't be afraid of that. It can't move. Now, I never knew anybody that was afraid of a Christmas tree. Even the most pagan heathen people I know, they're not afraid of the Christmas tree. And I've never heard of any of those heathen around us today falling down and worshiping the Christmas tree. They just use it as a matter of decoration. Now, I do think that Christmas today, taking it as a whole, has become really a pagan holiday. But that's no reason for Christians not having a Christmas tree.
1: Our final question today comes from Los Angeles. The person says, in Ephesians chapter 6, verses 2 and 3, there is a promise of a long life, and that it may be well with us if we honor our parents. If we do not honor them, will the opposite be true, that we will have a short life and things never being well with us?
0: May I say that the scripture doesn't say that. First of all, I think I should read the scripture. It says in Ephesians 6, beginning with 2, honor thy father and mother, which is the first commandment with promise, that it may be well with thee and thou mayest live long on the earth. Now, for the child of God today, why, it says, children, obey your parents in the Lord, for this is right. And then he quotes from the Old Testament. Now, in the Old Testament, God promised long life because the blessings of the Old Testament were largely earthly blessings and were confined largely to that area, although there were many spiritual blessings. But today, our blessings are spiritual blessings, and there are also physical blessings that come to us. Many of us have experienced that, but the important blessings, and here in Ephesians, it's blessed with all spiritual blessings in the heavenlies in Christ Jesus. So that I don't think that you can lift this out and say that today if you honor your father and mother, why, that means long life. That was the way it was under the Old Testament. Today, children are told to obey their parents. Now, this party goes on with another question here. Can that person never look forward to anything being well with them? Why, no, I don't think that's true today because we see the opposite true. There are some folk that disgrace their parents and they've lived a long life and things have gone well with them. I don't think that is applicable today. Does it apply to both Christians and non-Christians? Well, I don't think it's applicable today to either one, for that matter, because it's not given that way at all. It just says under the Old Testament, this was a commandment in the Old Testament, and there it was given with a promise. And Paul doesn't put a promise with it here. He just says, children, obey your parents in the Lord, for this is right. And that is the motivation for it today. And not the other at all. The other was true in the Old Testament. So my feeling is that you're trying to bring that up out of the Old Testament, make it applicable today. And actually, that's not what Paul's doing. All of the commandments are repeated in the New Testament for us, with the exception of the Sabbath day. And it's not given for us today. And boy, will I hear from that.
1: We hope that you've enjoyed today's program. If your mind has been stimulated to dig deeper into the Word of God and your studies raise questions from passages like we've heard today, then we suggest that you contact us for our resource catalog. 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

0: Following Jesus in our culture today can be hard. 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
1: So here's how it works. 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You ask for the cleansing of God, the power of God to wash you. You submit yourself to the Lordship of Jesus. You invite the power of the resurrected Jesus to begin to change you. And he begins to transform and change you from the inside out. That's what the Bible calls being born again. It's not you trying to measure up to religious standards. It's God working in you to transform you and change you from the inside out.
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1: It's 92 and partly cloudy. Wind is from the south at 10 to 15 miles per hour. Today, clear with a high in the upper 90s. Tonight, clear with a low in the low 80s. Then tomorrow, clear with a high in the upper 90s. Tomorrow night, partly cloudy with a low in the low 80s. It's 92 and partly cloudy.
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This is KHCB's Verse of the Week from Colossians 3, verses 1 and 2. Therefore, if you have been raised up with Christ, keep seeking the things above, where Christ is, seated at the right hand of God. Set your mind on the things above, not on the things that are on earth.

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1: It's 92 and partly cloudy. Wind is from the south at 15 to 20 miles per hour. Today, clear with a high in the upper 90s. Tonight, clear with a low in the low 80s. Then tomorrow, clear with a high in the upper 90s. Tomorrow night, partly cloudy with a low in the low 80s. It's 92 and partly cloudy.

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Coming up next is our June Hymn of the Month, Turn Your Eyes Upon Jesus by Selah.

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0: funeral is over, the casseroles have stopped coming, and everybody expects you to be moving on. But you're not ready to say goodbye. 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

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Coming up next is a request for Thank You, Jesus, for the Blood Applied by Charity Gale.

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0: This is John MacArthur welcoming you to Portraits of Grace. God's Word is the imperishable, living, and abiding seed that brings salvation. As a Christian, you have His Word implanted within you. As a result, you must nurture it by removing the weeds of filthiness and wickedness so it can produce the fruit of righteousness. That means you must be committed to a lifestyle of confession, which results from studying and obeying God's Word. That doesn't mean you'll be sinlessly perfect, but an ever-increasing spiritual maturity and obedience to the Word will mark your life. Jesus said, "If you abide in my word, then you are truly disciples of mine." I pray you'll receive his truth and abide in it continually. This is John MacArthur, hoping you'll join me again for Portraits of Grace.
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1: It's 93 and mostly cloudy. Wind is from the south at 15 to 20 miles per hour. Tonight, clear with a low in the low 80s. Then tomorrow, clear with a high in the upper 90s. Tomorrow night, partly cloudy with a low in the low 80s. It's 93 and mostly cloudy.

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0: Some seasons in life are just plain hard. I'm Cindy Tang with Moving Moments. My friend Liz walked through one with her teenage daughter. It was stressful and overwhelming. In fact, Liz told me that season took years off her life until she heard a gentle whisper from the Lord. Those were my years. That hit home with her and changed everything. Because the Bible reminds us in James 1, verses 2 and 3, that trials test our faith and produce perseverance. God uses our pain to draw us closer to Him and to prepare us to help others when they go through similar struggles. So if you're in a difficult season right now, don't lose heart. God sees you, He hears you, and He's working with you to get you through it. To listen to more encouraging stories like this, go to movingmoments.org. I'm Cindy Tang with Moving Moments. Now it's your time to make a move.
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1: It's 94 and partly cloudy. Wind is from the south-southwest at 10 to 15 miles per hour. Tonight, clear with a low in the low 80s. Then tomorrow, clear with a high in the upper 90s. Tomorrow night, partly cloudy with a low in the low 80s. It's 94 and partly cloudy.

O Lord, my God, when I in awesome wonder consider all the worlds thy hands have made, I see the stars, I hear the rolling thunder, thy power throughout the universe displayed.

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0: When life feels loud, God's Word still whispers the truth. Right now, draw closer with a KHCB verse of the week from Colossians 3, verses 1 and 2. Therefore, if you have been raised up with Christ, keep seeking the things above, where Christ is, seated at the right hand of God. Set your mind on the things above, not on the things that are on earth. We are KHCB.
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Thank you to those who have called in. We were unable to air some of the requests due to time constraints. 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

0: Welcome to Science, Scripture, and Salvation, a radio ministry of the Institute for Creation Research. In this program, we want to encourage you in your Christian faith by showing how scientific evidence supports the Bible, particularly the Genesis account. The book of Genesis lays the foundation for all matters addressed in the rest of the Bible: the nature of God, His sovereignty in creation, man's purpose, sin, marriage, family, and why we need a Savior are all introduced and explained in Genesis. When we see that the first and most foundational book of the Bible can be trusted in all matters, including science, it builds confidence in the rest of the inspired Word all the way to Revelation. On today's show, we'll get to hear from Dr. Jake Hebert, physicist and research associate with the Institute for Creation Research. Here's Dr. Hebert.
1: According to the Big Bang model of the universe's origin, our universe is supposedly 13.8 billion years old. Yet a straightforward reading of Scripture, as well as the historical information in the Bible and the testimony of the Lord Jesus Himself, all confirm that the Earth and universe are much younger than this, about 6,000 years old. Now, of course, if the universe is just a few thousand years old, then the Big Bang model can't possibly be correct, because it requires billions and billions of years to even appear plausible. And of course, there are many other scientific problems with the Big Bang model, and this would be one more such problem. So in this episode of Science, Scripture, and Salvation, we want to examine how the scientific evidence is consistent with the recent creation. But first, we have to clear up a common misconception that a lot of people have. Science cannot prove that the universe is either young or old. Okay, let me repeat that. Science cannot prove that the universe is young or old. Now, why is that? Because age is not something you measure in a laboratory. When scientists claim that a rock is so many millions of years old, that is not a measured age. It is a calculated age. And that calculated age is based on assumptions about the past. And this is always true. There are no exceptions to this. And to illustrate this, consider your own age. You know how old you are because your parents have told you, or because you have a birth certificate. You know your age based on reliable eyewitness testimony of people who were there when you were born. Now think about how hard it would be to guess your true age if you did not have that eyewitness testimony. Now, some people age very gracefully, and you might overestimate their true age. Other people abuse drugs and alcohol, and they end up looking a lot older than they really are. So if estimating your own age is that difficult, you can see how finding the age of other things may not be as straightforward as you might think. And that's why eyewitness testimony is so important. And that's what we have in the Bible. It is eyewitness testimony from God Himself, who never lies or makes a mistake. And He has given us this testimony so that we can know the truth about our origins and the universe in which we live, including its age. Now, the reason that creation and secular scientists reach different conclusions about the age of the universe is that they make different assumptions about the past. Secular scientists hold to a philosophy called uniformitarianism. And uniformitarianism is summarized by the motto, "The present is the key to the past." And so, for instance, they think that because erosion generally occurs slowly today, it's always occurred slowly. You know, if you look at the Grand Canyon, they assume that it was carved out slowly by the Colorado River over millions of years. They just assume that these rates are the same. And by definition, they deny God's intervention in history. So they deny creation, they deny the flood, and they deny that the Lord Jesus is coming again. Creation scientists, on the other hand, affirm these things. So these different starting assumptions lead to different age estimates. So how do you tell who's right? For instance, I can make one set of assumptions and get one answer. They can make another set of assumptions and get another answer. We don't really prove anything with our assumptions. But there is a way to discern who's right and who's wrong. You see, if the underlying assumptions of an age estimate are correct, then the results should be logically consistent. In other words, the calculated age should not contradict the starting assumptions that were used to calculate that age. So if the calculated age does contradict the starting assumptions, then the starting assumptions can't possibly be correct. If the uniformitarian assumptions were used to calculate an age, but that calculated age ends up contradicting uniformitarianism, then that's a strong indication there's a problem with uniformitarianism. And this is what we call an internal critique. And we creation scientists often make use of it to point out problems in both evolutionary arguments and evolutionary age assignments. So what we find is that even when we make starting assumptions that are generous to the old Earth position, even when we assume uniformitarianism, the calculated ages are not only contradictory many times, but they often contradict uniformitarianism. And so we would like to share some of these inconsistencies with you, especially as they relate to the heavenly bodies. And so we'll talk about that in our next segment.
0: Let's take a short break. Stay with us.
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0: 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Here's Dr. Hebert.
1: In this episode of Science, Scripture, and Salvation, we're talking about the age of the universe. And we pointed out that you really can't prove that the universe is young or old, but you can critique old Earth arguments. And let's look at a few examples of this that we see out in the universe itself. We'll look first at the solar system. Comets, for instance. We have comets that they're basically dirty snowballs, and every time they come near the sun, they lose some of their mass, and eventually they disintegrate. Well, these comets can only last for thousands of years, yet the solar system is supposed to be around 5 billion years old. So why do comets still exist? Well, an obvious answer would be that our solar system is actually quite young, that comets are young. They haven't been here that long. The Earth's magnetic field is another example. Believers in an old Earth believe that the Earth's magnetic field has been in existence for billions of years, but they don't know how that's possible. They've got a theory that they've been working on for 100 years, and they still haven't been able to get it to work. Another example would involve Saturn and its rings. Simply put, Saturn's rings are too clean to be very old. If they were really as old as evolutionists claim, we would expect them to be dirty due to collisions with comets and asteroids over vast ages, but they're still quite clean, and that's much more consistent with a young solar system. Another example involves Saturn's moon, Titan, and it has a methane atmosphere that should have been depleted in just a few million years, and yet it isn't. In fact, I remember that when I attended one of my first American Geophysical Union meetings, I think this was in 2010, I distinctly remember seeing a poster at one of the poster sessions on this very subject, and it said something to the effect of, "We urgently need to find a solution to this problem." So the evolutionists are aware of these problems, and they've come up with rescuing devices to try to get out of these problems. But these explanations, if you will, are often themselves problematic and unconvincing. For instance, when it comes to comets, they claim that there are sources or reservoirs of these comet nuclei that can replenish the number of comets so that they would still be here after billions of years. And they have basically two different sources. One is this hypothetical cloud that's supposed to be way, way, way out there. So far, we couldn't even see it, even if it did exist. That's called the Oort cloud. It's supposed to be a source for these long period comets, the comets that have these long orbital periods, but there's not a shred of evidence that this Oort cloud even exists. And then they have something called a hypothetical Kuiper belt that's supposed to be beyond Neptune, that's composed of these bodies. And there are bodies out there beyond Neptune, what they call trans-Neptunian objects, but the problem really there is that a lot of these objects that they see are way too big to be comet nuclei. And if there are some that are the right size, there doesn't appear to be enough of them. Now, what about the larger universe itself? There's lots of arguments we could make for the youthfulness of the universe. One involves hot blue stars. The hottest stars should burn up their nuclear fuel in just a few million years, and yet they're still out there shining away. Likewise, spiral galaxies, they are rotating, and the material in the interior parts of that spiral rotate faster than the material in the outer parts of the spirals, and so it winds up. And over time, the spiral galaxies lose their shapes. In fact, they ought to lose their shapes in just a few hundred million years. And yet, these galaxies are supposed to be billions of years old. Well, what's going on? Well, again, this is a contradiction for uniformitarianism, but it's consistent with a young universe. Now, of course, there are some arguments for an old Earth and universe that always come up. And it seems like the two that generally are mentioned are radioactive dating methods, which routinely give ages of millions of years or even billions of years for rocks. That's one of them. That's an equivocal argument. The dating methods often contradict one another. And creation scientists recently have made really some strong breakthroughs in this area where we have good reason to challenge the underlying assumptions of that method. In fact, in some ways, some of these radioactive dating methods actually seem to be pointing to a young Earth. And the carbon-14 or the radiocarbon method is one of those in particular that does that. Another argument that always comes up is distant starlight. People say, well, how can you see distant starlight from galaxies that are billions of light years away if we live in a young universe? Well, there are a number of creation scientists who have come up with different ideas about this. Jason Lyle, my colleague here at ICR, he has his own idea. Doctors Humphreys and Hartnett, they've got some ideas of their own. And the creation community hasn't really come to a consensus on this. But you need to understand, the evolutionists, particularly the Big Bang proponents, they've got their own version of this problem. It's called the horizon problem, and it's one of the main reasons that they tacked on this idea of inflation theory to the original Big Bang model. So these are equivocal arguments for an old Earth or universe, and the preponderance of the evidence is really consistent and strongly confirms what the Bible says about the age of the universe.
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5: 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Dr. Paul Cannings is the president of Power Walk Ministries and is joined by Pastor Lee Skinner of Good Shepherd Baptist Church and Pastor Earl Lewis of Greater Oak Church.
6: It is amazing that when you look at divorces, that many times the same amount, a percent of divorces outside of the church is inside the church. That's what takes place, is divorces are continuing to increase, especially after COVID. We have people just continuing to eat maybe in different rooms, even though they are not still married. People that are separated, and it seems like forever, they're separated. People that don't want to marry anymore because of they just don't want to go through the divorce, and so they cohabitate. We have all of these things taking place, and Power Walk Ministries' vision is to come alongside the local church and be of whatever we could be in this the local church, to be an asset to the local church. Whether it's through resources, but you go to our website, there's resources for working pastors that may not have the time to invest a lot of research into sermons. There's information on that. How does churches come back to harmony when there's conflict? All of these different things. We have a new book out on when we pray to assist people in this hard times that we're going through. So we're excited that we could serve the church this way. But one of the ways we do it is through this ministry, thanks to KHCB. And we have with us today, as you know, Pastor Lee Skinner, who shared his program with me from Good Shepherd Missionary Baptist Church. He's actually a board member here now at KHCB. And also we have Pastor Michael Boston, who is the pastor of Conquerors Bible Fellowship. He also has a ministry which is called Serving Servants S3. And I'm going to let him share that with you so that I don't butcher this at all. And Pastor Michael Boston, would you tell us a little bit about your ministry, Servants Serving Servants?
7: Yeah, good morning, Doc. Thank you so much. My name is Mike Boston, Senior Servant Pastor of Concord Bible Fellowship Church in Pearland, Texas. And one of our ministries is called S3, is Servants Serving Servants. It comes out of Mark 10:45, where Jesus Christ himself says, you know, he would rather be called a servant. So we're having a conference this June 17th through June 20th at Great Wolf Lodge in Webster, Texas. Again, that's Servant Servant Servant. You can look up S3 Conference, Servants, Servants, Servants, June 17th through June 20th. Thank you, Doc.
6: All right, folks. Hey, we're going to jump into this whole issue of what we're going to talk about these next few weeks with Pastor Lee Skinner and Pastor Michael Boston is, how does love last? You know, we come to the altar, people, sometimes I've seen the groom, he is crying while the bride is walking up the altar. And this pastor still going to go through the vows, but they could say sweet nothings to each other after the vows. But they write things to each other and just, you know, have a wonderful time. But some people, within a few years, they can't stand each other. But how is it that God can command people to love? How can God love people who hated him? How could God tell Hosea, go love your wife again after she was a prostitute in a small village? How can this happen? How could he say these words and use the word, which is a deep word in Hebrew, hesed love? So how does that happen? How does that work? Because Hollywood does not line up with this at all. So, folks, we're going to jump right into this by looking at a very familiar passage. That way it's easy for you to just connect with us in case you're driving, in case you're busy doing something. In Ephesians chapter 5, we know this passage from verse 25 through the rest of the chapter here. And we're going to walk our way through this since you already know this. We're going to jump in and get a little deep with it, in terms of looking at the key words in it and analyzing them so we understand the nature of love, so that love lasts. Gentlemen, when we look at this text, we could just start off with verse 25. Someone read that for us from verse 25 to verse 26. Someone reads that for us, and then we can walk through this text and learn from what the scriptures are teaching us, since they didn't have a lot of stuff that we have today. They were literally arranged in marriage. They were told who they're going to marry, and their marriage lasted longer. So what does this say?
8: Ephesians 5:25. Husbands, love your wives just as Christ also loved the church and gave himself for her, that he might sanctify and cleanse her with the washing of water by the word.
6: Folks, let me kick this off in this way. I always jump to the word husbands first, mm-hmm. because we tend to go past that word because it's just husbands. Mm-hmm. But Genesis tells us that's a lead up.
8: Absolutely.
6: It's a male and female, because the Bible is saying that's where marriage is about.
8: Amen.
6: a man and a woman coming together. So there's a sexual attraction, because he says right there, and when he says male and female, he says they'll be fruitful and multiply, right? Adam sees Eve, he goes, woman. So it's obviously there was an attraction immediately. Then they have man, right? He made man outside the garden. Man told him all the stuff he needed to learn. And then not until he made Eve, he brought man into the garden. And that's when this whole issue of wife and husband showed up. Mm-hmm. So if a man is not responsible, functioning under the headship of Jesus Christ, operating under his leadership, 1 Corinthians chapter 11, verse 3, talks about is the man is under Christ, Christ is under God, the woman is under the man. Now, not in terms of this equality, because he made the male and female in the image. So it's not a lack of equality. That starts off with this is an equal thing. And if I don't treat my wife in an equal way, 1 Peter chapter 3, verse 7, he wouldn't even answer my prayers. Mm-hmm. Christ said he will block the prayers. Mm-hmm. Same thing in Malachi chapter 2, verse 13 through 16. So it's not an issue of equality. In Galatians chapter 3 says there's no difference between male, female, bond, or free. The issue is function and operation for marriage. So when he puts them in the garden, then this whole title stuff changes to husband and wife.
8: Yeah.
6: So guys, when we get past that word, what are some of the things that puts this love into functionality?
7: Yeah, you know, as you stated already, Ephesians, those verses are very familiar verses. And what I like to do when we look at that particular chapter, when it talks about husband, love your wife, I like to make certain that we remember what the first verse in that chapter says when it talks about being imitators of God, you know, being imitators of God as beloved children and walk in love just as Christ also loved you and gave himself up for us, an offering of sacrifice to God as a fragrant of aroma. So I think that sets the tone, verse 1, for the rest of that particular chapter, especially beginning at verse 25, because there we're actually talking about not just love, but love in marriage. Love between, as you said, a husband and a wife, and how marriage was meant to be. And I think when we get to looking at that, and as we're going to drill down in the weeks to come at these particular things and the ways, the divine directives for the husband, the submission to the wives, I think when we back up to verse 1, we kind of get an idea of what this is about, and not just only love, but love in marriage. And marriage being the capstone of the family, the building block of human civilization, as has been stated, when a marriage falls apart, the whole family falls apart. When the family falls apart, then whole society suffers. And I think we're experiencing that today. So in the days and weeks to come as we discuss this, I just want to make sure, in my mind, the foundation is what marriage is meant to be and how that love, those divine directives for both the husband and the wife are to be followed up with.
8: Surely. And of course, God is definitely establishing, as he did in Genesis, he establishes an order and a structure in terms of how he expects things to go. And that's one of the things that I look at, is that we have to look at, you know, who came up with this idea. Mm. You know, in the beginning, God created the heavens and the earth. It's God who made the decision for the extension of humanity, for, again, even the preservation of humanity. He said everything was going to produce after its kind, but he started again. He established a structure, you know, and it's a structure that we even see within the Godhead itself, that right. There's God the Father, there's the Son, there's the Holy Spirit. But we also see that there is a divine order that God has put in place. And so to me, when I, said, Doc, when we read the verse and we say husbands, that's significant, because now he is identifying a structural process or position that he is giving, and determining that this is what defines that husband. He's identified it. I think you said earlier, Doc, he identifies as a male. Mm-hmm. I'm talking to a man when I say this. Mm-hmm. And so therefore now, once we get into what we call the imperatives that are there, it's so important that it's understood that this is something he wants us to, if you would, take on the responsibility of knowing who we are, knowing what it means to be a husband, but to also always with the dictate and the understanding, I think you said it, Pastor Boston, that we're imitating God, that mm-hmm. God is the one who determines how this is to work. It's not our culture. Mm-hmm. It's not our It's not my daddy. It's not my grandfather. It's no one else, quote unquote, I'm to consider in terms of doing this. The primary person, the primary source of being a husband is predicated on what God says.
7: Exactly.
6: That to me is infusion of what love is. You know, God is love, right? I jump into water, I get wet. Mm-hmm. There's no way around it. It doesn't matter what I'm wearing. Doesn't matter what part of the world I jump into it, or what part of the country I jump into it. Water, by its very nature, is going to be wet. If a person is led and influenced by God in what they do in the marriage, and they discipline themselves to not be controlled by what the other person is doing, then if I love the Lord all my heart, my soul, and my mind, I can love my neighbor as myself. Which in this text, he says, love your wife as you love yourself. Mm-hmm. So the fundamental aspect of that that's powerfully said is that is the initial understanding. If I walk into a job, right, they tell me my title, they give me my job description, they explain to me the structure of how this works, and functioning in that structure allows me to be productive at that job. Mm-hmm. In other words, if I could bring the title of I'm a husband, I'm a father, I'm a this, I'm a that, I have been this. At the end of the day, when I walk into that establishment, whatever they call me, that's what makes me productive in that establishment. Mm-hmm. I'm walking into something that's already been established, marriage. Whatever God says that is, that's what it is. It doesn't really matter if I'm a professional player. It doesn't matter if I'm a pastor. It doesn't matter the size of the congregation. It doesn't matter anything. Like I used to tell my kids all the time, son, when you cross that threshold, you are my son. This is your mama, and this is your dad. I could throw my credentials in your face. You could throw all these accomplishments in football or everything else. But at the end of the day, when you cross that threshold, this is who we are. And that's the same thing when we come into marriage, that's what it is. So, guys, when a person accepts that, what is the next thing that Christ says? Because that's the initial thing. We tend to go past this word husband. And then everything gets confusing from there, because now I'm looking at the person going, well, she acts this way, she does this, I can't stand that, why she has to do this? So because we don't start at number one. So then he goes to this word love, and he uses the word agape. I know we're about out of time right now, but let's give you an initial look at that, and then we could pick it up next week, Lord willing, jumping into this love that lasts. Mm-hmm. Okay, so what is when he uses this word love, obviously, he's using it in the present tense imperative, right? Yeah, so let's get a little technical, since folks have heard the passage before. They've been in church 2 days, okay? So it's a habit, right? I must do this habitually because I'm loving the Lord all my heart, my soul, and my mind, right? And then Pastor Boston mentioned chapter 5, verse 1 through 2, right? Love. Mm-hmm. And he talks about walking in it, right? So if I'm doing that, then the object is the wife, mm-hmm. right? That's but it's a command. Now, in Titus, he doesn't give the woman a command. He just tells her to love her husband, but he doesn't command her. But he's telling the man, because he's the head of the home, right? The husband thing we talked about. So, guys, could anybody summarize for us this word love?
7: No, we're about to be done for today, but I'll just say it like this. It's the seeking the highest good for another person and unselfish love, as we see in Christ's sacrificial love and death as he came and gave himself up for the church. Mm. That's folks, the short version.
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9: It's 92 and mostly cloudy. Wind is from the south-southwest at 15 to 20 miles per hour. Tonight, clear with a low in the low 80s. Then tomorrow, clear with a high in the upper 90s. Tomorrow night, partly cloudy with a low in the low 80s. It's 92 and mostly cloudy.

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Psalm 103 says, "Bless the Lord, O my soul, and all that is within me. Bless his holy name. Bless the Lord, O my soul, and forget not all his benefits, who forgives all your iniquity, who heals all your diseases, who redeems your life from the pit, who crowns you with steadfast love and mercy, who satisfies you with good so that your youth is renewed like the eagles. The Lord works righteousness and justice for all who are oppressed. The Lord is merciful and gracious, slow to anger and abounding in steadfast love. He does not deal with us according to our sins, nor repay us according to our iniquities. For as high as the heavens are above the earth, so great is his steadfast love."

0: 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Here is where it began for Bruce Munsterman.
1: So I began to realize, you know, that's the important thing. It's not my opinion. It's not my teaching. It's not my anything. It's God's word.
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2: And you know, sometimes I think that we're very close to the time when Jesus is going to come and do that. And I'm not alone in thinking that. I guess Christians have always felt that way, frankly. The New Testament is full of statements like, the coming of the Lord is at hand. My little children, these are the last times. Christians have always believed they lived on the edge of the return of Christ. There are things that are happening today that make us convinced more than ever that this is true. Let me just give you an illustration. Going away for a minute from Zechariah chapter 9, I want to call your attention to a most interesting passage in the book of Ezekiel. Ezekiel has much to say about the coming of Jesus Christ, and particularly about what is going to happen in regarding a great war that will occur. In the 39th chapter of Ezekiel, we find something of the aftermath of Armageddon. The great battle of Armageddon will occur at the end of the tribulation, just before the Lord Jesus returns to establish his kingdom. The battle of Armageddon, described in the book of Revelation as well as in Ezekiel and in Zechariah, will be a battle where all the nations of the world are at war, and Christ will come and defeat them all and establish his kingdom. And there's some interesting things about the phases of that particular battle, and there are some phases of it. In 39 of Ezekiel, let me read to you. Therefore, thou son of man, prophesy against Gog, and Gog seems to be an ancient term designating Russia, or the Russian area. Thus saith the Lord God, behold, I am against thee, O Gog, the chief prince of Meshech and Tubal. I will turn thee back and leave but the sixth part. In other words, God is going to destroy 5/6 of this great army from the north that descends upon Israel in the tribulation.
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1: It's 92 and mostly cloudy. Wind is from the south-southwest at 10 to 15 miles per hour. Tonight, clear with a low in the low 80s. Then tomorrow, clear with a high in the upper 90s. Tomorrow night, partly cloudy with a low in the low 80s. It's 92 and mostly cloudy.

0: Hello, friends, and welcome once again to Sincerely Yours Time. Always a delight to look through the cards, letters, notes, and emails that are sent our way. Thanks to all of you who take the time, especially in these summer months, to reach out to us. Sometimes summer months can be a little bit slow for nonprofit ministries, and we are grateful for each and every one of you who get in touch with us here at KHCB through the summer. Let's start today with a short note from a listener in Brownfield, Texas. This was attached to a gift to the ministry. They write, "Dear KHCB, thank you. You have been a blessing. Love the sermons, wisdom, and music." Signed, Love. Well, thank you for getting in touch with us. I trust that God is using the ministry of KHCB in your life. And I love that you use the word wisdom there. Of course, there is wisdom that is found through God's word. We're grateful for the knowledge, understanding, and wisdom that the Lord provides us through the scriptures and the teaching here on KHCB. So thank you for writing to us. This note comes to us from College Station, Texas. This was attached to a gift to the ministry. This listener writes, "KHCB family, enclosed is my donation for now. 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Thanks for all the work your staff members put in. Hugs and blessings." Well, thank you so much. Thank you for being a special part of the KHCB family and listening to us in College Station. We're grateful that the Lord, again, providing wisdom through KHCB. I love that that word has been used twice here today. 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Well, friends, as I mentioned, sometimes the mail can be a little quiet here during these summer months. 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Again, that's email@khcb.org. Or you can send something to our street address, which is 2424 South Boulevard, Houston, Texas, 77098. That's 2424 South Boulevard, Houston, Texas, 77098. Well, just a couple of months ago, our very own Bruce Munsterman stepped down after over 48 years of ministry here at KHCB. You'll have a chance to listen in to an interview that we recorded with Bruce tomorrow at noon here on KHCB. Wayne Shepherd spent some time with Bruce reminiscing about the history of KHCB and Bruce's tenure here. I think you'll enjoy this conversation. Now, if you can't join us Sunday at noon, it is available on demand through our website. Just go to khcb.org and click on that on demand feature, and you can listen to that interview with Wayne Shepherd and Bruce Munsterman. Let's turn our attention now to the daily financial report. I'm pleased to share that yesterday we received $26,777 in support, $50 for the Pete Steigerwald Legacy Fund. 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Which means that $176,132 is still needed to reach our monthly operational budget. 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
1: If we really wanted to understand the New Testament, we'd go back in time. Sadly, we can't do that. However, there's a tool you can use to get you most of the way. We'll talk about it coming up on The Land and the Book. Plus, we'll untangle some of the complex headlines from the Middle East, and we'll answer your toughest Bible questions, all on today's edition of The Land and the Book with noted Middle East expert Dr. Charlie Dyer. I'm John Gager, and Charlie, as believers, it seems to me there's a great need for us to share the gospel with the Jewish people. In fact, Many of our listeners faithfully pray and partner with ministries that are doing just that. They tell us. And so we know that's true. But what if we could personally take part in bringing the gospel to Jewish people?
2: Yeah, John, that'd be a great opportunity. And that's why our friends at Life and Messiah would love the opportunity to get believers involved in Jewish ministry. 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That's lifeinmessiah.org.
1: And now a look at current events, all based in the Middle East, all happening this week. Roman historian Tacitus supposedly wrote, "A bad peace is even worse than war." How might that apply to the current peace talks between the U.S. and Iran?
2: Yeah, you know, you follow these talks and it's just an up and down roller coaster. The talks were postponed for a day as Iran objected to Israel's presence in Lebanon. After the first day, the U.S. praised the cooperative spirit and said Iran had agreed to resume nuclear inspections. The U.S. then issued a 60-day license allowing Iranian oil sales. But Iran responded by saying no approval had been given for renewed nuclear site access or inspections. Iran seems to be working to have the U.S. freeze Israel out of the negotiating process. The fear in Israel is that the U.S. could force them to pull out of southern Lebanon and allow Hezbollah to reestablish itself on Israel's northern border. Promises will be made that the area will be demilitarized and a security force will be put in place to guarantee Israel's security. But that's exactly what was done before, with a UN Security Council resolution demanding Hezbollah be disarmed and with UN peacekeepers stationed in southern Lebanon. That deal was a farce. Hezbollah continued arming and the peacekeepers did nothing to stop them. And since the current round of talks began in March, Hezbollah has launched over 7,000 rockets, missiles, and drones against Israel. Israel recently uncovered an underground base less than 4 miles from its northern border. The base contained drones in various states of assembly, along with the explosives they would carry. The base included blast doors and shafts from which the drones could be launched. It also held anti-tank missiles and rockets. And that base, just one of several uncovered by Israel, shows why a bad peace can even be worse than war. The bad peace made before, when Iran and Hezbollah promised to disarm in southern Lebanon, was an out-and-out lie. It explains why Israel doesn't trust Iran or any promises it might make to protect the safety of its people. For Israel, it's better to take the fight against Hezbollah to Lebanon than to leave tens of thousands of civilians living under the threat of Hezbollah's rockets and drones, or even worse, a future large-scale invasion in northern Israel similar to the attack by Hamas from Gaza on October 7. Now, our government, in its desire to end the war and revive the economy, is being played by Iran, by the Islamic Revolutionary Guard Corps, and by Hezbollah. No one in their right mind enjoys war. But we do need to remember that a bad peace is even worse than war because, with Iran and Hezbollah, it will ultimately lead to an even greater conflict later on.

0: their own legislation that, if passed, would virtually doom Netanyahu's chances to form the next government. They want to equate Torah study with military service, giving the ultra-Orthodox total exemption from serving in the army. They also want to restore daycare subsidies to the children of ultra-Orthodox draft dodgers and halt arrests for evading military service. The ultra-Orthodox have also taken to the streets in massive protests, snarling traffic across Israel at rush hour. Meanwhile, the Together Party of Naftali Bennett and Yair Lapid has stalled in the polls. They were considered the main opposition bloc to Netanyahu's Likud party, but right now they're polling slightly behind the Likud party, with each expected to receive somewhere between 20 and 25 seats if the election were held today. The party that's currently on the rise is the Yashar party of Gadi Eisenkot. In the most recent polls, his party's running neck and neck with Netanyahu and Likud. To add still another element of uncertainty, a recent poll suggests that over 90% of potential first-time voters plan to cast ballots in the next election. Now, that's everyone between the ages of 18 and 22, and includes many who've been serving in the armed forces. The percentage planning to vote remained consistent whether the responders were Jewish or Arab, conservative or liberal, secular or religious. Now, this group could definitely impact the election. A divided electorate with strong opinions, plus a fresh influx of voters, and the official start of the election campaign hasn't even begun.
1: This is The Land and the Book from Moody Radio. Our opening segment focuses on current events from the Middle East region. Data centers consume huge amounts of electricity and generate significant waste heat. But now an Israeli company has developed a technology to convert that waste heat into clean electricity. What impact could this innovation have on the ever-growing need for electrical energy, Charlie?
0: Well, the Israeli company is named NanoTherma, all one word, and it just won an innovation award for this new technology. It's based on advanced thermoelectric materials that convert excess heat emitted by these data centers into electricity. Since virtually all the electricity consumed by data centers becomes heat, their technology allows that heat to be turned back into electricity, helping cut down on power consumption. The system involves modular panels designed to integrate into existing infrastructure. Positioned between hot and cold zones, the panels use temperature differences to help generate that electricity. The technology can also be used in other industries that rely on the heavy use of electricity, like desalination plants. In this growing age of AI, energy is one of the key limiting factors. This innovative technology will enable centers to reuse energy they've already paid for by converting it from heat back into electricity. Now, this is definitely an electrifying innovation from Amazing Israel.
1: Well, in the medical field, scientists from Israel's Technion are engineering nanoparticles to treat aggressive triple-negative breast cancer without chemotherapy or drugs. Tell us about this breakthrough from Amazing Israel.
0: Yeah, triple-negative breast cancer accounts for about 13% of all breast cancers, but 40% of all breast cancer-related deaths. It's called triple-negative because it doesn't have three specific cellular markers, which make it untreatable by conventional hormone therapies. Now, there are other methods of treatment, but these cancer cells hijack some of the patient's own white blood cells, called macrophages, in order to continue growing. In peer-reviewed studies, researchers were able to lab engineer nanoparticles to halt these aggressive tumors in female mice. They achieved the same results as some advanced immunotherapy treatments currently in use. The nanoparticles are injected into the bloodstream, flood around the tumors, and block the macrophages from approaching the tumor cells. Other immune cells can then move in, attack, and shrink the tumors using the body's own natural defense mechanism. The nanoparticles consist of materials that are already classified as safe, which is a factor that should help in transitioning to human clinical trials. Now let's pray this innovative treatment from the Technion in Israel moves forward rather rapidly.
1: Finally, with the World Cup in full swing, it should come as no surprise that there has already been one claim of a Jewish conspiracy affecting a game's outcome, even though Israel isn't even playing. What exactly happened?
0: Now, Argentina was playing Algeria. Argentina was leading 1-0 when their great Lionel Messi tackled an Algerian player by appearing to step

0: on his calf. The Polish referee awarded a free kick to Algeria, but he didn't issue a yellow card or red card to Messi. And most agree it was a serious foul. Now, it's possible the referee simply gave Messi a pass because he's a standout player who's playing in his sixth World Cup, the most of any player in World Cup history. However, one Algerian sports analyst said there was actually a Jewish lobby plot behind the favoritism. He claimed Messi was protected by a Jewish lobby that controls the world and makes it run however they want. Now, you have to stop and think about that statement. If a Jewish lobby was behind all this, why didn't they work it out to have the Israeli team make it into the World Cup in the first place? Could the ref's decision reflect some partiality? That could, especially in light of Messi's status as one of the greatest players in history. But blaming Israel anytime your team gets a bad call is over the top. And by the way, Argentina eventually won 3-0 with Messi scoring all three of Argentina's goals.
1: And that's a look at current events from the Middle East here on The Land and the Book. We're coming up. It's a conversation about a tool that will give you a better handle on your New Testament. It's the New Testament Handbook, and you'll look forward to that conversation with us here on The Land and the Book from Moody Radio. Our website, thelandandthebook.org.
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3: Shalom, I'm Mitch Glazer, president of Chosen People Ministries. I'm often asked, how many Jewish people are there today who believe in Jesus? 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But some in the Messianic Jewish community suggest there are more than 300,000. With 14 to 15 million Jewish people all around the world, it's clear we're still just a remnant. But this doesn't discourage me. 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

0: we really wanted to understand the New Testament, we'd go back in time. We'd walk up the hills and then down the valleys. We'd sample the food, the culture, and even the worship practices of the people. Sadly, we cannot do that. However, there's a tool you can use to get you most of the way, and we'll talk about it coming up. Hey, welcome back to the Land and the Book, segment two. I'm John Gager, inviting you to pause right now with me for another fresh idea on sharing Christ with a Jewish friend. So, as a follower of Jesus, you've taken a bold step. You've become friends with a Jewish person, and you'd like to share your faith with them. Question, what wrong assumptions might we have as followers of Jesus, typically as we seek to reach out to our Jewish friends? That's a question I throw in the direction of Justin Krohn. Justin, do we have a lot of wrong assumptions?
1: Yeah, we do. I think the biggest is that we assume that Jewish people know the Old Testament, that they know the Hebrew Scriptures backwards and forwards, that they have this idea that just as we have our Bible on our nightstand or wherever we have it, that we access it, that Jewish people have one too. And the reality is they don't really study the Scriptures all that much. In fact, if they know anything, they know the traditions. They know what has been taught about what they should believe about the Bible, but not really the text itself. And so I think that's why it's critically important that followers of Jesus themselves know their Bibles so that they can communicate more effectively with Jewish people.
0: So their lack of exposure to the Scriptures themselves, what does that say to us as followers of Jesus as we dialogue? Does it mean that we should avoid, or does it mean that we embrace the Scriptures, or does it mean we just need to be extra careful in explaining?
1: I think we need to find out first and foremost, where are they at? What's their experience with the Scriptures, and then communicate with them at that level, and then bring them along. Say, did you know that the prophet Isaiah says this? Are you familiar with this particular text in the Hebrew Scriptures? And let them respond as they will.
0: Justin Krohn is helping us understand the importance of not making assumptions in our relationship and reaching out to Jewish people. Andy McLean serves as Bible publisher for Lifeway. It's a great collection of Christian resources. They're based in Nashville. He's earned multiple degrees, including a PhD in systematic theology from the University of Aberdeen. What is the New Testament handbook for somebody who's new to that?
2: Yeah, so the New Testament handbook is really kind of the second part. We started off with the Old Testament, which we've already alluded to and talked about. And then, you know, really we wanted to sort of accomplish the same objective with the New Testament handbook. And so a lot of the great features and the infographics and the introductions and the outlines that you loved about the Old Testament are now in the New Testament counterpart to that.
0: Well, no surprise, you've got a number of maps here, but these are just fresh and crisp and really, really good. There are lots of them. You've been generous with the maps. And really, it's the only way to properly understand so much of those Bible stories, right?
2: Yeah, that's right. Yeah. So there's a little bit of a different sort of just aesthetic to these types of maps. Obviously, the content is the same in terms of, you know, none of the geographical places have moved, of course, but in terms of, you know, just sort of the aesthetic and sort of the color choices that we were able to do, especially as we're maybe like a particular map is trying to accomplish something unique, for instance, like Paul's voyage to Rome or like Paul's missionary journeys. And obviously you have these really helpful, you know, sort of just the arrows that kind of point you to, you know, where he went, when he went there.
0: Yeah. I love also the many, many different charts and infographics. Among them, you've got one is Jesus is God. And to me, that is such a relevant question today, because you encounter increasingly people who say, nah, he's not God. Or this is what's maddening to me, people who have the audacity to say he never claimed to be God. Well, you lay that out all very well in a chart here in this New Testament handbook.
2: And that's a great chart, you know, because this is just a one-page chart that's going to orient the reader from a high-level perspective about these different concepts. The fact that he was pre-existent, the fact that he's the Son of God and what that means, and all the Scripture references that kind of ground that. The fact that he is worthy of worship and all of the Scripture passages that allude to that. And, you know, the fact that there's the Yahweh of the Old Testament and how that connects. And so there's just a really great one-page, like if you had to sort of orient yourself and kind of get a view of the landscape, this would be a great place to start just for that concept alone.
0: I think it's really, really important that you have done something throughout the book called word studies. And some Christians get nervous. They get sweaty palmed when they heard that word word study. Elaborate what it is and how you have executed that in this New Testament handbook, Andy.
2: The good thing about a word study is, like, you don't have to be an expert in the original languages. You don't have to be a reader of biblical Greek or know Hebrew or Aramaic. That is not the purpose of a word study. But the objective of a word study is just to kind of feel a contemporary English reader to give us a little bit more context and understanding of what this word means and its significance. Because there are certain things that are illumined, or we gain greater understanding as we understand a little bit more of, like, the sort of the context of a word, you know, or its range of meanings, perhaps. If I'm talking about the word hesed and the loving kindness, you know, that's referred to in the Old Testament of God's love, his faithful love. Well, there's a lot that could be said on that word. And we unpack that a little bit in the Old Testament handbook, and the same with the New Testament handbook. And so, you know, there's just a lot more context. And I think word studies just have a tendency to help us go just a little bit deeper and just have a little bit more of an appreciation for what we're reading.
0: We're talking with Andy McLean today about the New Testament handbook from Lifeway, and a lot of great features, including, I love this chart, hearing the Old Testament in the New. Again, we've mentioned the fact that so many churches today are shying away from the Old Testament, but here in this chart, we see Jesus imaged throughout the Old Testament. That is just huge, it seems to me.
2: You know, one of the beautiful things that not every modern day Bible reader understands, especially when they're reading the New Testament, is how much the New Testament authors are alluding back to the Old Testament, right? And that's a really cool thing. So we have lots of quotations that our Bibles kind of point out to us in the New Testament, over 400 quotations of verses in the New Testament that come from the Old Testament, but also just lots more allusions, though, you know, like these literary allusions.
0: Right, right.
2: And so, again, you know, it kind of goes back to that. I keep referring to the Emmaus Road, but it's such a powerful narrative of, you know, how he was explaining to them and pointing these things out in all the scriptures. And all the scriptures, in other words, when they were saying all the scriptures back then, you know, in the first century, they were just referring to the Old Testament. So all of these scriptures were pointing to the Messiah. And so that's, you know, one of the things that this handbook tries to point out so well.
0: Yeah, and it does a great job. And I'm so glad you've referenced, you think of Jesus on the Emmaus Road with those folks whose eyes were blinded spiritually to the fact that they were walking with Jesus. And you've just quoted it, you know, he opened the word to them, opened their eyes and shared with them through the prophets, through Moses, through the scriptures, through the Psalms. And it's all there, these references to Jesus, if we'll just take the time to uncover just a bit, right?
2: Yeah, that's right. You know, there's lots of pointers and signs and symbols, you know, that are kind of looking forward to the New Testament, right? There's lots of promises that were made in the Old Testament that we see come fulfilled in the New Testament. And so we want to kind of camp out on that and call that out. All of these concepts we help explain that we see it, the concept started, this motif and this theme kind of started in the Old Testament. But now we're seeing it, you know, more fulfilled and realized and completed in the New Testament through Jesus' person and work.
0: Andy McLean serves as Bible publisher for Lifeway. And because you're the guy, you're the man, I have to ask, Andy, how do you create something like this and say, we'll include this, but not that? How did you draw the line at things you wouldn't include and maybe things you would?
2: Yeah, great question. Yeah, so we're kind of limited, yeah, on space, so we do need to make some selections. And so this is where having a great team, an editorial team, comes in handy. And so, you know, we have a great team of internal editors that we're working with to develop, you know, this content. You know, we have content and other resources that we're able to kind of pull from as well. But, you know, for every book, though, we're trying to look at it book by book. Okay, so, like, you know, these are some of the main themes that the book of Matthew covers. This is, you know, Matthew's audience. This is what he was trying to communicate in terms of his gospel. Every book, you know, we kind of do that same approach. And so with the gospels, maybe it's a little bit easier because some of the gospels we could say, okay, let's have some really great infographics on the parables of the kingdom.
0: Right.
2: Or Jesus's signs and wonders, you know, or maybe some of Jesus's, you know, personal dialogues with people. Those are great to kind of synthesize and put, you know, like in a one-page chart, just to kind of help people. So it kind of resonates a little bit differently. Like if you read through the Gospels, obviously you're, you know, reading about all of these signs and wonders that Jesus is performing and how these signs and wonders are validating his message, of course. But at the same time, it's just kind of different to see them all sort of organized,
0: yes,
2: and grouped in a different way.
0: I notice even when you guys do timelines, they're slightly different. They feel fresh. And if you like timelines as I do, I think you'll find this also a great tool, because they synthesize a lot of information in a small amount of space and give you the ability to kind of process it differently. I think that's probably the advantage of a timeline. What do you think?
2: Yeah, I agree. And again, you know, we're not trying to reinvent the timeline here. Obviously, the timeline is the timeline, but you can make a timeline visually compelling. You know, mm-hmm. You can make it pretty, in other words. And that's one of the things that we were trying to do, again, with this New Testament edition that we started with the Old Testament. We have a beautiful message in the gospel. We have a beautiful message in the story of redemption. How can we showcase that in the design?
0: Yeah.
2: And so that's, you know, one of the things that we were trying to do, which is the beautiful aesthetics and the images that kind of go throughout this handbook.
0: You devote an entire chart to problems in Corinth. We've got those who bring division in the church, the treatment of fellow Christians living in sin, matters of sexuality, propriety in church worship, disputes about food, spiritual gifts, the resurrection, on it goes. Boy, that church had a lot of problems, and you begin to understand when you just look at the extensiveness of that list, why it was so necessary for Paul to write what he did and as much as he did, right?
2: Yeah, that's right. Yeah. And this is a great example of sort of the individual use case. So like I know of people who have, you know, they've been in conversation with someone maybe over this book, you know, or maybe something related to another book. And, you know, the person that read the Bible with them, you know, they have questions and, you know, they're trying to figure out, you know, the best way to answer this. They'll snap a photo of this page, kind of send it to them. It kind of helps that new Bible reader out. Okay, like here's a summary of like what was taking place in Corinth at the time. A lot of the issues they're kind of, you know, experiencing what's called some division amongst the body of Christ. But there are other instances like that as well that I think makes this super helpful.
0: I find one of the most interesting charts is titled "Who Was at the Cross." It's a complete list of everybody mentioned in Scripture. I've never seen that done before. Fascinating.
2: Yeah, that's a great chart as well. And so, honestly, I haven't seen this done too many times either. But it does kind of give like, hey, look, here's a comprehensive account, you know, of the eyewitnesses, right? And so, you know, one of the things that Paul talks about in 1 Corinthians is, you know, that the resurrection is the key to our faith. Everything kind of hinges on the physical resurrection. And so we have a number of external references to the resurrection, a lot of those just being the eyewitnesses. And so over at one point, you know, there were over 500 eyewitnesses, but lots of individuals, you know, who were eyewitnesses. And so, you know, if somebody were just kind of like looking, okay, like what is the evidence for the resurrection? Obviously the empty tomb, you know, there's lots of other tangible empirical evidences, eyewitnesses being another one. If they want to kind of get just a high level overview of who those eyewitnesses were, the individuals, and then the reference, this would be a great place to start.
0: Yeah. Tell me something, Andy, as you worked on this project, what aspect of Jesus did you fall more in love with?
2: Probably for me, and in general sense, high level sort of kind of goes across the handbook. Obviously, there's lots of really great things that increases my biblical knowledge and understanding, and therefore, hopefully, my love for God. And that's going to be things, you know, like understanding Jesus as the prophet, the priest, the king, you know, some of these other things as well. So there's lots of content like that that's been incredibly rewarding. But I think for me, just generally speaking, it's nice to kind of just sit for an extended period of time in the New Testament, trying to think. And of course, you're kind of working with a team and you're strategizing, of course, but you're dwelling in the content and you're trying to figure out, okay, like what would be a resource that would help people understand their Bibles better, that they would see Jesus more clearly, that hopefully that it would increase all their affections for Jesus because they're understanding, you know, more of how he is the greater prophet, the greater priest, the greater king, or he is the promised one in the Old Testament. So it was just sort of like through the process, honestly,
0: yeah,
2: that you're kind of walking through, sitting with Jesus's discourses, reading his miracles, understanding, you know, just at the feet of those narratives that we, you know, treasure so much. It was just during that whole process of trying to develop this that just made us enjoy our Savior all the more.
0: Well, lots to look at, lots to learn from, and lots more to love about Jesus as you go through the New Testament handbook. A link to that at our website, thelandandthebook.org. Andy, thank you for the tremendous work that's gone into this and for sharing your expertise today on The Land and the Book.
2: Thank you so much for having me.
0: Yeah. Gerald Peterman is next. Don't go away. You're going to love the questions that listeners have emailed us here on The Land and the Book.
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0: Is such a great book. 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Those questions don't get to a machine. It's not an AI kind of a thing. It's a real guy kind of a thing. That real guy is Dr. Gerald Peterman, who sits across from me. Welcome, by the way, brother. Good to have you with us.
7: It's good to be here.
0: And what is the process? This email arrives, and you take about 6 months to write them back?
7: 10 minutes to 10 days, maybe.
0: Okay.
7: I've turned around a few real fast, and other ones I've had to ponder them and go back to the books and ask, what is going on with that?
0: But none of them are ever overlooked or ignored. You can expect a personalized response and perhaps a part of this broadcast in the future. Again, email that question to thelandandthebook@moody.edu. As believers, there's a great need for us to share the gospel with the Jewish people, and many of our listeners faithfully pray, partner with ministries that are doing just that. But what if you could personally take part in bringing the gospel to Jewish people? Well, our friends at Life in Messiah would love the opportunity to get believers involved in Jewish ministry, and they regularly organize outreach teams to Brooklyn, New York, South Florida, even to Israel outside of times of conflict. These ministry trips will equip you to understand how to share the gospel with Jewish people, and they'll give you the opportunity to actively share your faith and provide tools and resources that you take home with you, so it's not a one-and-done thing. And if you want to get hands-on training, practical experience in Jewish evangelism, you can't do any better than visiting lifeinmessiah.org and click on the Moody Radio button there at lifeinmessiah.org. Man, we've got some great questions coming in.
7: We do.
0: And let's get right to Willie's, who takes us to Jonah, verse 3 of chapter 3, where it says, Nineveh was a very large city. It took 3 days to go through it. In verse 4, it says, Jonah went a day's journey into the city, proclaiming 40 more days and Nineveh will be overthrown. So here's the question from Willie. Did Jonah walk 3 days around Nineveh or just one day?
7: I think it was just one day. In 3:3, it's true. Nineveh was exceedingly great, a 3 days walk. That is, if you wanted to cover the whole thing or you wanted to like walk around the city, it could easily be 40 miles. It could easily take you 3 days.
0: Wow.
7: But the key is in verse 4. Jonah began to go into the city 1 day's walk, and he called out, 40 days and Nineveh will be overthrown. So he starts his preaching, but he never actually covers the whole city. He never actually completes his task, because right away in verse 5, what do we find? There's this massive repentance that goes on, and I think he just gives up. Because now he's angry because God has been because God's been merciful. Now he's just ticked.
0: These people are actually repenting.
7: Yep,
0: out there.
7: Yep.
0: That's a good question, though, Willie. Thank you for that. Here's Terry's. In conversation at Bible study, a comment was made about the rapture. It brought up the question as to whether at the rapture we will be bodily taken to heaven, or is it our souls only that will be taken to heaven by Christ, leaving dead bodies on the earth?
7: Oh, yes. Well, we should go to 1 Thessalonians 4. Jesus died and rose again, and he'll bring with him those who have fallen asleep in Jesus, that is, those who trust him. Paul says, the Lord will descend, and the dead in Christ will rise first, right? The Lord will descend, the dead in Christ will rise. That is, they're going to be resurrected. They're going to go up in their new bodies. And then we will be transformed. We who remain alive will be caught up with them in the air. I take it that's going to be with a transformed or a new body, not a resurrected body, since we don't die. I think we get a hint of this from 1 Corinthians 15. Behold, I tell you a mystery. We will not all sleep, but we will all be changed. The dead will be raised, and then we will be changed, because this corruptible must put on incorruption. So we're going to be raptured in an uncorruptible body.
0: Okay, great answer to Terry's good question there. And you can email yours to us at thelandandthebook@moody.edu. Again, why not get an answer to that question that's been puzzling you at thelandandthebook@moody.edu. Nancy was reading Nehemiah 3 about walls being rebuilt, where the city of David is mentioned. She asks, is it likely that King David's burial site was outside the walls of Jerusalem, as well as outside what was called the City of David? At that time, were cave-like tombs used for royalty?
7: I like this question, but we should go to 1 Kings 2. What does 1 Kings 2:10 say? Then David slept with his fathers and was buried in the City of David. So from Scripture's perspective, their burial is in the City of David. Now, where is that? Where is that ancient 10th century City of David compared to the modern, nearly 3,000 years later, City of Jerusalem? Hard to know. But about the question of burial, yes, it's quite common for royal families to be buried in a cave, or with a big family like David, and they've got resources to have a cave hewn out of stone.
0: Janet says, I have a question about tithing as it relates to 1 Corinthians 16, verse 2. It seems we need tithes to keep the actual church afloat, electricity, other biblical ministries, also to support the pastor and staff. Where is that supposed to come from?
7: I appreciate our listeners bringing this up a few times recently. We need to keep talking about this. This is a very important subject. Let's go to 1 Corinthians 16. And I'm going to read the first three verses. Paul says, now concerning the collection for the saints, as I directed the churches in Galatia, so you do also. On the first day of the week, each of you is to put aside something and store it up, as he may prosper, so there will be no collection when I come. And when I arrive, I will send those whom you pick by letter to carry your gift to Jerusalem. In other words, in 1 Corinthians 16, we're not talking about a collection that's going to supply the needs of the Corinthian church. We're talking about a collection that's going to supply the needs of a church hundreds of miles away. Hmm. This is not about local costs.
0: Right, right.
7: So I wouldn't go to 1 Corinthians 16, but sometimes I think my brothers and sisters in Christ are going to equate the term give with tithe, or equate the term tithe with give. So if I say we're not required to tithe, they might think we're not required to give. Oh, no, wait. Please forgive me. That's not what I mean. Let's go to 1 Timothy 5.
8: Okay.
7: What does Paul say in 1 Timothy 5? He says, let the elders who rule well be regarded as worthy of double honor, especially those who labor at preaching and teaching. For the scripture says, you shall not muzzle an ox when it treads out the grain, and the laborer deserves his wages. This statement, the laborer deserves his wages, comes from our Lord Jesus, Matthew 10:10. So here we have a local elder in a local congregation, and Paul saying, you should support those folks who teach you, guide you, counsel you. They are worth their salary. So here's at least one basis for giving to your local congregation. Here's another one that's just kind of practical. Do you want a building for your church to meet in? You want it to be warm in winter and cool in summer?
8: Right.
7: You want it to have toilets in there, maybe coffee in the kitchen? You do. So if we want that to be there, then we should pay for it. Every one of us should make a contribution toward paying for that.
8: You know, it seems to me an awful lot of pulses get going when you talk about money and giving. And sadly, I sometimes pick up on questions around the themes of tithing. And the spirit that you pick up on is people really want it made plain that we don't have to tithe anymore, as if we can now give less. And that's sometimes something you pick up on. Maybe I'm reading wrong. I don't want to be too much of a cynic, but you've already said it, you know, tithing and giving, not the same.
7: Tithing and giving are not the same. And I don't think we should be giving less.
8: Yeah.
7: But I think we should be giving what we can afford to give, but we should also be giving sacrificially. Another example that's come to mind right away.
8: Yeah.
7: And that is when we're in 1 Timothy 5, Paul says, I'm going to summarize it. I'm not going to open to it, but I'm going to summarize it. Paul says, the local congregation should support its widows. Well, you get this from your Old Testament. God is very concerned for widows, but you should be very careful what kind of widow. Not a widow who's got a large inheritance from her husband, who's spending and spending and spending. No, someone who's left alone, someone who has a proven track record of being godly and prayerful and truly has nowhere else to turn, and the congregation should support her. So now I've talked about two different ways a congregation should work. Now, actually three, you know. Give money for your building, give money for your poor, and give money for your pastor. And we could go on and on and on. There's lots of good texts in the New Testament about giving.
8: I don't think anybody's going to arrive in heaven and wish they'd given less.
7: No, absolutely. I think you're right.
8: Jesus said, you know, store up treasures in heaven. Where your treasure is, there your heart will be also. Great advice. Lots of great scripture. We've covered a lot of ground. Want to say thanks to everybody who submitted a question. And a welcome to you, if you didn't, to get that question to us at the Land and the Book at moody.edu. Again, email your Bible question to the Land and the Book at moody.edu. Our website is thelandandthebook.org. 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Up next, your friend and mine, Charlie Dyer, is back with his devotional on the Land and the Book.
9: Are you in the middle of a battle zone right now with the bullets flying? Or is this a dry period in your life when absolutely nothing seems to be happening? In life, we experience both kinds of situations. And the Bible says God is sufficient for both, for intense problems and for periods of complete barrenness. Blessed is the man who trusts in the Lord, whose confidence is in him, wrote the psalmist. He will be like a tree planted by the water. It does not fear when heat comes. It has no worries in a year of drought. There are two different kinds of circumstances, heat and drought. Heat speaks of intense trials. During those times you struggle as you are attacked by problems that come at you one after another. No sooner do you catch your breath from one crisis than another hits you. On the other hand, drought pictures those dry times when you feel like nothing is taking place in your life. Either way, if the roots of your confidence go deep into God, you will find that He is sufficient. Where is your confidence and trust? Be honest. Is it in yourself, in fate, or in God? Do your roots go down enough to draw from the river of life? Or are you just hoping for a few sprinkles from heaven? Jesus said, "To him who is thirsty, I will give to drink without cost from the spring of the water of life." Right now, whether you are experiencing heat or drought, don't live in a state of spiritual dehydration. Let your roots go down into the resources of God. The water of life still flows to refresh you. In God, you will have what you need for heat or for drought.
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6: 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Psalm 33:12. Blessed is the nation whose God is the Lord, the people whom he has chosen for his own inheritance. We're KHCB.
8: Monuments. We build them to honor those who have achieved or built or invented or given something great. But whoever heard of building a monument to yourself? Welcome back to the Land and the Book segment 4. Charlie, I understand you've uncovered some biblical evidence to somebody who's actually done that?
11: Absolutely, John.
8: Oh, wow. I'm looking forward to hearing that after we hear this Holy Land experience.
12: Well, you have heard that Jesus is God with skin on, and a trip to Israel really puts a physical aspect on all of the towns, all the places that you have been reading about in your Bible. And I have studied the Bible for a number of years, but nothing has really opened my eyes like this trip to Israel. I'm so blessed to have been here to be able to see this. My favorite spot, I believe, was Capernaum. And to see the streets and to see the synagogue where Jesus stood and to just sit there and think of the woman with the issue of blood and all those familiar stories that are so beautiful, they just appeared before me and just really made it all come alive to me. And there is no mistaking that a trip to Israel really enhances your study of the Bible like it has mine.
8: All right, somebody who has the audacity, the chutzpah, the arrogance to build a monument to themselves, who could that be, Charlie? Well, I won't force you to give the answer. Here you go with today's devotional.
11: Well, thank you. I will give it eventually, though. But right now, we want to go to Jerusalem. In fact, the sun is peeking over the Mount of Olives as we stand on its summit, looking down at the city of Jerusalem. Early morning is the best time of the day to view the city from this vantage point. The angle of the sun gives the limestone walls a golden hue, and the early morning shadows provide depth and texture that helps define the Kidron Valley below. The city looks new and fresh and inviting. Now, as we walk down the Mount of Olives, I want you to watch closely for a very special monument. It's in the Kidron Valley, but its distinctive cone-shaped top will only be visible as we get closer to the bottom of the hill. There. See that large decorative cone sticking up just a little off to our left? That's our destination today. It's called Absalom's Pillar, or Absalom's Tomb, and like many of the other things around Jerusalem, it has nothing to do with the person after whom it's named. But I'm getting ahead of myself. The monument was actually a tomb. It was built around the time of Jesus, 1,000 years after the time of David's son Absalom. So how in the world did this tomb get associated with Absalom? It likely happened during the influx of Christian pilgrims in the Middle Ages. When Christian pilgrims started traveling to Jerusalem, they wanted to find the places mentioned in the Bible. And the locals were more than happy to show them the sites they wanted to see, for a price, of course. And sometimes they took the muffler repair shop approach to locating sites. We'll make it fit. One of the sites the pilgrims were searching for was the Pillar of Absalom, mentioned in 2 Samuel 18. Now, Absalom in his lifetime had taken and set up for himself a pillar, which is in the King's Valley, for he said, "I have no son to preserve my name, So he named the pillar after his own name, and it is called Absalom's Monument to this day. The Bible said the monument was still around to this day, so the pilgrims went looking for it. Now, they missed the fact that those words were written around the time of King Solomon, thousands of years earlier. But they went looking for a pillar, and here was this monument right in the Kidron Valley. It had to be Absalom's pillar. And that's how this rather ostentatious tomb by some very important but otherwise unknown person around the time of Jesus took on the name of Absalom. But as we stand here by this pillar, I do want us to think about the life of Absalom. Absalom had it all. He was tall, dark, and handsome. He was wealthy. He was the son of the king. The writer of 2 Samuel captures the initial impression people had of this son of David. Now, in all Israel, there was no one as handsome as Absalom. So highly praised from the sole of his foot to the crown of his head, there was no defect in him. The man looked good. Absalom was as stately and imposing as this monument that now bears his name. But sadly, his heart and character were also as cold and empty as this tomb. We know the story of his failed attempt to rise up and overthrow his father, a rebellion that cost him his life. And that's when the writer of 2 Samuel inserts the story of the pillar. At first, it looks like a simple footnote to the story, but I believe the writer had a deeper purpose. The story of Absalom's monument to himself was inserted to illustrate the real problem with Absalom. He looked good on the outside, but he was self-centered and self-absorbed. He set up for himself the pillar, and he named it after his own name. Absalom was in love with himself. Absalom's pillar is a reminder of the need to constantly check our motives. Are our actions self-centered or God-centered? Are we focused on our agenda or his? Are we building our kingdom or his? Our motives are not always apparent to others, but they're never hidden from God. Charles Thomas Studd was born into a wealthy English family, much like the family in the fictional Downton Abbey television series. Charles studied at Eton and then continued on to Trinity College, Cambridge, a well-established pathway to continued success in life. But he not only had family wealth and the proper educational credentials, Charles was also a star athlete, excelling at cricket. He played in the original match against Australia that gave rise to the Ashes, one of the longest and most enduring rivalries in international sport. Charles could have become just another wealthy aristocrat, successful in life, only to be forgotten after death. But two events changed the course of his life. The first was the conversion of his father during one of D.L. Moody's evangelistic campaigns in England. Charles soon followed in his father's footsteps. The second event happened 6 years later when Charles's older brother became seriously ill. For the first time in his life, Charles confronted this question: what's all the fame and flattery worth when a person comes to face eternity? That profound question changed the course of Charles's life. The man who had it all left it all to serve Christ. Charles was one of the Cambridge Seven who offered themselves to Hudson Taylor for missionary service in China. While in China, he received word that his father had died and left him an inheritance of £29,000. To put that in perspective, in England at the time, the average worker made about a pound a day, and the wealthiest 1% of society had an income of £10,000 a year. Charles inherited a fortune and promptly gave it all away, including a gift of £5,000 to Moody Bible Institute in Chicago. From China, Charles traveled to India planting churches. And from there, he went into the heart of darkest Africa, into the Belgian Congo. And that's where he died in 1931. What prompted a man of wealth and leisure to leave it all and spend his life in the poorest, most difficult places on the face of the planet? Charles Thomas Studd, better known by his initial CT, summarized it all in a poem he wrote. The two lines that kept haunting him, kept driving him on, were these: only one life, 'twill soon be past. Only what's done for Christ will last. Take one last look at Absalom's pillar, and then ask yourself these troubling questions. What are my real motives behind my actions? Am I doing what I do to please God or to make a name for myself? Am I more like Absalom or C.T. Studd? Each man is now gone, and each left behind a legacy. But only one of those still remains, and that legacy will continue on into eternity. Remember, only one life. 'Twill soon be past. Only what's done for Christ will last.
8: Boy, we need that reminder, Charlie. Thank you for sharing not just that story about Absalom, but for the example in C.T. Studd. Well, talk, Charlie, to listeners who are still not aware of our podcast, what it offers them and where they can get it.
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13: It's 91 and partly cloudy. Wind is from the south at 10 to 15 miles per hour. Tonight, clear with a low in the low 80s. Then tomorrow, clear with a high in the upper 90s. Tomorrow night, partly cloudy with a low in the low 80s. It's 91 and partly cloudy.